0: calls tonight, folks. 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Maggie's my co-host. Sarah's our producer. It's Sunday, the 10th day of May. We pray the glorious mysteries. It's day number 21 in our 54-day Rosary Novena, praying to the Sacred Heart of Jesus. And I hope you all get a copy of the Sacred Heart of Jesus in your own home. 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Maggie, any special prayer intentions tonight?
1: I pray that lots of families have great discussion. I think Mother's Day is a great time to dig into stories about your mom's childhood or past. Ask her about, you know, growing up. It's always fun to hear stories or grandma's stories. I think that's a nice way to kind of honor someone, is let them tell their story.
0: That's great.
1: And this day 21 of our 54-day Rosary Novena to the Sacred Heart, today's prayer intention is, Jesus promised lukewarm souls shall become fervent. So we pray tonight for anyone whose faith has become routine or dull, or they're just going through the motions. May the Sacred Heart of Jesus set their hearts on fire again.
0: That's a great prayer request. And we have lots of prayer requests from the youngsters who attended the SEEK conference back in January. Here's one that says, pray for my daughter, Logan, for healing and continued faith. We will. This one is writing for a happy family. And if that means growth, I'm all for it. Mm-hmm. If not, I need to find some other purpose. Wow. Mm. This one writes on a yellow card, for Alex and Livy's engagement and future children. How about that? This one writes, for my boyfriend Matthew to know Jesus and know that he's deeply loved by the Father. And this one has a lot of hope. And it says, for my future husband.
1: Oh, there you go.
0: How about that? Okay, well, let's begin. In the name of the Father, and of the Son, and of the Holy Spirit, amen. I believe in God, the Father Almighty, creator of heaven and earth, and in Jesus Christ, his only Son, our Lord, conceived by the Holy Spirit, born of the Virgin Mary, suffered under Pontius Pilate, was crucified, died, and was buried. He descended into hell, the third day rose again from the dead. He ascended into heaven and seated at the right hand of God the Father Almighty. From thence he shall come to judge the living and the dead.
1: I believe in the Holy Spirit, the Holy Catholic Church, the communion of saints, the forgiveness of sins, the resurrection of the body, and life everlasting. Amen.
0: This Our Father is for our Holy Father, Pope Leo. There he is on the screen. Our Father, who art in heaven, hallowed be thy name. Thy kingdom come, thy will be done on earth as it is in heaven.
1: Give us this day our daily bread, and forgive us our trespasses, as we forgive those who trespass against us. And lead us not into temptation, but deliver us from evil. Amen.
0: Three Hail Marys for an increase in the virtues of faith, hope, and charity. Hail Mary, full of grace, the Lord is with thee. Blessed art thou amongst women, and blessed is the fruit of thy womb, Jesus.
1: Holy Mary, Mother of God, pray for us sinners, now and at the hour of our death. Amen.
0: Hail Mary, full of grace, the Lord is with thee. Blessed art thou amongst women, and blessed is the fruit of thy womb, Jesus.
1: Holy Mary, Mother of God, pray for us sinners, now and at the hour of our death. Amen.
0: Hail Mary, full of grace, the Lord is with thee. Blessed art thou amongst women. Blessed is the fruit of thy womb, Jesus.
1: Holy Mary, Mother of God, pray for us sinners, now and at the hour of our death. Amen.
0: Glory be to the Father, and to the Son, and to the Holy Spirit.
1: As it was in the beginning, is now, and ever shall be, world without end. Amen.
0: The first glorious mystery is the resurrection. Maggie?
1: We have Christopher writing to us from Ann Arbor, Michigan, and asking prayers for his family and for his father, who's going through financial difficulties.
0: Mm-hmm.
1: Maureen from Sacramento is praying for her first grandson, Micah, that he would get in touch with them. They haven't seen him since he was 12, and he just turned 24.
0: Oh, my goodness.
1: They don't know where he lives, but they know he got married about a year ago and might have a child. Beth from Chicago requests prayers for enough money to get out of debt, achieve financial stability, and to be able to help others in need. And Teresa from Avon, Minnesota, would like prayers for her granddaughter, Rena, to do well on her nursing concept final exam tomorrow.
0: Good. We'll pray for all of that. Our Father, who art in heaven, hallowed be thy name. Thy kingdom come, thy will be done on earth as it is in heaven.
1: Give us this day our daily bread, and forgive us our trespasses, as we forgive those who trespass against us. And lead us not into temptation, but deliver us from evil. Amen.
0: Hail Mary, full of grace, the Lord is with thee. Blessed art thou amongst women, and blessed is the fruit of thy womb, Jesus.
1: Holy Mary, Mother of God, pray for us sinners, now and at the hour of our death. Amen.
0: Hail Mary, full of grace, the Lord is with thee. Blessed art thou amongst women, and blessed is the fruit of thy womb, Jesus.
1: Holy Mary, Mother of God, pray for us sinners, now and at the hour of our death. Amen.
0: Hail Mary, full of grace, the Lord is with thee. Blessed art thou amongst women, and blessed is the fruit of thy womb, Jesus.
1: Holy Mary, Mother of God, pray for us sinners, now and at the hour of our death. Amen.
0: Hail Mary, full of grace, the Lord is with thee. Blessed art thou amongst women, and blessed is the fruit of thy womb, Jesus.
1: Holy Mary, Mother of God, pray for us sinners, now and at the hour of our death. Amen.
0: Hail Mary, full of grace, the Lord is with thee. Blessed art thou amongst women, and blessed is the fruit of thy womb, Jesus.
1: Holy Mary, Mother of God, pray for us sinners, now and at the hour of our death. Amen.
0: Hail Mary, full of grace, the Lord is with thee. Blessed art thou amongst women, and blessed is the fruit of thy womb, Jesus.
1: Holy Mary, Mother of God, pray for us sinners, now and at the hour of our death. Amen.
0: Hail Mary, full of grace, the Lord is with thee. Blessed art thou amongst women, and blessed is the fruit of thy womb, Jesus.
1: Holy Mary, Mother of God, pray for us sinners, now and at the hour of our death. Amen.
0: Hail Mary, full of grace, the Lord is with thee. Blessed art thou amongst women, and blessed is the fruit of thy womb, Jesus.
1: Holy Mary, Mother of God, pray for us sinners, now and at the hour of our death. Amen.
0: Hail Mary, full of grace, the Lord is with thee. Blessed art thou amongst women, and blessed is the fruit of thy womb, Jesus.
1: Holy Mary, Mother of God, pray for us sinners, now and at the hour of our death. Amen.
0: Hail Mary, full of grace, the Lord is with thee. Blessed art thou amongst women, and blessed is the fruit of thy womb, Jesus.
1: Holy Mary, Mother of God, pray for us sinners, now and at the hour of our death. Amen.
0: Glory be to the Father, and to the Son, and to the Holy Spirit.
1: As it was in the beginning, is now, and ever shall be, world without end. Amen.
0: O my Jesus,
1: forgive us our sins, save us from the fires of hell, lead all souls to heaven, especially those in most need of thy mercy.
0: The second glorious mystery is the ascension of our Lord into heaven. Maggie?
1: Miriam is praying for family unity. Art from Los Angeles is asking for prayers for himself and his wife. They're in their 60s, and he was scammed out of his 401k and can no longer retire. What? Please pray for a miracle to restore his retirement funds. Oh, my goodness. Shirley from Richmond, Texas is requesting prayers for her brother Lawrence that he may conquer his alcoholism once and for all, and that he would not experience the hallucinations and panic attacks that come with withdrawal. And Catherine from Dorchester, Massachusetts needs a miracle for her two daughters and their relationship. They have such anger and hatred towards each other. Please ask the Holy Family's intercession for them to find healing and reconciliation and return to the faith.
0: Mm-hmm. Good, we'll pray for that. Many of the prayers from the SEEK conference, this one in Orange, says that the Catholic and Eastern Orthodox churches may be one, as Christ prayed that they may be one, as he and God are one. Then for Catholic people, that they may be given both the graces and the opportunities to evangelize to the lost sheep. This person is praying for my future vocation, whatever it is, I hope they say yes. Here, this person prays for the entire University of Delaware. Okay, that's a big one. For my family, they consider accepting Christ as their Savior. And finally, for the conversion of my best friend, Sage. She's an OCIA, and that was written by Meredith. God bless you for praying for your good friend, Sage. Our Father, who art in heaven, hallowed be thy name. Thy kingdom come, thy will be done on earth as it is in heaven.
1: Give us this day our daily bread, and forgive us our trespasses, as we forgive those who trespass against us. And lead us not into temptation, but deliver us from evil. Amen.
0: Hail Mary, full of grace, the Lord is with thee. Blessed art thou amongst women, and blessed is the fruit of thy womb, Jesus.
1: Holy Mary, Mother of God, pray for us sinners, now and at the hour of our death. Amen.
0: Hail Mary, full of grace, the Lord is with thee. Blessed art thou amongst women, and blessed is the fruit of thy womb, Jesus.
1: Holy Mary, Mother of God, pray for us sinners, now and at the hour of our death. Amen.
0: Hail Mary, full of grace, the Lord is with thee. Blessed art thou amongst women, and blessed is the fruit of thy womb, Jesus.
1: Holy Mary, Mother of God, pray for us sinners, now and at the hour of our death. Amen.
0: Beautiful picture, isn't it?
1: It is, yeah.
0: Hail Mary, full of grace, the Lord is with thee. Blessed art thou amongst women, and blessed is the fruit of thy womb, Jesus.
1: Holy Mary, Mother of God, pray for us sinners, now and at the hour of our death. Amen.
0: Hail Mary, full of grace, the Lord is with thee. Blessed art thou amongst women, and blessed is the fruit of thy womb, Jesus.
1: Holy Mary, Mother of God, pray for us sinners, now and at the hour of our death. Amen.
0: Hail Mary, full of grace, the Lord is with thee. Blessed art thou amongst women, and blessed is the fruit of thy womb, Jesus.
1: Holy Mary, Mother of God, pray for us sinners, now and at the hour of our death. Amen.
0: Hail Mary, full of grace, the Lord is with thee. Blessed art thou amongst women, and blessed is the fruit of thy womb, Jesus.
1: Holy Mary, Mother of God, pray for us sinners, now and at the hour of our death. Amen.
0: Hail Mary, full of grace, the Lord is with thee. Blessed art thou amongst women, and blessed is the fruit of thy womb, Jesus.
1: Holy Mary, Mother of God, pray for us sinners, now and at the hour of our death. Amen.
0: Hail Mary, full of grace, the Lord is with thee. Blessed art thou amongst women, and blessed is the fruit of thy womb, Jesus.
1: Holy Mary, Mother of God, pray for us sinners, now and at the hour of our death. Amen.
0: Hail Mary, full of grace, the Lord is with thee. Blessed art thou amongst women, and blessed is the fruit of thy womb, Jesus.
1: Holy Mary, Mother of God, pray for us sinners, now and at the hour of our death. Amen.
0: Glory be to the Father, and to the Son, and to the Holy Spirit.
1: As it was in the beginning, is now, and ever shall be, world without end. Amen.
0: O my Jesus,
1: forgive us our sins, save us from the fires of hell, lead all souls to heaven, especially those in most need of thy mercy.
0: The third glorious mystery is the descent of the Holy Spirit upon the apostles. And we thank God that Ave Maria University is the sponsor of the Family Rosary across America tonight and every night of the year. They're doing an outstanding job in Catholic undergraduate college education there with more than 30 majors located in sunny Ave Maria, Florida. 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Maggie, some prayer intentions, please.
1: Sarah writes to us from Pennsylvania and is asking for prayers for her son Roger to find relief from his anxiety and the courage to search for a better job. Mm-hmm. Patricia from Woodland Hills, California, gives thanks and prays for a safe, successful return to work after many months healing from a brain tumor. Thomas from Huntington Station, New York, requests prayers for his health to improve, that he's able to walk again without pain, and that he can get a decent job. And Eva from Midland, Texas, is praying for her son-in-law, Jose, to be freed from addiction to alcohol. Also that she and her siblings can reconcile after so many years of not speaking with one another, especially her brother and his family.
0: Mm-hmm. We'll pray for all of that. Our Father, who art in heaven, hallowed be thy name. Thy kingdom come, thy will be done on earth as it is in heaven.
1: Give us this day our daily bread, and forgive us our trespasses, as we forgive those who trespass against us. And lead us not into temptation, but deliver us from evil. Amen.
0: Hail Mary, full of grace, the Lord is with thee. Blessed art thou amongst women, and blessed is the fruit of thy womb, Jesus.
1: Holy Mary, Mother of God, pray for us sinners, now and at the hour of our death. Amen.
0: Hail Mary, full of grace, the Lord is with thee. Blessed art thou amongst women, and blessed is the fruit of thy womb, Jesus.
1: Holy Mary, Mother of God, pray for us sinners, now and at the hour of our death. Amen.
0: Hail Mary, full of grace, the Lord is with thee. Blessed art thou amongst women, and blessed is the fruit of thy womb, Jesus.
1: Holy Mary, Mother of God, pray for us sinners, now and at the hour of our death. Amen.
0: Hail Mary, full of grace, the Lord is with thee. Blessed art thou amongst women, and blessed is the fruit of thy womb, Jesus.
1: Holy Mary, Mother of God, pray for us sinners, now and at the hour of our death. Amen.
0: Hail Mary, full of grace, the Lord is with thee. Blessed art thou amongst women, and blessed is the fruit of thy womb, Jesus.
1: Holy Mary, Mother of God, pray for us sinners, now and at the hour of our death. Amen.
0: Hail Mary, full of grace, the Lord is... That's a big rosary. Hail Mary, full of grace, the Lord is with thee. Blessed art thou amongst women, and blessed is the fruit of thy womb, Jesus.
1: Holy Mary, Mother of God, pray for us sinners, now and at the hour of our death. Amen.
0: Hail Mary, full of grace, the Lord is with thee. Blessed art thou amongst women, and blessed is the fruit of thy womb, Jesus.
1: Holy Mary, Mother of God, pray for us sinners, now and at the hour of our death. Amen.
0: Hail Mary, full of grace, the Lord is with thee. Blessed art thou amongst women, and blessed is the fruit of thy womb, Jesus.
1: Holy Mary, Mother of God, pray for us sinners, now and at the hour of our death. Amen.
0: Hail Mary, full of grace, the Lord is with thee. Wow, the
1: Alliance.
0: Wow. Hail Mary, full of grace, the Lord is with thee. Blessed art thou amongst women, and blessed is the fruit of thy womb, Jesus.
1: Holy Mary, Mother of God, pray for us sinners, now and at the hour of our death. Amen.
0: Hail Mary, full of grace, the Lord is with thee. Blessed art thou amongst women, and blessed is the fruit of thy womb, Jesus.
1: Holy Mary, Mother of God, pray for us sinners, now and at the hour of our death. Amen.
0: Glory be to the Father, and to the Son, and to the Holy Spirit.
1: As it was in the beginning, is now, and ever shall be, world without end. Amen.
0: O my Jesus,
1: forgive us our sins, save us from the fires of hell, lead all souls to heaven, especially those in most need of thy mercy.
0: And I want to let everybody know that we decided to postpone our pilgrimage to the Holy Land, which was scheduled in October because of the unsettled situation there. And so we're offering another pilgrimage to Ireland and to England, October 10th, I think, through the 21st. And that's the land of St. Patrick and St. Bridget, Our Lady of Knox, St. John Fisher, St. Thomas More, St. John Newman. And I've never been there. I hope if you'd like to come, go to relradio.com/Ireland, find out all about it. And then let's pray memorare for the safety of all unborn children out there and for the support of their mothers and fathers for an end to abortion. Remember, O most gracious Virgin Mary, that never was it known that anyone who fled to thy protection, implored thy help, or sought thy intercession was left unaided. Inspired by this confidence, I fly to thee, O Virgin of Virgins, my mother. To thee do I come, before thee I stand, sinful and sorrowful. O Mother of the Word Incarnate, despise not my petitions, but in thy mercy hear and answer me. Amen. Okay, Maggie?
1: Yes, we have prayers from Samuel from Orlando, Florida. He would like to pray for healing for a friend who has a brain tumor. Diana is praying for her son to understand that alcohol and other substances will never solve his problems, and that he would only find peace resting in Christ. Joanne from New Jersey is requesting prayers for the success of her son's new daycare center, which opened on Monday. Also for a safe and fun trip to Disney World for her family, especially for her 2-year-old grandson. And Andrea from Albuquerque, New Mexico, would like prayers for 1-year-old Gracelyn, who's having surgery on May 15th for a blockage in her kidney. Please pray for a good surgery and complete recovery. Please also pray for the conversion of her mother.
0: We will do that. Our Father, who art in heaven, hallowed be thy name. Thy kingdom come, thy will be done on earth as it is in heaven.
1: Give us this day our daily bread, and forgive us our trespasses, as we forgive those who trespass against us. And lead us not into temptation, but deliver us from evil. Amen.
0: Hail Mary, full of grace, the Lord is with thee. Blessed art thou amongst women, and blessed is the fruit of thy womb, Jesus.
1: Holy Mary, Mother of God, pray for us sinners, now and at the hour of our death. Amen.
0: Hail Mary, full of grace, the Lord is with thee. Blessed art thou amongst women, and blessed is the fruit of thy womb, Jesus.
1: Holy Mary, Mother of God, pray for us sinners, now and at the hour of our death. Amen.
0: Hail Mary, full of grace, the Lord is with thee. Blessed art thou amongst women, and blessed is the fruit of thy womb, Jesus.
1: Holy Mary, Mother of God, pray for us sinners, now and at the hour of our death. Amen.
0: Wow, some big families. Hail Mary, full of grace, the Lord is with thee. Blessed art thou amongst women, and blessed is the fruit of thy womb, Jesus.
1: Holy Mary, Mother of God, pray for us sinners, now and at the hour of our death. Amen.
0: Hail Mary, full of grace, the Lord is with thee. Blessed art thou amongst women, and blessed is the fruit of thy womb, Jesus.
1: Holy Mary, Mother of God, pray for us sinners, now and at the hour of our death. Amen.
0: Hail Mary, full of grace, the Lord is with thee. Blessed art thou amongst women, and blessed is the fruit of thy womb, Jesus.
1: Holy Mary, Mother of God, pray for us sinners, now and at the hour of our death. Amen.
0: Hail Mary, full of grace, the Lord is with thee. Blessed art thou amongst women, and blessed is the fruit of thy womb, Jesus.
1: Holy Mary, Mother of God, pray for us sinners, now and at the hour of our death. Amen.
0: Hail Mary, full of grace, the Lord is with thee. Blessed art thou amongst women, and blessed is the fruit of thy womb, Jesus.
1: Holy Mary, Mother of God, pray for us sinners, now and at the hour of our death. Amen.
0: Hail Mary, full of grace, the Lord is with thee. Blessed art thou amongst women, and blessed is the fruit of thy womb, Jesus.
1: Holy Mary, Mother of God, pray for us sinners, now and at the hour of our death. Amen.
0: Hail Mary, full of grace, the Lord is with thee. Blessed art thou amongst women, and blessed is the fruit of thy womb, Jesus.
1: Holy Mary, Mother of God, pray for us sinners, now and at the hour of our death. Amen.
0: Glory be to the Father, and to the Son, and to the Holy Spirit.
1: As it was in the beginning, is now, and ever shall be, world without end. Amen.
0: Oh my Jesus.
1: Forgive us our sins, save us from the fires of hell, lead all souls to heaven, especially those in most need of thy mercy.
0: The fifth glorious mystery on this Sunday in May, the month of Our Lady, on Mother's Day, is the coronation of Our Lady as Queen of Heaven and Earth. I'm going to offer up this deck of the rosary for our pledge drive, which begins tomorrow. If everyone does something, we'll get there. And then, you know, many people consider Relerary a part of their family. So you could remember to include us in your will, and that way that'll carry on the work of Relerary for a long time to come. And if you need help with that, you can go to our website, CatholicLegacy.com. Also want to pray for Eric and Christy and Jim and the two Andrews and their fathers, and they all have health issues. Maggie?
1: Velia from Yulin, Texas, would like prayers for peace and unity in her family. Her daughter, Melissa, hasn't spoken with her siblings or her mom since Christmas.
0: Oh, no.
1: Tracy from Carpenter, Wyoming, is requesting prayers for their school, that it won't lose more students and that others will return. Please pray for their community to provide more jobs and housing so more families move to the area. Lastly, please pray for unified support of the school and for less negativity.
0: Mm-hmm.
1: Ashley from Whittier, California is praying for her family to come back to the Catholic faith. And James from Albuquerque is offering Thanksgiving for his daughter, Tatiana, who found a job. He had sent a prayer request in April to be carried on the walk to Mary for her to receive a job offer on Friday by noon. And on Friday, she received the offer.
0: Was that like before the walk to Mary?
1: I think so.
0: Wow. Yep. Well, we carried tens of thousands of prayer intentions in our backpack, and that thing got heavy towards the end. And it's all worthwhile. Our Father who art in heaven, hallowed be thy name, thy kingdom come, thy will be done on earth as it is in heaven.
1: Give us this day our daily bread, and forgive us our trespasses, as we forgive those who trespass against us. And lead us not into temptation, but deliver us from evil. Amen.
0: Hail Mary, full of grace, the Lord is with thee. Blessed art thou amongst women, and blessed is the fruit of thy womb, Jesus.
1: Holy Mary, Mother of God, pray for us sinners, now and at the hour of our death. Amen.
0: Hail Mary, full of grace, the Lord is with thee. Blessed art thou amongst women, and blessed is the fruit of thy womb, Jesus.
1: Holy Mary, Mother of God, pray for us sinners, now and at the hour of our death. Amen.
0: Hail Mary, full of grace, the Lord is with thee. Blessed art thou amongst women, and blessed is the fruit of thy womb, Jesus.
1: Holy Mary, Mother of God, pray for us sinners, now and at the hour of our death. Amen.
0: Hail Mary, full of grace, the Lord is with thee. Blessed art thou amongst women, and blessed is the fruit of thy womb, Jesus.
1: Holy Mary, Mother of God, pray for us sinners, now and at the hour of our death. Amen.
0: Hail Mary, full of grace, the Lord is with thee. Blessed art thou amongst women, and blessed is the fruit of thy womb, Jesus.
1: Holy Mary, Mother of God, pray for us sinners, now and at the hour of our death. Amen.
0: That's Holy Name Cathedral. Hail Mary, full of grace, the Lord is with thee. Blessed art thou amongst women, and blessed is the fruit of thy womb, Jesus.
1: Holy Mary, Mother of God, pray for us sinners, now and at the hour of our death. Amen.
0: Hail Mary, full of grace, the Lord is with thee. Blessed art thou amongst women, and blessed is the fruit of thy womb, Jesus.
1: Holy Mary, Mother of God, pray for us sinners, now and at the hour of our death. Amen.
0: Hail Mary, full of grace, the Lord is with thee. Blessed art thou amongst women, and blessed is the fruit of thy womb, Jesus.
1: Holy Mary, Mother of God, pray for us sinners, now and at the hour of our death. Amen.
0: Hail Mary, full of grace, the Lord is with thee. Blessed art thou amongst women, and blessed is the fruit of thy womb, Jesus.
1: Holy Mary, Mother of God, pray for us sinners, now and at the hour of our death. Amen.
0: Hail Mary, full of grace, the Lord is with thee. Blessed art thou amongst women, and blessed is the fruit of thy womb, Jesus.
1: Holy Mary, Mother of God, pray for us sinners, now and at the hour of our death. Amen.
0: Glory be to the Father, and to the Son, and to the Holy Spirit.
1: As it was in the beginning, is now, and ever shall be, world without end. Amen.
0: O my Jesus,
1: forgive us our sins, save us from the fires of hell. Lead all souls to heaven, especially those in most need of thy mercy.
0: And we finish tonight with the Litany of the Sacred Heart of Jesus. Lord, have mercy.
1: Lord, have mercy.
0: Christ, have mercy.
1: Christ, have mercy.
0: Lord, have mercy.
1: Lord, have mercy.
0: Christ, graciously hear us.
1: Christ, graciously hear us.
0: God, the Father of heaven,
1: have mercy on us.
0: God, the Son, Redeemer of the world,
1: have mercy on us.
0: God, the Holy Ghost,
1: have mercy on us.
0: Holy Trinity, one God,
1: have mercy on us.
0: Heart of Jesus, Son of the Eternal Father,
1: have mercy on us.
0: Heart of Jesus, formed in the womb of the Virgin Mother by the Holy Ghost,
1: have mercy on us.
0: Heart of Jesus, united substantially with the Word of God,
1: have mercy on us.
0: Heart of Jesus of infinite majesty,
1: have mercy on us.
0: Heart of Jesus, holy temple of God,
1: have mercy on us.
0: Heart of Jesus, tabernacle of the Most High,
1: have mercy on us.
0: Heart of Jesus, house of God and gate of heaven,
1: have mercy on us.
0: Heart of Jesus, glowing furnace of charity,
1: have mercy on us.
0: Heart of Jesus, vessel of justice and love,
1: have mercy on us.
0: Heart of Jesus, full of goodness and love,
1: have mercy on us.
0: Heart of Jesus, abyss of all virtues,
1: have mercy on us.
0: Heart of Jesus, most worthy of all praise,
1: have mercy on us.
0: Heart of Jesus, king and center of all hearts,
1: have mercy on us.
0: Heart of Jesus, in whom are all the treasures of wisdom and knowledge,
1: have mercy on us.
0: Heart of Jesus, in whom dwelleth all the fullness of the divinity,
1: have mercy on us.
0: Heart of Jesus, in whom the Father is well pleased,
1: have mercy on us.
0: Heart of Jesus, of whose fullness we have all received,
1: have mercy on us.
0: Heart of Jesus, desire of the everlasting hills,
1: have mercy on us.
0: Heart of Jesus, patient and rich in mercy,
1: have mercy on us.
0: Heart of Jesus, rich to all who invoke thee,
1: Have mercy on us.
0: Heart of Jesus, fount of life and holiness.
1: Have mercy on us.
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1: Have mercy on us.
0: Heart of Jesus, pierced with a lance.
1: Have mercy on us.
0: Heart of Jesus, source of all consolation.
1: Have mercy on us.
0: Heart of Jesus, our life and resurrection.
1: Have mercy on us.
0: Heart of Jesus, our peace and reconciliation.
1: Have mercy on us.
0: Heart of Jesus, victim for our sins.
1: Have mercy on us.
0: Heart of Jesus, salvation of all those who hope in thee.
1: Have mercy on us.
0: Heart of Jesus, hope of those who die in thee.
1: Have mercy on us.
0: Heart of Jesus, delight of all saints.
1: Have mercy on us.
0: Lamb of God, takes away the sins of the world.
1: Spare us, O Lord.
0: Lamb of God, takes away the sins of the world.
1: Graciously hear us, O Lord.
0: Lamb of God, takes away the sins of the world.
1: Have mercy on us.
0: Jesus, meek and humble of heart.
1: Make our hearts like unto thine.
0: Let us pray. Almighty and everlasting God, look upon.
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3: After a fight with my wife, I was complaining to God. Why does it always have to be about her? Can it be about me? And God spoke to me, not audibly, but in my heart, and with words I'll never forget. He said, "You have every right to make it all about you, to put your own needs first. You have every right to be average, to be ordinary, and not to become a saint." Suffice it to say, I retracted my prayer. And in retrospect, I think God wasn't only calling me to holiness, but to happiness. The days I wake up and say, "My wife is lacking these five traits of a perfect spouse, I should tell her," those aren't my best days. The days I wake up and ask myself how I can make her the happiest wife on earth, I end up being the happiest husband. Go figure. Jesus said, "Whoever wants to save their life will lose it, but whoever loses their life for my sake will find it." This is Chris Stefanik from RealLifeCatholic.com on EWTN Radio.
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0: Welcome to Live with Passion. I'm Father Cedric Pizzegna. This reading comes from Paul's letter to the Romans, chapter 8, one of my favorites. He says, "In all these things, we're more than conquerors through him who has loved us." This episode is about God's love. "For I am certain that neither death, nor life, nor angels, nor principalities, nor things present, nor things to come, nor powers, nor height, nor depth, nor anything else in all creation will be able to separate us from the love of God that comes to us in Christ Jesus our Lord." Most people wear crosses around their necks. Christians, Catholics, even people of other faiths, they want to be sure they wear crosses around their necks in churches. The cross is the crux of Christianity. Oftentimes in the Catholic Church, right over the altar, we put a crucifix. And the reason is because that's what Mass is. It's a celebration of the one sacrifice of Jesus Christ on the cross. He suffered and died for us. That's what Mass is. We offer to God that one sacrifice on behalf of us all. That's why we put a cross right over the altar. We put it up on steeples. We put it in sanctuary walls. It is the crux of Christianity, the cross of Christ. I remember I was giving a talk one time at our cathedral in Houston, big cathedral, downtown, gorgeous church building. Cardinal was there, about 1,000 people were there. I was the homilist. And right there in the sanctuary, this big crucifix, it was 12 feet tall, weighs 1,800 pounds, and it's meant to draw your eyes to the cross. You see, Christianity is all about God's sacrificial love for us, revealed in the Passion. I am a passionist. That's the habit that I'm wearing here. I've been a religious priest for 40 years now. And our founder, St. Paul of the Cross, which was back in the 1700s, he had a saying that the cross is the most overwhelming work of God's love. Paul the Apostle said that God proves his love for us in the Passion. If you're looking for proof of God's love, maybe you don't feel it, or at times it doesn't seem like it, or you might be going through a desolation. You want proof of God's love? Just look at a crucifix. Look at a cross. For God so loved you and me, John 3:16, that he gave his only begotten Son, that whosoever believes wouldn't perish, but have eternal life. It was way back in 1633, the Dutch painter Rembrandt painted the raising of the cross. You could see these four executioners raising the cross, Jesus pinned to the cross, suffering greatly. But one of the executioners was dressed oddly. He had a hat just like Rembrandt. The clothes that he was wearing was the same that Rembrandt would wear. What was going on there? Rembrandt painted himself into the picture as an executioner. Now, why did he do that? Because every one of us put Jesus on the cross. And Jesus stayed on the cross for every one of us. Wow. God proves his love for you by sending his Son for you and for me. That is such a beautiful scripture. That is Romans 5. That while we were yet sinners, God sent his Son. I got to keep moving. I have a lot to say here. St. Paul of the Cross, as I said, the most overwhelming work of God's love. If you go to Rio de Janeiro, you will see the cross of Christ. It's called Christ the Redeemer. 98 feet high, this statue. And the arms are spread over Rio de Janeiro, a city of millions of people, 92 feet wingspan. You can't miss it. What is the sculptor saying? That everyone is welcome to receive salvation. Even if you're not a believer, Jesus beckons to you. I sacrificed, I suffered so that you could have eternal life. While you were yet a sinner, and I remember what Jesus said to us in the Gospels, you know this, come to me, all you who labor and are heavy burdened, I'll give you rest. Jesus is so gracious. He's so welcoming. He's so kind. Just a matter of saying yes and giving your life to him. Salvation is free. Simply come, just as you are. My first vow as a passionist is to meditate on the Passion. That's what this sign means, the Passion of Jesus Christ. It's in Hebrew, Latin, and Greek. My first vow is to meditate upon the Passion and have mystical union with Jesus as I think about him, as I reciprocate his love simply by thinking about him, imagining what he went through. And then, of course, proclaiming it to all the people. That's my vow. Meditate, proclaim. Get the riches of it and share it with other people. My first vow. No other community in the Catholic Church vows this. A lot of people wear crucifixes and pray the rosary and go to Mass. That's passionist. But we actually vow to the Passion of Christ to proclaim God's love. And I'm a religious not because I'm trying to get God to love me, but because God loves me, I became a religious. I want to get that clear. I'm not doing it to earn God's love. You can't earn it. You don't deserve it. We'll never merit it. But because he loves me, I'm all in. And I want you to be all in too. Discipleship really is a reciprocation of God's love for us. That's what 1 John 4:9 says, that this is love, not that we love God, but that God loved us first, and now we reciprocate by trying to love God back. And God's love is so strong and affectionate and caring and lasts forever. God's love isn't fickle. Remember what Paul wrote in 1 Corinthians 13, three things last forever, faith, hope, and love, and especially God's love, doesn't fade away ever. Jesus held nothing back. Peter, James, John, Andrew, when he invited them, when he called them, their response was immediate, unconditional. Talking about discipleship now, martyrs have realized how deeply they were loved. They gave everything in testimony out of love for Jesus. This episode is about pushing you and me to hold nothing back, to love God as God is worthy of being loved. Really, every heartbeat, every moment, every breath is a gift from God. It's a matter of reciprocation, of somehow responding to this intense, affectionate, beautiful love of God. The love of God is at the heart of the Gospels, the heart of the good news that gave us life and is inviting us to eternal life. I read a book that expresses this love relationship that we are called to in discipleship. A romance, of course, is a relationship filled with fire and desire. I want to push you a little bit to get in touch with your desire. I love David in the Psalms. My soul longs for you. My soul thirsts for you. Come on, be romantic. You can be romantic with a person, but be romantic toward God. Get in touch with your desire, your longing. See, the core of Christianity has to do with a love relationship. God's love for us and our love for God, our reciprocation. Be filled with fire. God's love, as I said, is intense. Have you ever felt His love? It's strong. It's caring and affectionate. Lasts forever. It's not fickle. It doesn't fade. It's unconditional. The word in the Greek is agape. It's sacrificial. That's why it's revealed on the cross. Jesus gave everything. That reveals God's love to us. You're a unique individual. There are over 8.2 billion people on the face of the earth as I film this. 8.2 billion people on the face of the earth. Everybody's got different fingerprints. We're all unique. We're all different. We're all special. You can love God like nobody else ever has. God is love. He doesn't just love. He is love. That's what the scriptures tell us. And if you've ever encountered God, you know that. He is love. He's kind and patient, caring, affectionate, more than a father for his son, more than a mother for a baby, more than a husband for a wife. Marriage is but a symbol of this relationship, the intimacy, the communion, the oneness that we can have with God. I always talk about a personal relationship with God. I try to break it open for you. I already told you, you're very unique. It's something very personal. Everybody may talk about a personal relationship, but nobody has the exact same one that you have with God. Make it full. It's unique, special. Make it beautiful. God created you just like He did for a reason. Nobody else has you. Love God like nobody else can. Marriage is but a symbol of the intimacy, the oneness that we could have. Do you know that in the prophet Hosea, God actually proposes to us? I'll say that again. You might not have gotten that. God proposes to us. He says, I will betroth you to myself in love and fidelity. This is

feel it. I'll talk about that in a little bit, but this is what love is. Giving, the Song of Songs. I am my beloved. My beloved is mine. I love that. I quote that often. And then in the Song of Songs, love is stronger than death. That's what I read to you from Paul's letter to the Romans chapter 8. If you ever read one chapter in the Bible, read Romans chapter 8 about the Spirit, about God's love, about praying through the Holy Spirit. It's such a beautiful chapter. Love is stronger than death. What am I saying here? That when we die, it's not going to separate us from God. It's going to bring us to God. I've had two near-death experiences, and that's exactly what happened. We are made for God. Our hearts are made for God and His love. Love is stronger than even the non-existence, the blackness of death. Love is an unbreakable bond, so strong that not even death can rupture it. Back when I was dating, when I was in high school and college, I remember that you become obsessed with the person that you love. Communicate, think about that person. But God is obsessed with you. He's always thinking about you. I have carved you in the palm of my hand, it says in the scriptures. Even if a mother can forget the child of her womb at her breast, I will not forget you, my people. That is so beautiful. That's God. See, love is all about desire. It's fun. It's exciting. It's about fire and romance. Pedro Arrupe, a Jesuit priest, said, he talked about discipleship, and he said, fall in love. Stay in love. He's talking about God. Fall in love with God. It will decide everything. What will get you out of bed in the morning, your evenings, your weekends, what you read. And that's so true. I found that in my own life. My love for God determines the way that I live, what I read, what I watch on TV, what I do with my life. Your love for God, the way that you act, reveals your reciprocation of God's love for you. God's love is intense, strong, and affectionate, agape love. We are recipients of this beautiful love of God. And God is so worthy. Every heartbeat, as I said, every breath, every moment, a gift from God. He has redeemed us on the cross. That's the proof of His love. And He walks with us every day, providentially, poured His love into our hearts through the Holy Spirit. This is the gracious plan of God, is to bring us eternal life and to experience His love forever. This is a living hope that we have. Worship and love God your Father who created you. Be in love with Jesus, your best friend. Trust Him as your Savior. And then fall in love with your soulmate. Of course, the Holy Spirit who lives in us, the love of God poured into our hearts. All that being said, sacred romance, walking in intimacy with God, I have to bring something up. And I want to challenge you with this. God has spoken to me about this in my own life. And yes, we love God because of all that He's done for us, the redemption and creating us and offering us heaven, of course, with all the gifts and all the blessings. Yeah, we love you. But, here is what I want to say. Real love reciprocates, but real love gives even though. What do I mean? Even though you don't feel it or sense it, or maybe you're going through desolation, can you still love God? Even though you may be going through some storms and difficulties and problems, can you still love God? Can you love God when you don't feel Him? Can you love God when your prayer life is dry? Can you love God when you suffer? Can you love God when you don't understand? As a spiritual director, let me say this. I believe that sometimes God withdraws the feelings to mature you, to help you to grow. What do I mean by that? Well, it's easy to love God when you have the consolation, you feel the glory, you sense the intimacy. Yeah, I mean, it's easy. It's the fire and you love it and everything. But what about the times that

0: You feel distant, but you're not sinning, you just feel distance, and it's hard. Can you give yourself to God then? That's a mature disciple. You see, there's something called the presence of God, the gifts of God, and then the presence of God, His person. Love God not for the presence, but for the presence. For His person, for His impeccable character, His virtue, His goodness. Fall in love with God. I know some of you are struggling, you're going through some hardships, you're doubting the presence of God. I'm going to challenge you, I'm going to push you a little bit to love God even though. Trust me, He's there for you. He created you. He redeemed you. All you got to do is look at a cross. I told you that. Sometimes God will withdraw the feelings purposely to grow you up, to stretch you, to challenge you. Remember in the gospel, Jesus asked Peter, He said, Peter, do you love me? He asked him that three times. Peter, do you love me? This is after He denied him. Peter, do you love me? And He's asking us that same question. When you're suffering, when you're hurting, when you're going through trials and tribulations, when the feelings are gone, do you love me? Reciprocate my love. Believe in my love. And I'm praying that God will touch you through this program. We see this beautiful love, even though there's no giving. For example, a parent who loves her child, even though the child's addicted. They're loving that child, not because the child is giving back, but because they love the child. What about a parent that has a child with Down syndrome and the child doesn't respond all that well, and that the parent still loves them beautifully? Wow. That's agape, sacrificial, unconditional love. That's the type of love that we are being invited to give to God and to people. Remember what Jesus said? Somebody strikes you on the, turn the other cheek. Love, just don't love your friend, love your enemies. That is the agape love. This is discipleship. What about those who marry for better or for worse? They love their spouse, and then their spouse gets dementia or is disabled. Can you love them then? It's beautiful to see when that happens. Children who care for their parents, even though their parents are getting old and they can't do things that they used to do. And see, mature love isn't about what people can give to you or what God can give to you. It's about what you can give to them. Remember what Jesus taught? He said, it's more blessed to give than to receive. And I know this is challenging. It's hard. Again, it's easy to love God on the mountaintop, but what about when you're in the valley? And it doesn't mean that He has left you, but sometimes He withdraws the feelings for a purpose. Our founder, St. Paul of the Cross, he founded the Passionist Community. He lived to be 81 years old. He had these mystical experiences when he was young, and he had the consolation and the glory and the prayer life. But toward the end of his life, that was withdrawn. And it was withdrawn for a reason. When those feelings are withdrawn, some people fall away and they start doubting God and they don't understand. But Paul of the Cross was a saint, and one of the reasons why he was a saint is because even though the feelings were taken away, he persevered and he continued to love God. And he became a great saint and great spiritual director. And I think about Mother Teresa also. Same thing happened to her. She even went through kind of a depression in her life toward the end of her life, but she did not fade with her worship. She continued with her prayer life, and she loved God even though. I'm pushing you to love God, even though. You have to trust me. God is right there. What really matters? What's the crux of everything? God's love. God loved us first, and therefore we can love God. He created us, He redeemed us, He's with us, He has a beautiful future for us. Wow. You want proof? Look at a crucifix. The proof of God's love. Jesus dying for us on the cross. Sacrificial, unconditional. We must respond to this. Some people think it's a work of art. They wear it around their necks. Should be in a museum, these crucifixes. The cross is meant to prove God's love for us and for us, disciples, Christians, to respond, to reciprocate sacrificially by praying for people that are unlovely and hard to get along with, by being sacrificial in your relationships, and by worshiping God, loving God, praying even when you don't feel it. I thank God that I have the glory and the consolation, and I've prayed that He'll never take it away from me. But if He does, I pray to stay strong. And I realize that some of you are going through this right now, and I'm trying to explain what's going on. Love God for who He is, your Father who created you, Jesus who redeemed you, and the Holy Spirit who lives in your heart. You are God's temple. God is purity, virtue, impeccable character, selfless, sacrificial, and worthy of all of our love. I am so glad that I became a religious. I get to proclaim the gospel everywhere. My motto is touching lives and saving souls. I am praying that God's love will work through me. This is why you're watching on television and listening on radio, because you want to absorb. You want to be reminded of, you want to encounter God's love once again. And I'm so glad that I get to do this as a Catholic priest. And what it's doing is it's stretching me to give unconditionally, sacrificially. And this helps me to grow. And I want to become the person that God has called me to be, the very image of Jesus. And this is how I do it, by loving, by forgiving, even those that are hard to love. And this is changing me. And I go like this because I have been crucified with Christ. It's no longer I who live, but Christ who lives in me. Don't you see that that is what God is doing in us? He wants us to love, to be affectionate, to be giving, to be sacrificial. Even though at times we don't feel it from God, that's what makes us mature believers. And God, as I said, is so worthy, so worthy. When you marry somebody, it's till death do you part, but not with God. Nothing, not even death, will separate us from the love of God. Because as Paul wrote, love lasts forever. And in the moment of your passing, you will be flooded with the strong, eternal, affectionate love of God. And I pray that you will follow Jesus with all your heart in this beautiful sacred romance and follow Jesus as He is worthy of being followed by loving God, loving yourself, and loving others. And don't just live, live with passion. Thank you so much for listening to my program on the EWTN Radio Network. 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May Almighty God bless you, the Father, the Son, and the Holy Spirit. 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
5: This is Father Timothy Vavrick. 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
9: 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Most Holy Trinity, Father, Son, and Holy Spirit, we love you. 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Amen.

Thanks for joining us this evening for another Irish segment here on KMMK. I'm your host, Marita May. That first song may have taken you a bit by surprise, as it doesn't sound as traditional as other Irish music you may be used to, but that is why I personally love it. That song is titled Wet Field Day by a band called Elephant Sessions, hailing from the Highlands of Scotland. They are creating a progressive blend of traditional tunes fused with funk and electronic beats. Elephant Sessions are bringing a new era of music to the UK and will be touring through Europe as well as a few festivals here in the US this summer. Next up, we will be going back down the traditional route with a well-known tune written and recorded by the amazing fiddle player Natalie McMaster titled David's Jig. Born in Nova Scotia, Natalie has become a well-known superstar in the Celtic music world. Both a fiddler and a step dancer, Natalie has built a career on her electrifying live performance tours, and now tours alongside her husband and four kids who also fiddle and step dance. I've actually seen them perform, and it is truly amazing. Once again, this is David's Jig.

That was Steps, written and recorded by Brian Finnegan, an Irish flute and tin whistle player born and raised in a town called Armagh in Northern Ireland. He has toured extensively through Ireland, the United States, and Latin America as well, which has influenced his writing and recording styles. Moving on, here is a folk band from Scotland I recently discovered called Tallisk. If you listen closely to this blend of instruments, you will hear violin, guitar, and then what you may think is an accordion, but actually it's an instrument called a concertina. It's much smaller and rounder on both ends compared to a traditional accordion, and it's most closely related to what you may know as a squeeze box. This is their tune called Echo.

That was Wayfaring Stranger, recorded by Conla, a group from Northern Ireland who I had the pleasure of seeing here in Cedar Rapids this year at CSPS Hall. You may have recognized that song, as it has been recorded by multiple artists over the last 100 years, most notably recorded by Emmy Lou Harris, Johnny Cash, and Ed Sheeran. Historians have traced its origin back to the early 1800s and have debated whether it was written as a gospel spiritual, a folk song, or potentially a tune from Portuguese settlers from the southern Appalachian region. Although it's not Irish, I loved the Irish influences and instrumentation that Conla added into their version. To finish our program, here is a tune called Hugin and Munin, written by 10 Strings and a Goatskin. I don't know the inspiration behind this tune, but I looked up the title and found that these names refer to the two ravens in Norse mythology who were known for helping the god Odin. According to an Icelandic historical translation, two ravens sit on Odin's shoulders and whisper all the news which they see and hear into his ear. They are called Hugin and Munin. He sends them out in the morning to fly around the whole world, and by breakfast they are back again. Thus, he finds out many new things, and this is why he was called the Raven God. Of course, that is just a story, and I'm not sure if that is what the band used as inspiration behind writing this tune, but if you use your imagination, you can almost hear those birds flying out in the morning. I hope you enjoy this. Hugin and Munin by 10 Strings and a Goatskin.

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0: In the name of the Father, and of the Son, and of the Holy Spirit. Amen. I believe in God, the Father Almighty, creator of heaven and earth, and in Jesus Christ, his only Son, our Lord, who was conceived by the Holy Spirit, born of the Virgin Mary, suffered under Pontius Pilate, was crucified, died, and was buried. He descended into hell. The third day he rose again from the dead, and he ascended into heaven, and is seated at the right hand of God, the Father Almighty, from whence he shall come to judge the living and the dead.
1: I believe in the Holy Spirit, the Holy Catholic Church, the communion of saints, the forgiveness of sins, the resurrection of the body, and life everlasting. Amen.
0: Our Father, who art in heaven, hallowed be thy name. Thy kingdom come, thy will be done, on earth as it is in heaven.
1: Give us this day our daily bread, and forgive us our trespasses, as we forgive those who trespass against us. And lead us not into temptation, but deliver us from evil. Amen.
0: Let us offer the next three Aves, that we will have an increase of faith, hope, and love. Hail Mary, full of grace, the Lord is with thee. Blessed art thou amongst women, and blessed is the fruit of thy womb, Jesus.
1: Holy Mary, Mother of God, pray for us sinners, now and at the hour of our death. Amen.
0: Hail Mary, full of grace, the Lord is with thee. Blessed art thou amongst women, and blessed is the fruit of thy womb, Jesus.
1: Holy Mary, Mother of God, pray for us sinners, now and at the hour of our death. Amen.
0: Hail Mary, full of grace, the Lord is with thee. Blessed art thou amongst women, and blessed is the fruit of thy womb, Jesus.
1: Holy Mary, Mother of God, pray for us sinners, now and at the hour of our death. Amen.
0: Glory be to the Father, and to the Son, and to the Holy Spirit.
1: As it was in the beginning, is now, and ever shall be, world without end. Amen.

0: The first glorious mystery, the resurrection. Our Father, who art in heaven, hallowed be thy name. Thy kingdom come, thy will be done, on earth as it is in heaven.
1: Give us this day our daily bread, and forgive us our trespasses, as we forgive those who trespass against us. And lead us not into temptation, but deliver us from evil. Amen.
0: Hail Mary, full of grace, the Lord is with thee. Blessed art thou amongst women, and blessed is the fruit of thy womb, Jesus.
1: Holy Mary, Mother of God, pray for us sinners, now and at the hour of our death. Amen.
0: Hail Mary, full of grace, the Lord is with thee. Blessed art thou amongst women, and blessed is the fruit of thy womb, Jesus.
1: Holy Mary, Mother of God, pray for us sinners, now and at the hour of our death. Amen.
0: Hail Mary, full of grace, the Lord is with thee. Blessed art thou amongst women, and blessed is the fruit of thy womb, Jesus.
1: Holy Mary, Mother of God, pray for us sinners, now and at the hour of our death. Amen.
0: Hail Mary, full of grace, the Lord is with thee. Blessed art thou amongst women, and blessed is the fruit of thy womb, Jesus.
1: Holy Mary, Mother of God, pray for us sinners, now and at the hour of our death. Amen.
0: Hail Mary, full of grace, the Lord is with thee. Blessed art thou amongst women, and blessed is the fruit of thy womb, Jesus.
1: Holy Mary, Mother of God, pray for us sinners, now and at the hour of our death. Amen.
0: Hail Mary, full of grace, the Lord is with thee. Blessed art thou amongst women, and blessed is the fruit of thy womb, Jesus.
1: Holy Mary, Mother of God, pray for us sinners, now and at the hour of our death. Amen.
0: Hail Mary, full of grace, the Lord is with thee. Blessed art thou amongst women, and blessed is the fruit of thy womb, Jesus.
1: Holy Mary, Mother of God, pray for us sinners, now and at the hour of our death. Amen.
0: Hail Mary, full of grace, the Lord is with thee. Blessed art thou amongst women, and blessed is the fruit of thy womb, Jesus.
1: Holy Mary, Mother of God, pray for us sinners, now and at the hour of our death. Amen.
0: Hail Mary, full of grace, the Lord is with thee. Blessed art thou amongst women, and blessed is the fruit of thy womb, Jesus.
1: Holy Mary, Mother of God, pray for us sinners, now and at the hour of our death. Amen.
0: Hail Mary, full of grace, the Lord is with thee. Blessed art thou amongst women, and blessed is the fruit of thy womb, Jesus.
1: Holy Mary, Mother of God, pray for us sinners, now and at the hour of our death. Amen.
0: Glory be to the Father, and to the Son, and to the Holy Spirit.
1: As it was in the beginning, is now, and ever shall be, world without end. Amen.
0: O my Jesus,
1: forgive us our sins.
0: Save us from
1: the fires of hell. Bring all souls to heaven, especially those in most need of thy mercy.
0: The second glorious mystery, the Ascension. The Ascension of Christ. Our Father, who art in heaven, hallowed be thy name. Thy kingdom come, thy will be done, on earth as it is in heaven.
1: Give us this day our daily bread, and forgive us our trespasses, as we forgive those who trespass against us. And lead us not into temptation, but deliver us from evil. Amen.
0: Hail Mary, full of grace, the Lord is with thee. Blessed art thou amongst women, and blessed is the fruit of thy womb, Jesus.
1: Holy Mary, Mother of God, pray for us sinners, now and at the hour of our death. Amen.
0: Hail Mary, full of grace, the Lord is with thee. Blessed art thou amongst women, and blessed is the fruit of thy womb, Jesus.
1: Holy Mary, Mother of God, pray for us sinners, now and at the hour of our death. Amen.
0: Hail Mary, full of grace, the Lord is with thee. Blessed art thou amongst women, and blessed is the fruit of thy womb, Jesus.
1: Holy Mary, Mother of God, pray for us sinners, now and at the hour of our death. Amen.
0: Hail Mary, full of grace, the Lord is with thee. Blessed art thou amongst women, and blessed is the fruit of thy womb, Jesus.
1: Holy Mary, Mother of God, pray for us sinners, now and at the hour of our death. Amen.
0: Hail Mary, full of grace, the Lord is with thee. Blessed art thou amongst women, and blessed is the fruit of thy womb, Jesus.
1: Holy Mary, Mother of God, pray for us sinners, now and at the hour of our death. Amen.
0: Hail Mary, full of grace, the Lord is with thee. Blessed art thou amongst women, and blessed is the fruit of thy womb, Jesus.
1: Holy Mary, Mother of God, pray for us sinners, now and at the hour of our death. Amen.
0: Hail Mary, full of grace, the Lord is with thee. Blessed art thou amongst women, and blessed is the fruit of thy womb, Jesus.
1: Holy Mary, Mother of God, pray for us sinners, now and at the hour of our death. Amen.
0: Hail Mary, full of grace, the Lord is with thee. Blessed art thou amongst women, and blessed is the fruit of thy womb, Jesus.
1: Holy Mary, Mother of God, pray for us sinners, now and at the hour of our death. Amen.
0: Hail Mary, full of grace, the Lord is with thee. Blessed art thou amongst women, and blessed is the fruit of thy womb, Jesus.
1: Holy Mary, Mother of God, pray for us sinners, now and at the hour of our death. Amen.
0: Hail Mary, full of grace, the Lord is with thee. Blessed art thou amongst women, and blessed is the fruit of thy womb, Jesus.
1: Holy Mary, Mother of God, pray for us sinners, now and at the hour of our death. Amen.
0: Glory be to the Father, and to the Son, and to the Holy Spirit.
1: As it was in the beginning, is now, and ever shall be, world without end. Amen.
0: O my Jesus, forgive us our sins. Save us from the fires of hell. Bring all souls to heaven, especially those in most need of thy mercy. The third glorious mystery. Scripture tells us explicitly that Mary was at the coming of the Holy Spirit. She really did not need to be there, because long ago the Holy Spirit had descended upon her at the Annunciation. She had lived her life in the presence of the Holy Spirit. One may meditate

0: the disciples of our Son, he overshadows us. Our Father, who art in heaven, hallowed be thy name. Thy kingdom come, thy will be done, on earth as it is in heaven.
1: Give us this day our daily bread, and forgive us our trespasses, as we forgive those who trespass against us. And lead us not into temptation, but deliver us from evil. Amen.
0: Hail Mary, full of grace, the Lord is with thee. Blessed art thou amongst women, and blessed is the fruit of thy womb, Jesus.
1: Holy Mary, Mother of God, pray for us sinners, now and at the hour of our death. Amen.
0: Hail Mary, full of grace, the Lord is with thee. Blessed art thou amongst women, and blessed is the fruit of thy womb, Jesus.
1: Holy Mary, Mother of God, pray for us sinners, now and at the hour of our death. Amen.
0: Hail Mary, full of grace, the Lord is with thee. Blessed art thou amongst women, and blessed is the fruit of thy womb, Jesus.
1: Holy Mary, Mother of God, pray for us sinners, now and at the hour of our death. Amen.
0: Hail Mary, full of grace, the Lord is with thee. Blessed art thou amongst women, and blessed is the fruit of thy womb, Jesus.
1: Holy Mary, Mother of God, pray for us sinners, now and at the hour of our death. Amen.
0: Hail Mary, full of grace, the Lord is with thee. Blessed art thou amongst women, and blessed is the fruit of thy womb, Jesus.
1: Holy Mary, Mother of God, pray for us sinners, now and at the hour of our death. Amen.
0: Hail Mary, full of grace, the Lord is with thee. Blessed art thou amongst women, and blessed is the fruit of thy womb, Jesus.
1: Holy Mary, Mother of God, pray for us sinners, now and at the hour of our death. Amen.
0: Hail Mary, full of grace, the Lord is with thee. Blessed art thou amongst women, and blessed is the fruit of thy womb, Jesus.
1: Holy Mary, Mother of God, pray for us sinners, now and at the hour of our death. Amen.
0: Hail Mary, full of grace, the Lord is with thee. Blessed art thou amongst women, and blessed is the fruit of thy womb, Jesus.
1: Holy Mary, Mother of God, pray for us sinners, now and at the hour of our death. Amen.
0: Hail Mary, full of grace, the Lord is with thee. Blessed art thou amongst women, and blessed is the fruit of thy womb, Jesus.
1: Holy Mary, Mother of God, pray for us sinners, now and at the hour of our death. Amen.
0: Hail Mary, full of grace, the Lord is with thee. Blessed art thou amongst women, and blessed is the fruit of thy womb, Jesus.
1: Holy Mary, Mother of God, pray for us sinners, now and at the hour of our death. Amen.
0: Glory be to the Father, and to the Son, and to the Holy Spirit.
1: As it was in the beginning, is now, and ever shall be, world without end. Amen.
2: O my Jesus, forgive us our sins, save us from the fires of hell, bring all souls to heaven, especially those in most need of thy mercy.
0: The fourth glorious mystery, the Assumption of the body and soul of the Blessed Virgin Mary into eternal life. Since the very earliest centuries of the Church, Christians in East and West have rejoiced in the knowledge that Mary, who had no sin, did not have to pay the price of sin, human death. She passed from this world by a process that scarcely can be called death. The ancient Church called it her falling asleep, the dormition. This dormition and passage into eternal life, this assumption of her whole being to be with her beloved Son, is the great promise to us that we also will someday be assumed. Christ rises from the dead and goes back into eternal glory, completely by his own power.

0: Mary does not. She is a creature. Like each of us, she must be called. She must be assumed. And so her assumption is what we hope for. We will not rise from the dead by our own power, but we will believe that in the last day, body and soul, we will be assumed into eternal life. Our Father, who art in heaven, hallowed be thy name. Thy kingdom come, thy will be done, on earth as it is in heaven.
1: Give us this day our daily bread, and forgive us our trespasses, as we forgive those who trespass against us. And lead us not into temptation, but deliver us from evil. Amen.
0: Hail Mary, full of grace, the Lord is with thee. Blessed art thou amongst women, and blessed is the fruit of thy womb, Jesus.
1: Holy Mary, Mother of God, pray for us sinners, now and at the hour of our death. Amen.
0: Hail Mary, full of grace, the Lord is with thee. Blessed art thou amongst women, and blessed is the fruit of thy womb, Jesus.
1: Holy Mary, Mother of God, pray for us sinners, now and at the hour of our death. Amen.
0: Hail Mary, full of grace, the Lord is with thee. Blessed art thou amongst women, and blessed is the fruit of thy womb, Jesus.
1: Holy Mary, Mother of God, pray for us sinners, now and at the hour of our death. Amen.
0: Hail Mary, full of grace, the Lord is with thee. Blessed art thou amongst women, and blessed is the fruit of thy womb, Jesus.
1: Holy Mary, Mother of God, pray for us sinners, now and at the hour of our death. Amen.
0: Hail Mary, full of grace, the Lord is with thee. Blessed art thou amongst women, and blessed is the fruit of thy womb, Jesus.
1: Holy Mary, Mother of God, pray for us sinners, now and at the hour of our death. Amen.
0: Hail Mary, full of grace, the Lord is with thee. Blessed art thou amongst women, and blessed is the fruit of thy womb, Jesus.
1: Holy Mary, Mother of God, pray for us sinners, now and at the hour of our death. Amen.
0: Hail Mary, full of grace, the Lord is with thee. Blessed art thou amongst women, and blessed is the fruit of thy womb, Jesus.
1: Holy Mary, Mother of God, pray for us sinners, now and at the hour of our death. Amen.
0: Hail Mary, full of grace, the Lord is with thee. Blessed art thou amongst women, and blessed is the fruit of thy womb, Jesus.
1: Holy Mary, Mother of God, pray for us sinners, now and at the hour of our death. Amen.
0: Hail Mary, full of grace, the Lord is with thee. Blessed art thou amongst women, and blessed is the fruit of thy womb, Jesus.
1: Holy Mary, Mother of God, pray for us sinners, now and at the hour of our death. Amen.
0: Hail Mary, full of grace, the Lord is with thee. Blessed art thou amongst women, and blessed is the fruit of thy womb, Jesus.
1: Holy Mary, Mother of God, pray for us sinners, now and at the hour of our death. Amen.
0: Glory be to the Father, and to the Son, and to the Holy Spirit.
1: As it was in the beginning, is now, and ever shall be, world without end. Amen.
2: O my Jesus, forgive us our sins, save us from the fires of hell,
1: bring all souls to heaven, especially those in most need of thy mercy.
0: The fifth glorious mystery, the coronation of the Blessed Virgin as Queen of angels and saints. Our Father, who art in heaven, hallowed be thy name. Thy kingdom come, thy will be done, on earth as it is in heaven.
1: Give us this day our daily bread, and forgive us our trespasses, as we forgive those who trespass against us. And lead us not into temptation, but deliver us from evil. Amen.
0: Hail Mary, full of grace, the Lord is with thee. Blessed art thou amongst women, and blessed is the fruit of thy womb, Jesus.
1: Holy Mary, Mother of God, pray for us sinners, now and at the hour of our death. Amen.
0: Hail Mary, full of grace, the Lord is with thee. Blessed art thou amongst women, and blessed is the fruit of thy womb, Jesus.
1: Holy Mary, Mother of God, pray for us sinners, now and at the hour of our death. Amen.
0: Hail Mary, full of grace, the Lord is with thee. Blessed art thou amongst women, and blessed is the fruit of thy womb, Jesus.
1: Holy Mary, Mother of God, pray for us sinners, now and at the hour of our death. Amen.
0: Hail Mary, full of grace, the Lord is with thee. Blessed art thou amongst women, and blessed is the fruit of thy womb, Jesus.
1: Holy Mary, Mother of God, pray for us sinners, now and at the hour of our death. Amen.
0: Hail Mary, full of grace, the Lord is with thee. Blessed art thou amongst women, and blessed is the fruit of thy womb, Jesus.
1: Holy Mary, Mother of God, pray for us sinners, now and at the hour of our death. Amen.
0: Hail Mary, full of grace, the Lord is with thee. Blessed art thou amongst women, and blessed is the fruit of thy womb, Jesus.
1: Holy Mary, Mother of God, pray for us sinners, now and at the hour of our death. Amen.
0: Hail Mary, full of grace, the Lord is with thee. Blessed art thou amongst women, and blessed is the fruit of thy womb, Jesus.
1: Holy Mary, Mother of God, pray for us sinners, now and at the hour of our death. Amen.
0: Hail Mary, full of grace, the Lord is with thee. Blessed art thou amongst women, and blessed is the fruit of thy womb, Jesus.
1: Holy Mary, Mother of God, pray for us sinners, now and at the hour of our death. Amen.
0: Hail Mary, full of grace, the Lord is with thee. Blessed art thou amongst women, and blessed is the fruit of thy womb, Jesus.
1: Holy Mary, Mother of God, pray for us sinners, now and at the hour of our death. Amen.
0: Hail Mary, full of grace, the Lord is with thee. Blessed art thou amongst women, and blessed is the fruit of thy womb, Jesus.
1: Holy Mary, Mother of God, pray for us sinners, now and at the hour of our death. Amen.
0: Glory be to the Father, and to the Son, and to the Holy Spirit.
1: As it was in the beginning, is now, and ever shall be, world without end. Amen.
0: O my Jesus, forgive us our sins, save us from the fires of hell,
1: bring all souls to heaven, especially those in most need of thy mercy.
0: Hail, Holy Queen, Mother of Mercy, our life, our sweetness, and our hope. To thee do we cry, poor banished children of Eve. To thee do we send up our sighs, mourning and weeping in this valley of tears. Turn then, most gracious Advocate, thine eyes of mercy toward us, and after this our exile, show unto us the blessed fruit of thy womb, Jesus. O clement, O loving, O sweet Virgin Mary, pray for us, O Holy Mother of God,
1: that we may be made worthy of the promises of Christ.
0: Let us pray. O God, whose only begotten Son, by his life, death, and resurrection, has purchased for us the rewards of eternal life, grant, we beseech thee, that meditating on these mysteries of the Most Holy Rosary of the Blessed Virgin Mary, we may imitate what they contain and obtain what they promise, through the same Christ our Lord. Amen. May the divine assistance remain always with us, and may the souls of the faithful departed, through the mercy of God, rest in peace. Amen. May the Holy Virgin bless you with her loving child, this day and forever. In the name of the Father, and of the Son, and of the Holy Spirit. Amen.
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9: Jesus called the Holy Spirit the Advocate. An advocate is one who builds you up. He's got your back, and he'll go to bat for you. The opposite of an advocate is an accuser. Revelation calls the devil the accuser. An accuser deflates you and rips you down. You are in the midst of an epic spiritual battle between the advocate and the accuser, and the battlefront is your mind. Have you been listening to the accuser who tells you you're broken and can't be fixed? Your marriage isn't worth fighting for. You don't matter. 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Whose side are you going to be on today? 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
10: Happy Mother's Day. Today we honor our mother in heaven, Mother Angelica. And, of course, her mother's here on earth. Thanks, Mom, for being my mom. 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
2: Hi, my name is Father Mike Schmitz, and you're listening to the Bible in a Year, where we encounter God's voice and live life through the lens of Scripture. Using the Great Adventure Bible timeline, we'll read all the way from Genesis to Revelation, discovering how the story of salvation unfolds and how we fit into that story today. The Great Adventure Bible timeline was developed by Jeff Cavins and is provided by Ascension, who produced and funded this program. It is day 130, and today we're reading from 2 Samuel chapter 12. We're reading 1 Chronicles chapter 16, and we are praying Psalm 51. 2 Samuel chapter 12. Nathan condemns David, and God punishes him. And the Lord sent Nathan to David. He came to him and said to him, "There were two men in a certain city, one rich and the other poor. The rich man had very many flocks and herds, but the poor man had nothing but one little ewe lamb, which he had bought. And he brought it up, and it grew up with him and with his children. It used to eat of his morsel and drink from his cup and lie in his bosom, and it was like a daughter to him. Now there came a traveler to the rich man, and he was unwilling to take one of his own flock or herd to prepare for the wayfarer who had come to him. But he took the poor man's lamb and prepared it for the man who had come to him. Then David's anger was greatly kindled against the man, and he said to Nathan, 'As the Lord lives, the man who has done this deserves to die, and he shall restore the lamb fourfold because he did this thing and because he had no pity.' Nathan said to David, 'You are the man. Thus says the Lord, the God of Israel, I anointed you king over Israel, and I delivered you out of the hand of Saul, and I gave you your master's house and your master's wives into your bosom, and gave you the house of Israel and of Judah. And if this were too little, I would add to you as much more. Why have you despised the word of the Lord to do what is evil in his sight? You have struck down Uriah the Hittite with the sword, and have taken his wife to be your wife, and have slain him with the sword of the Ammonites. Now therefore, the sword shall never depart from your house, because you have despised me, and have taken the wife of Uriah the Hittite to be your wife. Thus says the Lord, behold, I will raise up evil against you out of your own house, and I will take your wives before your eyes and give them to your neighbor, and he shall lie with your wives in the sight of this son. For you did it secretly, but I will do this thing before all Israel and before the son." David said to Nathan, "I have sinned against the Lord." And Nathan said to David, "The Lord also has put away your sin. You shall not die. Nevertheless, because by this deed you have utterly scorned the Lord, the child that is born to you shall die." Then Nathan went to his house. And the Lord struck the child that Uriah's wife bore to David, and it became sick. David therefore besought God for the child, and David fasted and went in and lay all night upon the ground. And the elders of his house stood beside him to raise him from the ground, but he would not, nor did he eat food with them. On the seventh day, the child died. And the servants of David feared to tell him that the child was dead, for they said, "Behold, while the child was yet alive, we spoke to him, and he did not listen to us. How then can we say to him, 'The child is dead'? He may do himself some harm." But when David saw that his servants were whispering together, David perceived that the child was dead. And David said to his servants, "Is the child dead?" They said, "He is dead." Then David arose from the earth and washed and anointed himself and changed his clothes and went into the house of the Lord and worshipped. He then went to his own house, and when he asked, they set food before him, and he ate. Then his servants said to him, "What is this thing that you have done? You fasted and wept for the child while it was alive, but when the child died, you arose and ate food." David said, "While the child was still alive, I fasted and wept, for I said, 'Who knows whether the Lord will be gracious to me, that the child may live?' But now he is dead. Why should I fast? Can I bring him back again? I shall go to him, but he will not return to me. Solomon is born. Then David comforted his wife Bathsheba and went into her and lay with her, and she bore a son, and he called his name Solomon. And the Lord loved him and sent a message by Nathan the prophet, so he called his name Jedidiah because of the Lord. The Ammonites crushed. Now Joab fought against Rabbah of the Ammonites and took the royal city. And Joab sent messengers to David and said, I have fought against Rabbah. Moreover, I have taken the city of waters. Now then, gather the rest of the people together and encamp against the city and take it, lest I take the city and it be called by my name. So David gathered all the people together and went to Rabbah and fought against it and took it. And he took the crown of their king from his head. The weight of it was a talent of gold, and in it was a precious stone, and it was placed on David's head. And he brought forth the spoil of the city, a very great amount. And he brought forth the people who were in it, and set them to labor with saws and iron picks and iron axes, and made them toil at the brick kilns. And thus he did to all the cities of the Ammonites. Then David and all the people returned to Jerusalem. The first book of Chronicles, chapter 16, the ark placed in a tent. And they brought in the ark of God and set it inside the tent which David had pitched for it. And they offered burnt offerings and peace offerings before God. And when David had finished offering the burnt offerings and the peace offerings, he blessed the people in the name of the Lord and distributed to all Israel, both men and women, to each a loaf of bread, a portion of meat, and a cake of raisins. Moreover, he appointed certain of the Levites as ministers before the ark of the Lord to invoke, to thank, and to praise the Lord, the God of Israel. Asaph was the chief, and second to him were Zechariah, Jeiel, Shemiramoth, Jehiel, Mattathiah, Eliab, Benaiah, Obed-Edom, and Jeiel, who were to play harps and lyres. Asaph was to sound the cymbals, and Benaiah and Jehaziel, the priests, were to blow trumpets continually before the ark of the covenant of God. David's Song of Thanksgiving. Then on that day, David first appointed that thanksgiving be sung to the Lord by Asaph and his brethren. O give thanks to the Lord. Call on his name. Make known his deeds among the peoples. Sing to him. Sing praises to him. Tell of all his wonderful works. Glory in his holy name. Let the hearts of those who seek the Lord rejoice. Seek the Lord and his strength. Seek his presence continually. Remember the wonderful works that he has done, the wonders he wrought, the judgments he uttered. O offspring of Abraham his servant, sons of Jacob his chosen ones, he is the Lord our God. His judgments are in all the earth. He is mindful of his covenant forever, of the word that he commanded for 1,000 generations, the covenant which he made with Abraham, his sworn promise to Isaac, which he confirmed as a statute to Jacob, as an everlasting covenant to Israel, saying, to you I will give the land of Canaan as your portion for an inheritance. When they were few in number and of little account and sojourners in it, wandering from nation to nation and from one kingdom to another people, he allowed no one to oppress them. He rebuked kings on their account, saying, touch not my anointed ones, do my prophets no harm. Sing to the Lord all the earth. Tell of his salvation from day to day. Declare his glory among the nations, his marvelous works among all the peoples. For great is the Lord, and greatly to be praised. And he is to be held in awe above all gods. For all the gods of the peoples are idols, but the Lord made the heavens. Honor and majesty are before him. Strength and joy are in his place. Ascribe to the Lord, O families of the peoples. Ascribe to the Lord glory and strength. Ascribe to the Lord the glory due his name. Bring an offering and come before him. Worship the Lord in holy attire. Tremble before him all the earth. Yes, the world stands firm, never to be moved. Let the heavens be glad, and let the earth rejoice, and let them say among the nations, the Lord reigns. Let the sea roar, and all that fills it. Let the field exult, and everything in it. Then shall the trees of the wood sing for joy before the Lord, for he comes to judge the earth. O give thanks to the Lord, for he is good, for his mercy endures forever. Say also, deliver us, O God of our salvation, and gather and save us from among the nations, that we may give thanks to your holy name and glory in your praise. Blessed be the Lord, the God of Israel, from everlasting to everlasting. Then all the people said, Amen, and praised the Lord. Regular worship maintained. So David left Asaph and his brethren there before the Ark of the Covenant of the Lord to minister continually before the Ark as each day required, and also Obed-Edom and his 68 brethren, while Obed-Edom, the son of Jeduthun, and Hosa were to be gatekeepers. And he left Zadok the priest and his brethren the priests before the tabernacle of the Lord in the high place that was at Gibeon to offer burnt offerings to the Lord upon the altar of burnt offering continually morning and evening, according to all that is written in the law of the Lord which he commanded Israel. With them were Haman and Jeduthun, and the rest of those chosen and expressly named to give thanks to the Lord, for his mercy endures forever. Haman and Jeduthun had trumpets and cymbals for the music and instruments for sacred song. The sons of Jeduthun were appointed to the gate. Then all the people departed, each to his house, and David went home to bless his household. Psalm 51, Prayer for Cleansing and Pardon, to the choirmaster, a psalm of David when Nathan the prophet came to him after he had gone in to Bathsheba. Have mercy on me, O God, according to your merciful love. According to your abundant mercy, blot out my transgressions. Wash me thoroughly from my iniquity and cleanse me from my sin. For I know my transgressions, and my sin is ever before me. Against you, you only have I sinned and done that which is evil in your sight, so that you are justified in your sentence and blameless in your judgment. Behold, I was brought forth in iniquity, and in sin did my mother conceive me. Behold, you desire truth in the inward being. Therefore, teach me wisdom in my secret heart. Purge me with hyssop, and I shall be clean. Wash me, and I shall be whiter than snow. Make me hear joy and gladness. Let the bones which you have broken rejoice. Hide your face from my sins, and blot out all my iniquity. Create in me a clean heart, O God, and put a new and right spirit within me. Cast me not away from your presence, and take not your Holy Spirit from me. Restore to me the joy of your salvation, and uphold me with a willing spirit. Then I will teach transgressors your ways, and sinners will return to you. Deliver me from blood guilt, O God of my salvation, and my tongue will sing aloud of your deliverance. O Lord, open my lips, and my mouth shall show forth your praise. For you take no delight in sacrifice. Were I to give a burnt offering, you would not be pleased. The sacrifice acceptable to God is a broken spirit, a broken and contrite heart, O God, you will not despise. Do good to Zion in your good pleasure. Rebuild the walls of Jerusalem. Then you will delight in right sacrifices, in burnt offerings and whole burnt offerings. Then bulls will be offered on your altar. Father in heaven, we give you praise. We thank you. We thank you for your calling us to repentance. We thank you for reminding us and reminding us of our sin. Thank you for reminding us of our sin and our need for mercy. And also thank you for offering your gift of mercy. Lord God, we find ourselves so often sliding like David did yesterday in yesterday's reading, sliding away from where you're calling us, on mission to live off mission, sliding from where you anointed us to be, from belonging to you to rejecting you. And we find ourselves so often as David does today, where Nathan said, you thought this was done in the dark, but the Lord God is going to bring this into the light. And Lord God, you, to save us, you oftentimes reveal our wounds. To save us, you oftentimes reveal our sins. To save us, you oftentimes bring what needs to be brought into the light, into the light. And so God, we say yes to that. We just say, okay, go ahead, Lord. Whatever you need to do in my life, so that I may not be lost, whatever you need to do in my life so that I can be yours again. You have my permission. So be it. Amen. Help us to say this, Lord God. In Jesus' name we pray. Amen. In the name of the Father and of the Son and of the Holy Spirit. Golly, amen. Oh, man. So I've said many times in other contexts that how much I love David, not because of this and not because of the next chapters. David is a flawed hero. And here in chapter 11, chapter 12 today, chapter 13 tomorrow. I mean, in the chapters that follow, we are going to see a very, very clear vision of David, the broken man, David, the sinner. I guess maybe even that's one of the reasons why I am a fan of David, is not because I'm a fan of his choices when he chose evil, when he chose sin, but because, I think a lot of us, we see ourselves in these characters in scripture. Hopefully we see ourselves in these characters in scripture. You know, when he had Saul and King Saul, who was so preoccupied with what other people thought of him, hopefully we saw ourselves in that, in the times that vanity can creep in and can lead us away from being the people that God has called us to be and lead us away from God himself. And here, even with David, here he is living off mission, having a dual identity, having one life here and one life there. Here's David choosing to sin in the dark, and God needing to, in order to save David, needing to bring that sin into the light. That's one of the reasons I love David. As again, not because he is fully heroic, but because he is an image to me of God's ability to save, God's desire to save, even if he saves painfully. And that's a thing for us, right? Is that God loves you. You're listening to this. God loves you. And there are times when, in God's love, what he has to do is he has to uncover what's been covered. He has to bring into the light what's done in the dark. And he doesn't do this because he hates you. He doesn't do this because he just wants to punish you. He does this because he loves you. And sometimes the only thing that stops a slide is a break, right? And the only thing that stops a slide is a break. And here is God who sends Nathan the prophet to David to stop the slide and to break him. You know, it says very clearly that God forgives you. Nathan says to David, God forgives you, but there are consequences to your decision, and the sword will not depart from your house. In fact, chapter 13, tomorrow we're going to hear one of the first signs of David's family crumbling, David's family falling apart, and David really failing as a father. He might be successful as a king, super successful as a king, but David fails as a father, and we see that first crack tomorrow in chapter 13. And then we have 1 Chronicles 16, which is one of these where we're kind of going back and forth in time a little bit. Again, just like Deuteronomy and Numbers, but going back and forth in time. Here's David in 2 Samuel. He's already established in Jerusalem. Here is David in 1 Chronicles 16, where he's just establishing the ark in the tent. But there's something important about this. Remember, 1 Chronicles is really directed at highlighting two things. One is the royal kingdom, and the other is temple worship. These things that are on the mind of Ezra the scribe, he knows that God wants this kingdom to be a kingdom that goes throughout the entire world. It's going to be reestablished, reconstituted somehow. He doesn't know how. We know how in Jesus. And he also highlights the fact that God has called this people to worship him in this particular way. And so here's David, his song of thanksgiving. We have David's regular worship maintained. And at the beginning, we have the Ark of the Covenant placed in a tent. And it goes on to say in 1 Chronicles 16, it says in verse 4, it says, moreover, David appointed certain of the Levites as ministers before the ark of the Lord to do three things: to invoke, to thank, and to praise the Lord, the God of Israel. And that's so important. If our prayers simply encompassed those three things: to invoke, like, you know, petitions, we call upon the Lord for ourselves, to call upon the Lord for other people, to thank God for the gifts that he's done, what he's done in our lives, and to praise God for who he is. That would be so good if our prayer lives looked like that. Those three elements of invoking, of thanking, and of praising. Also, we have this fourth element that David reveals in chapter 51 of Book of Psalms, which is repentance. When God has corrected me, he's brought me into the light, to live in the light, to turn away from evil and turn to the Lord, is repentance. So those four elements: invoking, asking God for our help for ourselves, for others, thanking God, praising God, and turning back to God in repentance. That would just be so good if our prayer lives look like that. Our prayer lives would be pretty healthy. Gosh, we're going to continue this journey together. It's day 130. You guys are doing so incredibly well. Just being faithful and being committed and being part of this community. And I truly, please know that I am praying for you every single day. I know I experience the grace of your prayers as well. So please pray for each other. My name is Father Mike. I cannot wait to see you tomorrow. God bless.

0: That was day 130 of Bible in a Year with Father Mike Schmitz. And now we'd like to share audio from a video called When Mass Feels Like Going Through the Motions with Father Mike from the Ascension Presents YouTube channel.
1: Hi, my name is Father Mike Schmitz, and this is Ascension Presents. So one of the things people will often, complain about, lament over, or just kind of note in their life is they say, okay, I go to pray, or I specifically go to Mass, but it feels so empty because it feels like I'm just going through the motions, right? So when it comes to my spiritual life, when it comes to worship of God, I don't know, there should be more because I think I'm just going through the motions. And I say, that's awesome because that's not necessarily a bad thing, but it also might indicate that you need to change a little about how you're going to Mass. Okay, so here's what I mean. Okay, way back in the day, there was this movie called The Karate Kid, and then they did a remake of it, which was also relatively okay. But in both movies, there was Daniel, and he was trained by Mr. Miyagi. If you remember this, in both films, they did different versions of the same thing, where at the beginning of training, Mr. Miyagi said, okay, so Daniel, wax on, wax off, paint the fence, sand the floor, right? So then all day, here's Daniel, and he's painting the fence. Or I think the other one in the new one was, put on your backpack or pick up your whatever, something. Some kind of movement he had to do over and over again. And at the end of the days of doing this, like, he knew karate because those were the actual moves you would use, painting fences and sanding floors and waxing on and waxing off were the move that you would use to defend yourself in karate. I didn't know that. So when I went home from that movie, I'm like, Mom, are there any chores you want me to do? Because I want to learn some karate. That doesn't work. She didn't know how to do any karate. So, sweeping the floor didn't really make me into a black belt of any sort. Anyways, but that wouldn't work ever, would it? Why? One of the reasons why is because human nature. You taught me this motion. Now, I won't be super strict in the waxing on or waxing off. I am just going to kind of do it how it needs to get done. So this whole motion would probably end up becoming like this kind of thing where this, I don't think this is a karate move, or martial arts move at all whatsoever. What happens is if I don't know the why, like if I don't know the reason why I'm doing this motion, doing this movement, then really quickly it will become not only an empty movement, but it will become maybe even the wrong movement. That's what would have happened in The Karate Kid. And I think sometimes it actually is what happens in our spiritual lives, in our prayer lives, or when we go to Mass. At the same time, someone needed to teach us the movements, right? I mean, someone, think about this. Let's dial back to when you were first taught, okay, here is how you pray, or here is how we go to Mass. We say like, okay, stand now, kneel now, make the sign of the cross like this. Now, at some point, someone needed to teach you the motions. I mean, it's almost like, I'll switch metaphors here from karate to piano playing because they are very much similar. They're very similar. But if you ever had to practice the piano, or like myself, I took classical guitar lessons. Now, I am not a classical guitar player, but I do know that when you play the classical guitar, you have to hold it in a certain position. There are certain ways to position yourself with your, leg up and the neck of the guitar like this and your arm right here and all those positions or all those movements are meant to help you when it comes to playing the guitar or playing the piano. They're not playing the piano. Those movements aren't what it is to play the piano, but they put you in the right space and in the right position, the right posture to be able to actually play the piano. Same thing when making the sign of the cross isn't necessarily the prayer in and of itself. But it opens you up, kneeling, genuflecting, knowing when to stand or when to sit. Those are the movements that hopefully make it possible to enter more deeply into prayer. So what I need to know is, okay, I need to know the movements. I need to know the motions, but I also need to know why. Like, what are they oriented towards? And if you don't know the why yet, but you do know the motions, then this is a great opportunity for you to learn, okay, so what is the point of the sign of the cross? What is the point of genuflecting? What is the point of standing at this moment of the Mass, but kneeling at this moment of the Mass? Just like saying, what's the point of holding my guitar like this or sitting at the piano like this? Well, it's not just to sit there or hold it like this. It's to be able to play really well. So number one, I need to know the why. Number two, if I find myself only going through the motions, that might be indicating something to me that something in me needs to change. Because obviously we know this. We know that the goal is never to simply go through the motions. The motions themselves are never the goal. So if I'm going through the motions, maybe the problem doesn't have anything to do with the mass. Maybe the problem has to do with me. Maybe the problem doesn't have anything to do with emotions. Maybe the problem has to do with how I'm living. For example, if there's a husband and wife and they're married and they feel like they're just going through the motions, you wouldn't say, well, I guess something's wrong with the relationship. You might as well get out of it, leave it. You'd say, what's wrong with you? What's wrong with the way that you're going through the motions? Or even more importantly, how are you living when you're not with each other? As an example, here's a husband and he just feels like, again, going through the motions with his wife. But you'd be able to ask the question and say, okay, when you're not with her, how often are your thoughts? How often is your heart? How often are your actions rooted in your love for her when you're not with her, so that when you are with her, it's not just going through the motions? And if you'd say, well, actually, I don't really think of her during the course of the day, and I don't really actually make decisions based off of my relationship with her, then you'd say, of course, then something is wrong with the way you're living outside of, I guess, kind of outside of the marriage relationship, so that when it comes to the marriage relationship, it just feels like it's empty or you're going through the motion. Here's what the Catechism says about this when it comes to prayer. It says, we live as we pray because we pray as we live. I mean, actually, they say it the other way. They say, we pray as we live because we live as we pray. And they bring up the very real thing that says, if I do not live according to the Spirit of God, how in the world would I hope to pray according to the Spirit of God? More specifically, if my thoughts and my heart, my actions are so far from the Lord when I'm not in prayer or at Mass, why do I think that once I show up to Mass, my heart is going to be rooted, my actions are going to be centered, and my life is going to be like, you know, revolving around the Lord? We pray as we live because we live as we pray. So what needs to change in my life outside of the Mass so that when I show up to the Mass, it's not just going through the motions? So I need to know why. I need to maybe change some things. But the third thing is, maybe going through the motions isn't such a bad thing. Maybe even merely feeling like you're going through the motions isn't necessarily a bad thing. Why? Because our spiritual lives have peaks and valleys, right? They have times of consolation and have times of desolation. We grow more during the valleys than we do in the peaks. We grow, spiritually speaking, our love grows more in the times of desolation than in times of consolation. Why? Because when I show up to pray and I'm getting this great consolation and I'm not going through the motions and it feels so full, well, that's great. That's awesome. I'm loving God and worshiping God. But I'm also kind of like really pleased with myself because I'm getting a little something back. But when I show up to pray, whether that's my own private prayer or Mass or whatever, and it feels desolate, it feels kind of valley-ish, it feels just like it's motions. Now, I'm doing it on purpose. Like I'm intentional about it. And I'm trying to bring my life in line with what I'm doing at Mass. And I still feel like it's kind of empty. That is a time for purification. Because to show up and do your duty, because you know it's your duty, to show up and do your duty because, you know, out of love, this is my obligation. And every one of us has an obligation to worship God. We all have an obligation to worship God in the Mass. And so even when I don't feel anything, to show up and to worship God in the Mass, it purifies my heart. And actually, it makes our hearts bigger and makes our love stronger. Duty is not a bad word. I mean, the D-U-T-Y version of duty is not a bad word. Obligation is not a bad word. And going through the motions is sometimes exactly what our souls need in order for our hearts to be able to love better. As St. Jose Maria Escrivá said it, he said something along the lines of, forget about your heart. Duty comes first. But when doing your duty, put your heart into it. It helps. I love that. Duty comes first. But when doing your duty, put your heart into it. That helps. So when you're going through the motions, ask the question, do I know why? Number two, is my life conforming outside of worship to what's happening inside of worship? And three, maybe God is simply purifying me by allowing me to go through this time of desolation where I don't feel anything at Mass. So I'm going to put I'm going to do my duty and I put my heart into it. Everything I've got, God will be there. Promise here at Ascension Presents. My name is Brother Mike. God bless.
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0: Catechism in a Year is produced and funded by Ascension and distributed on radio through a partnership with Spoke Straight Media. The catechism used is the Ascension edition of the catechism, which includes the Foundations of Faith approach. You can follow along in any recent version of the Catechism of the Catholic Church. A reading plan and all Catechism in a Year episodes can be found at ascensionpress.com/CIY or on the Ascension app. We're still talking about our belief in the church, and today we move on to a new paragraph discussing the communion of saints. We learn that the communion of saints is the church and hear about how this communion is in holy things and among holy persons.
2: Hi, my name is Father Mike Schmitz, and you're listening to the Catechism in a Year, where we encounter God's plan of sheer goodness for us, revealed in Scripture and passed down through the tradition of the Catholic faith. The Catechism in a Year is provided by Ascension, who produced and funded this program. In 365 days, we'll read through the Catechism of the Catholic Church, discovering our identity in God's family as we journey together toward our heavenly home. This is day 130, reading paragraphs 946 to 953. Kind of a big deal. You know, in the intro, we say, discover our identity in God's family as we journey together toward our heavenly home. Today, we're reading paragraph 5. Well, you know what I mean by when I say paragraph 5, the communion of saints. And so we get to talk about for the next couple of days, this reality of what is the church in this mysterious, we talked about the church as the body of Christ, the church is the family of God, the church is all these things, but here's the communion of saints. And there's this something so powerful. In fact, in paragraph 946, it says, after confessing the Holy Catholic Church, the Apostles' Creed adds the phrase, the communion of saints. In a certain sense, this article is a further explanation of the preceding. And here's the question, what is the church if not the assembly of all the saints? And that's just, what an incredible thing, that reality that here we are united in our faith, united in, well, you know what the Acts of the Apostles says, that here are the believers that were united in the apostles' teaching and fellowship, the breaking of the bread and prayers. And so we're going to recognize how we have communion in the faith. That's one thing. We have communion in the sacraments. That's another thing. We have communion in the charisms, right? The gifts of the Holy Spirit that he has given to the church. We have communion because we hold everything in common, right? And then lastly, in paragraph 953, communion in charity. So we're united in these aspects. And it's just so powerful, again, because we profess the same faith. We're united in that. We have communion there. The sacraments that unite us, particularly baptism at the beginning, but then, you know, in some ways, ultimately, you might say, the Eucharist, because we call it Holy Communion. Third, the communion of charisms. And again, just the gifts that God pours out to the faithful. We hold everything in common, which means that basically we recognize that we place our gifts, we place ourselves at the service of those around us, and then also we have communion in love. Now, before we jump into today, there is some Latin words that we should get used to in paragraph 948. It talks about this. It says, the communion of saints, therefore, has two closely linked meanings, communion in holy things, sancta, and among holy persons, sancti. So here's the thing. Here's the communion of saints referring, we have communion in holy things, that's sancta, and then we're among holy persons, sancti. And so then the next big quote is sancta sanctis, which in English would be God's holy gifts for God's holy people. And this is just remarkable. You know, it's proclaimed actually by the most Eastern liturgies. It says that in paragraph 948. One of the things that I, you know, have maybe failed to highlight in the past is the depth to which there are various rites in the church. You know, we don't only have the Latin rite in the church. We have all these other beautiful rites. And one of the rites in the Eastern liturgy says this sancta sancti, God's holy gifts for God's holy people. And so just listen to those two terms in paragraph 948, which specify that the fact that the term communion of saints has two closely linked meanings, communion in holy things, sancta, and among holy persons, sancti. Here we are entering into this day, communion of saints. Let's say a prayer and just thank our Heavenly Father for bringing us here to this moment. Father in heaven, we give you praise and glory. Thank you so much. Thank you for bringing us into your church. Thank you for giving us communion among all believers, not just here on earth, but those believers in heaven, those who are being purified on their way to you. Lord God, thank you for making us into one body. You are the gift. You're the source of all life. You're the ultimate destination of all good. Everything we are is meant to be found in you. Everything good in us comes from you. It's all meant to find its ultimate destination in you. So we ask you, God, please, on this day, as we listen to these words, as we pray this reality, help us to say yes to you. Help us to say yes to you with everything that we have so that we can, on this planet, be united in love and in faith. Be united in your sacraments. Be united in caring for one another. Lord God, help us to be united. Help us to truly be an image of communion to the world. In Jesus' name we pray. In the name of the Father, and of the Son, and of the Holy Spirit. Amen. Again, it's day 130. We're reading paragraphs 946 to 953. Paragraph 5, the communion of saints. After confessing the Holy Catholic Church, the Apostles' Creed adds the communion of saints. In a certain sense, this article is a further explanation of the preceding, what is the church if not the assembly of all the saints? The communion of saints is the church. Since all the faithful form one body, the good of each is communicated to the others. We must therefore believe that there exists a communion of goods in the church, but the most important member is Christ, since he is the head. Therefore, the riches of Christ are communicated to all the members through the sacraments. As this church is governed by one and the same Spirit, all the goods she has received necessarily become a common fund. The term communion of saints, therefore, has two closely linked meanings, communion in holy things, sancta, and among holy persons, sancti. Sancta sanctis, God's holy gifts for God's holy people, is proclaimed by the celebrant in most Eastern liturgies during the elevation of the holy gifts before the distribution of communion. The faithful, sancti, are fed by Christ's holy body and blood, sancta, to grow in the communion of the Holy Spirit, koinonia, and to communicate it to the world. Communion in spiritual goods. In the primitive community of Jerusalem, the disciples devoted themselves to the apostles' teaching and fellowship, to the breaking of the bread and the prayers. Communion in the faith. The faith of the faithful is the faith of the church, received from the apostles. Faith is a treasure of life which is enriched by being shared. Communion of the sacraments. The fruit of all the sacraments belongs to all the faithful. All the sacraments are sacred links uniting the faithful with one another and binding them to Jesus Christ, and above all, baptism, the gate by which we enter into the church. The communion of saints must be understood as the communion of the sacraments. The name communion can be applied to all of them, for they unite us to God, but this name is better suited to the Eucharist than to any other, because it is primarily the Eucharist that brings this communion about. Communion of charisms. Within the communion of the church, the Holy Spirit distributes special graces among the faithful of every rank for the building up of the church. Now, to each is given the manifestation of the Spirit for the common good. They had everything in common. Everything the true Christian has is to be regarded as a good possessed in common with everyone else. All Christians should be ready and eager to come to the help of the needy and of their neighbors in want. A Christian is a steward of the Lord's goods. Communion in charity. In the Sanctorum Communio, none of us lives to himself and none of us dies to himself. If one member suffers, all suffer together. If one member is honored, all rejoice together. Now you are the body of Christ and individually members of it. Charity does not insist on its own way. In this solidarity with all men, living or dead, which is founded on the communion of saints, the least of our acts done in charity redounds to the profit of all. Every sin harms this communion. Okay, there we have it, paragraphs 946 to 953. I think this is just absolutely beautiful. This section on the communion of saints only lasts a couple days, because in a couple days we'll continue on to Mary, Mother of Christ, Mother of the Church. We'll also talk about what it is to be forgiven for our sins. We'll talk about what it is to believe in the resurrection of the body. Those are the days coming. But today and tomorrow, we're talking about the communion of saints. And I just love this. This is incredible. Paragraph 946. The communion of saints is the church. Obviously, everything comes from Jesus. Jesus is the source. He's the head. So he's the most important member of the entire body, right? But yet the communion of saints is the church. And then paragraphs 947 and 948 highlight this incredible way in which the communion of saints essentially comes from the Eucharist, comes from the sacraments, and also unites us together and how we belong to each other because of this. So paragraph 947, since all the faithful form one body, the good of each is communicated to the others. Now, that's going to be reiterated in the last paragraph we heard today, right? Paragraph 953 we heard today, that talks about, there's a quote from scripture that says, none of us lives to himself and none of us dies to himself. That's from Romans chapter 14. St. Paul went on to say, if one member suffers, all suffer together. If one member is honored, all rejoice together. Now you are the body of Christ and each individually members of it. That's 1 Corinthians chapter 12. You know, all of those things are so, so important because we're part of the body of Christ, right? Because we're part of the communion of saints, we belong to each other. And because we belong to each other, if one member suffers, we all suffer. And if one member is honored, we all rejoice together. That's why the very last two sentences of this entire reading for today are both inspiring and convicting. So it says, in this solidarity with all men, living or dead, which is founded on the communion of saints, the least of our acts done in charity redounds to the profit of all, which is so inspiring, right? The least of our acts done in charity, even the smallest thing that you do out of love, is for everyone. That's not just your virtue. It's not just your grace. It redounds to the profit of every one of us. At the same time, the very last sentence we heard today is so convicting. Every sin harms this communion. So every good thing we do, everything, even the smallest thing, if you're homebound right now, if you do nothing in the sense of like nothing that the world would say is, oh, that's important or that's productive. But if you simply unite your prayers, your heart to Jesus, if you unite your suffering to Jesus, that doesn't just help you and purify your heart. That helps the entire body. If you just offer that suffering up in love, say, Jesus, take my suffering. Jesus, use my suffering. That doesn't just make you holy. That doesn't just sanctify you. That actually helps everyone. Highlight, there's no such thing as private virtue, right? There's no such thing as private grace in some ways like that. You can say it like this. At the same time, there's also no such thing as private sin. There's personal sin, right? There's things that I've done on my own, but there's no such thing as private sin because it belongs to all of us. Again, every sin harms this communion. That is both the inspiring part of being part of the communion of saints, as well as the convicting part of being part of the communion.

0: at your catechism right now, in the smaller script, right? In the small script, it talks about Sancta Sanctis, God's holy gifts for God's holy people. Let's just read that again. God's holy gifts for God's holy people is proclaimed by the celebrant in most Eastern liturgies during the elevation of the holy gifts before the distribution of Holy Communion. So remember, so in the West, typically, if you're Latin Catholic, well, you're familiar with, here's the priest who says, behold the Lamb of God, behold him who takes away the sins of the world. Blessed are those who are called to the supper of the Lamb. And we have our response. But one of the proclamations in the Eastern liturgies is Sancta Sanctis, God's holy gifts for God's holy people. Now, the faithful, the Sancti, are fed by Christ's holy body and blood, Sancta, to grow in the communion of the Holy Spirit, koinonia, Greek word, and to communicate it to the world. So here you are, here I am. We're fed by Christ's holy body and blood and grow in communion. So how do we increase the communion of the saints? How do we grow in the communion of saints? Well, by letting what Holy Communion, the Eucharist, by letting it do what it's meant to do. Among many other things, it binds us together. That's one of the reasons why in paragraph 949, it quotes the Acts of the Apostles. And in Acts of the Apostles, chapter 2:42, it says that the disciples devoted themselves to four things, right? The apostles' teaching, fellowship, to the breaking of the bread, and the prayers. And that's why we highlight these elements here in the remaining paragraphs. The faithful, from the very beginning, the church was marked by, to be a disciple was to be marked by the fact that you devoted yourself to the apostles' teaching, so we're united in faith, to fellowship, that we were united in taking care of each other, caring for each other, to the breaking of the bread, which is code for the Eucharist, that's code for the Mass, essentially, and the prayers. That's why it's so powerful in the next few paragraphs. It highlights those exact things, communion of the faith, communion of the sacraments, communion of charisms, that those charisms are given to every person in the church for the good of everyone, and they held everything in common. That means to say, the gifts that God's given to me, that they're for the people who need them the most, that I get to place them back in the Lord's hands. I get to place them at the service of our brethren, which is so incredibly important. Because why? Because we belong to each other. And I think that's a quote from Mother Teresa that we keep coming back to again and again, when she said, there's a reason we don't have peace in the world. It's because we have forgotten that we belong to each other. And here we are today, tomorrow, and hopefully for the rest of our lives, just remembering that you're not alone. At the end, you might find yourself in a place of isolation. You might find yourself in a place where you do feel alone. You don't see many people, but you're not alone. You are part of the communion of saints. In fact, those who have died, they're still part of the communion of saints. Those who are in purification, in purgatory, those who are in the beatific vision in heaven, we're still united with them. So our beloved faithful, our beloved dead, who have passed into God's presence, they're not separated from us. Well, they are separated from us in time and space, but they're not separated from us when it comes to being part of one body. When it comes to having communion with them, we still are united with them. And so tomorrow, as we continue to pray through this and read through this section on the communion of saints, we're going to hear a little bit more about what that means. But for right now, let's pray for each other. I am praying for you. Please pray for me. My name is Father Mike. I cannot wait to see you tomorrow. God bless.
1: That was day 130 of Catechism in a Year with Father Mike Schmitz. For our faith, St. Peter tells us, always be prepared to make a defense to anyone who calls you to account for the hope that is in you, yet do it with gentleness and reverence. That's just what this catechism helps us to do. It helps us witness to others and ourselves the goodness of God at work in our world and our salvation. So don't get discouraged if this all seems new and a little overwhelming. We're just brushing up on testimony for why we love God so much and why God loves us so much more. And now we'd like to share audio from a video called Why Does God Let Bad Things Happen? With Father Mike from the Ascension Presents YouTube channel.
0: Hi, my name is Father Mike Schmitz, and this is Ascension Presents. A number of years ago, a friend of mine had another friend who, just this tragic case where he was taking care of his newborn baby and changing the baby on a high table. And he turned away just to grab a diaper. And when he turned away, the baby rolled over and rolled off the table and died. Awful. Now, I want to pause and just say, I know that some of you have experienced

0: things just like that, or maybe even worse. And what a lot of people said to this guy, and what a lot of people will have said, probably have said to you, is, well, trying to comfort, trying to offer some kind of consolation has been, well, this is part of God's plan. This is, for some reason, we don't understand it, but this is all part of God's plan. And the thing is, we just have to understand, we have to realize this. As Catholic Christians, that's not true. That's just not true. That is not part of God's plan. And just, we have to stop saying that. Here's the reason why. Because sometimes we like to think, well, God's in control. God's in control. God's in control of everything. And yes and no. I would say this. I would say God's intimately involved with everything, but God is not in control of everything. And he did this on purpose. Now, God is all powerful. Absolutely. God is omnipotent is the word, right? So God is all powerful. And so he could be in control of every little detail. But here's the crazy thing. As Catholic Christians, in our Judeo-Christian like view of Revelation reveals us that God reveals to us that God is independent of all creation. He's the source of all being. The moment that God created anything outside of himself, he gave up, voluntarily gave up a degree of power. What I mean by that is the moment that God created something like physics and thermodynamics and things like circles and squares, he gave up his power over there being the possibility of there being a square circle, or the possibility that physics doesn't work. The moment God created anything outside of himself, he gave up a certain degree of his power. The moment God created free human beings or free angelic beings, he gave up a certain degree of his power. That he's not in control of you. He's not in control of the angels unless we submit our wills to his. But we all know this, right? We know this is what sin is. When I say to God, I know what you want, but I'm going to do what I want anyways. And we think, we look at that and we're like, man, especially in the midst of war, in the midst of violence, in the midst of like heartbreak, we're like, no, actually, God, it would be really awesome if you could just take away some human freedom and give me back my child. Give me back my mom and dad. Take away, actually, God, take control and let your will be done. But God wills that you and I retain our freedom and that this world still acts according to certain laws. Now, we know that God did not make death. In fact, the Book of Wisdom in the Old Testament says, God did not make death, nor does he rejoice in the destruction of the living. So when someone dies, that's not God's will. That's not part of God's plan. That doesn't mean that God is distant. Doesn't mean that he doesn't care. That doesn't mean he's disengaged. God is intimately, intimately involved with every moment of our lives. In fact, what did Jesus say? He said that that there's not one sparrow that can fall from the sky that God does not know about it and apparently care about it. So God is deeply, intimately involved in every element of our lives, but that doesn't mean that everything that happens is therefore part of his plan. Because we could say it's all of God's will. Yep, we say it's all God's will. We need to make a very important distinction. There's such a thing as God's perfect will. Those are the things that he directly wills, that he directly wants to happen. Now, we have to understand that God's character, his very essence is goodness, is life, is love, is reason, is wisdom, all these good things. And so whenever there is life and love and joy and wisdom and truth, all of the things, beauty, they're all some part of his directly willing those things. When evil things happen, that is not part of God's perfect will. That's part of what we refer to as God's permissive will, that he allows it to happen. So when someone says about the child who fell off the table and they died, part of God's plan. No, false. That is not plan A. This is God allowed that to happen. It's his permissive will, but he did not want that to happen. He allowed it to happen, but he did not want it to happen. But because he created a world where he's not a tyrant, where he's not in control of every little thing, because he created a world like that, those things happen. Now, but you think, again, let's go back to this. Oh, God, why don't you just take it away? Why don't you take away some freedom? Turn off the laws of physics. Turn off the laws of thermodynamics. Turn off the stuff in the air that can poison us and kill us. Like, do something about that. There's two reasons why God doesn't violate our free human will. One, at least two. One reason is because apparently God deems the retention of our freedom as a greater good than even the momentary suspension of human freedom for human security and safety. And I don't get it, but if God's good, then I'm going to trust that. Second reason is because God knows that even in the midst of the worst evil, he can bring about a greater good. We know that this is true. God did not will that Jesus died. That's not part of his perfect will. That's part of his permissive will. He allowed that to happen. And Jesus allowed that to happen to him. He offered himself up in that. But that's not part of God's perfect will. He allowed it to happen knowing that he could bring about a greater good. Think of the worst thing that ever happened in human history. God became human, became vulnerable, and we killed him. That led to the greatest thing that ever happened in human history. Is that because even though we killed God, God saved us. So God allows these things to happen, not because he wants them to happen, but because he knows, A, that freedom is a greater good, B, that he can bring about a greater redemption through even the worst stuff that happens. Because one of the things, this is just a word of hope, because it sounds like, well, gosh, God's just going to let anything happen. No, not exactly. God does not will evil. And even when evil happens, it does not thwart God's plan. When someone dies, that wasn't necessarily part of God's plan, but it doesn't thwart God's plan. When someone is attacked and brutalized, violated, that was not part of God's plan, but that still does not thwart God's plan. God knows that I can take this broken thing and I make it whole again. He can take your destroyed heart, your destroyed life, and he can bring it back to life. God can take even stuff that is dead and bring it to life. Hang in there. He can bring about a greater good. Don't give up. God not only can, he wants to. His perfect will is that he brings about a greater good, even through stuff that we just don't get, even through death, even through accidents, even through disease. And that should give us hope. From all of us here at Ascension Presents, my name is Father Mike. God bless.
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7: This Sunday, we celebrate the sixth Sunday of Easter. The Church is preparing herself for the solemnity of Pentecost, and the readings reflect this by speaking of the coming of the Holy Spirit. In today's Gospel, Jesus says, "I will ask the Father, and he will give you another advocate to be with you always, the Spirit of truth, whom the world cannot accept, because it neither sees nor knows him, but you know him, because he remains with you and will be in you." How interesting that our Lord refers to the Holy Spirit as the Spirit of truth. Now, like most things, when Jesus uses that term, he uses it in a broader sense than what we're used to thinking of. For Christ, the Spirit of Truth refers to the Spirit that is linked to his Word, to the revelation that he has spent his time giving to the apostles and to us. As he later says, "Whoever has my commandments and observes them is the one who loves me." Thus, the Lord makes a link between having his Word, staying in the truth, and walking in the Spirit. But we live in an era where most of us are afraid to accept truth as anything that's absolute. In a way that's famously contradictory, we claim that the only absolute truth is that there is none. But will living in it with an attitude like that really help us find happiness? By denying the existence of truth, we also deny the existence of love. After all, for love to be powerful, it has to be true. And the powerful claim of Christianity is that our love is the most vehement because our truth is the most profound. And so all of us need this Spirit of Truth, because the Spirit of Truth brings us to what we long for, a truly powerful love.
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1: Across the centuries, the search for truth has never ceased, and one mind still stands as a guiding light. Welcome to the Thomistic Mind with Dr. Reed. I'm Dr. Jason Reed, Associate Professor of Philosophy and Chair of the Theology and Philosophy Department at Divine Word College Seminary. In addition to teaching seminarians and religious at Divine Word, I also teach those in formation for the Permanent Diaconate Program in the Archdiocese of Dubuque, offering courses like the Philosophy of God, Christology, Metaphysics, Epistemology, and Trinitarian Theology. Here, we walk in the footsteps of St. Thomas Aquinas, exploring the mysteries of existence, the nature of God, and the pursuit of wisdom that shapes the soul. That journey begins now. Welcome to another episode of the Thomistic Mind. I'm Dr. Jason Reed, your host. And in this lecture, in this talk today, we continue our discussion of the nature of proof. Right, last time we looked at what validity was, what an argument is, what truth is, and we saw how when you're evaluating an argument, or when you're thinking about an argument, when you're thinking about someone trying to prove something to you, or you're thinking about trying to prove something to someone else, we only should accept conclusions if two things are true and if two things are clearly true. The first thing is when we accept a conclusion, if we're pondering a conclusion, thinking about something, we want to look at whether the reasoning works, or whether it's a good argument in the functional, formal sense. That's questions of validity, right? Validity is where the argument is a good one, meaning that if the premises are true, the conclusion has to be true. Then the second point that needs to be clear in an argument is whether the statements are in fact true, whether the statements themselves, right, match reality. That is, are the statements telling it like it is? Then what's a proof? A proof is an argument that has both true premises and valid reasoning, right? That's the ultimate goal of logical argument. That's the gold standard, to reach the truth through correct reasoning, and that means having validity and truth. And last time, we looked at seeing this idea of proof and logic and soundness. We saw it in action by looking at the scriptures. And I asked the audience, after listening the Sadducees debate Jesus over the resurrection, I didn't really explain what the conclusions were. I kind of left you as the viewer to kind of maybe anticipate what the problem the Sadducees think they have over Jesus. That is, the Sadducees, and I'll read the text again. The Sadducees believe they've got a really good argument that proves something that Jesus and his followers do not want to accept, and an indirect way validates their belief or the disbelief in the resurrection. So this is in Matthew chapter 22. So let me read the passage. See if you can't pick out the premises. See if you can't think, here's the conclusion. See if you can't find the logic of the Sadducees' position. Okay, starting in verse 23. Quote, "The same day, some Sadducees came to him, saying there is no resurrection." Right? In the Sanhedrin, you had Sadducees and you had Pharisees. Pharisees were like Nicodemus, Joseph of Arimathea, who believed in immortality, who believed in the Messiah, believed in a resurrection, at least a general resurrection. And then you had the Sadducees, which is another sect of the Sanhedrin, who only accepted the first five books. That is, they only accepted the Pentateuch as divinely inspired. And the Sadducees did not believe in immortality of the soul. And I believe they did not, Sadducees did not believe in the existence of angels, I believe. Okay, so that's who's coming to debate him. Deniers of the resurrection and those who simply affirm the Pentateuch and nothing else. And so they say to him, "Teacher," back to the verses, "Teacher, Moses said, if a man dies childless, his brother shall marry the widow and raise up his children for his brother. Now, there were seven brothers among us. The first married and died childless, leaving the widow to his brother. The second did the same, and so also the third down to the seventh." So they've all married her. "Last of all, the woman herself died. In the resurrection, then whose wife of the seven will she be? for all of them had married her. So how is this an argument? What's the reconstruction? Well, if we break down the argument, here's what the Sadducees are saying. Here are their premises. Premise one is, if a man dies, having no son, his brother shall marry his wife and raise up the child for his brother. That's the law. So we don't want to deny that premise. Right? That's a solid premise. The law teaches that. Okay. Next premise, number two. There were seven brothers. That's just a fact. Okay, so that's a true statement. That's a true premise. Three, the first, having married a wife, died, and not having issue or not having children, left his wife to his brother. That's just another fact, which is true. Okay, so there were seven brothers. The first one married a wife, didn't have children, and the second brother married her. Another fact. In like manner, the second and the third and so on to the seventh. So that just happened. Right? And why? Not only is it a fact, but it's also part of the law. Right? This is what's supposed to happen. So not only are these things happen, they're lawful. Okay, so because we don't want to make the mistake between just because something's factual doesn't mean it's lawful. No, these are not only facts that happened, but under the law, these are facts that should have happened. Okay, and then the last one just simply is a statement of the truth that the woman died. So you've got the law, you've got the law directing facts, and then you've got the wife dying, the woman dying. Now, what I asked you last time was this. My question to the listener, to the viewers, is why do the Sadducees think there's a problem here? Like, what's the big deal? Why are they coming to Jesus with this instance of a woman in their midst having this relationship with her husband and her husband's brothers? So they must think they've got him somehow. They must think that this argument is so good that's going to trap Jesus. And so my question for you was, can you see what that trap was going to be? What's the problem? Well, there's a hint at the problem with the question they asked. At the resurrection, and so meaning what? Just as you Pharisees say, and just as you Jesus says, and your followers, whose wife of the seven shall she be? For all had her, right? They're all lawfully married to her. Why is this a puzzle? Why is this a conundrum that the Sadducees think that Jesus has to solve? One woman, seven husbands, in the afterlife, whom she married to. Well, this is where logic comes in. Okay, logic can show us, by just following the truth of those premises, what are the possible inferences. Well, if we take the scenario, right, she's either married to one, or she's married to all of them. Because that's what the law says. Okay, this is what the Sadducees are thinking. The law says, right, she's either married to one or all of them. So using their form of argument, given those premises, there's only really three possible inferences. You can say she's married to all seven. You could say that. You could also say that she's just married to just one of them and not to the others. Or you could just say there's no resurrection. And so what the Sadducees are saying is that the problem of who she's married to is generated by adding resurrection to it. See, the problem with, and this is what the Sadducees are thinking, and we could see this from the logic. The Sadducees are saying, look, this whole logical problem, who she's married to, is driven by the absurd position. Again, this is just the Sadducees thinking, right? These two absurd positions, that she's married to all seven, which would be polygamy, that denies the law, or she's unfairly and arbitrarily just related, married to one of them, that's also unlawful because she's legitimately married to all of them. And this is driven by the fact that they believe in a resurrection. So what they want to say, right, is that they want the Jesus and his followers to simply just deny the resurrection. If you deny the resurrection, then you have to worry about marriage in the resurrection, and then you have to worry about this problem within the law. Right? That is, the problem of arbitrariness and polygamy is driven by the added premise that when people are resurrected, they are in the state in which they were in life. That is, when it seems like what the Sadducees' understanding of resurrection is this: if so-and-so is resurrected, then the state that they're resurrected into is the one they had in the previous life or in the life before. I mean, that seems to be obvious, right? That seems, I mean, isn't that right? Jesus sees this and points out that what's driving the absurdity is your false assumption. So here's his answer, right? Jesus answered them, "You are wrong because you know neither the scriptures nor the power of God. For in the resurrection, they neither marry nor are given in marriage, but are like angels in heaven." So there's the first response. Who said that when you're resurrected, that you're resurrected in the exact same state that you were before? That is, the life, the resurrected life, is not identical to the life you had before. So because those who are resurrected in the resurrection, they're not married, then the question who she's married to is a non-question. That is, it's the Sadducees' understanding of resurrection is what's driving their own confusion about it. So first he corrects the factual error. In the resurrection, there is neither marriage, so they're not given in marriage, and they don't actually have marriage. That's the first thing. And then he says, but what about the resurrection of the dead? He says, as for the resurrection of the dead, have you not read what was said to you by God? I am the God of Abraham, the God of Isaac, and the God of Jacob. He is God not of the dead, but of the living. And when the crowd heard it, they were astounded at his teaching. I mean, that's just some powerful statements from the Lord. Now, there's an important philosophical, apologetic, logical point here. Right? You see that Jesus, when he's arguing with the Sadducees, he's not quoting from later books of the Hebrew Bible. He's not like appealing to Daniel or certain verses in Psalms or later biblical Maccabees, where there are more clear statements about a resurrection. No, he's quoting the Pentateuch. Why? Why would Jesus use Genesis for the reality of the resurrection? Again, when it looks from an apologetic standpoint, some other verses might be clearer. Because the Sadducees would agree that Genesis is sacred scripture. It's a profound methodological point, a profound statement of prudence on the Lord's part. That is, when Jesus is discussing and debating, he's going off shared authorities. Right? Jesus is basically telling the Sadducees, you don't understand your own books. You don't even understand how to read. You're reading Genesis wrong. Your own books that you accept, that he is the God of Abraham, the God of Isaac, and the God of Jacob. He is God of not of the dead, but of the living. Meaning the Sadducees, based upon their own books, should believe in the resurrection. It's a masterstroke of debate, a masterstroke of how one goes about dialoguing and arguing for the faith. Okay, so what does this Sadducees argument failure tell us? It tells us what soundness does not look like, or it's what an unsound argument looks like. The argument's not sound. Although it is valid, it isn't sound because there is a false premise. And Jesus, the Lord, is outdoing the Sadducees in both logic, and he's out-arguing with the experts. He's pointing out that your argument is driving a false conclusion because you have a false premise. And so the point here is another example of just learning logic, learning an argument, how it works. We can actually see Jesus at work in ways that we maybe not have seen before. He's really an expert at using logic and argument. It's fascinating. Okay, so that's Jesus confronting an unsound argument. But later, let's move on to what a sound argument is. And again, I want you to see also to see the power of logic, the power of premises leading to a conclusion. The power when you add truth and validity together. And the passage I'm going to refer to is now later in Matthew 22, when the Pharisees come and they try to test him. So this is now in verse 34 of chapter 22 of Matthew. Listen to these words. Quote, when the Pharisees heard that he had silenced the Sadducees, so Jesus has taken them to task and the Sadducees are done. The Pharisees now are coming in to ask him a question to test him. Verse 36, teacher, which commandment in the law is the greatest? He said to him, you shall love the Lord your God with all your heart and with all your soul and with all your mind. This is the greatest and first commandment. And a second is like it. You shall love the neighbor as yourself. On these two commandments hang all the law and the prophets. Beautiful. What's the greatest commandment? Loving the Lord your God with all your heart, with all your soul, and with all your mind. And that ends in verse 40. Now, starting in verse 41, we get a little window of what it means to love God with your mind. Loving God with your mind means, partly, that you're able to engage in dialogue with those who you disagree with, to be able to debate, right, objections to the faith. Because the very next line, here's what happens. The Pharisees were gathered together. Now Jesus is asking them a question. And it's one of the most, this is such a great logical and argument tactics at work. He asked them about David. So anyway, so Jesus answered their questions. Now he's going to ask them his own question. Jesus asked them a question. What do you think of the Messiah? Whose son is he? The Pharisees said to him, the son of David. He, Jesus, said to them, how is it then that David, by the Spirit, calls him Lord, saying, the Lord said to my Lord, sit at my right hand and I put until I put your enemies under your feet. If David thus calls him Lord, how can he be his son? To see the genius of this, to see the logical rigor and the power of argument of what Jesus is saying, we can quote-unquote reconstruct his argument, break it down into premises. Okay, that's what logic does. We break arguments, we break down bits of prose, whether it be blog post, book, whatever, we break down bits of prose and we try to find the logical method implications at work. That's what I'm doing here. Okay, so based on what he said, we have a premise. The first premise is the Messiah is David's son. That's premise one. The Messiah is David's son. Who gave that premise? The Pharisees. The Pharisees offered that premise. So that's a true premise. Then the second premise is, by the Spirit, David calls the Messiah David's Lord. And that's from Psalm 110, which is a sacred text of the Pharisees. So, if David says something by the Spirit, then it's true. Because here's what when Jesus says, by the Spirit, David calls the Messiah David's Lord, that is based upon a hermeneutical principle that if David or a prophet says something by the Spirit, so if David says X by the Spirit, X is true. Now that's an implied premise. It's not stated. It's implied. Okay. So if by the Spirit David calls the Messiah David's Lord, And if when David says something by the Spirit, it's true, then three, it follows. Thus, it is true that the Messiah is David's Lord. That's just a logical inference from two. And if what David says by the Spirit's true, then it's true. So we've got, it's true that the Messiah is David's Lord. However, the first premise says that the Messiah is also David's son. So if the Messiah is David's son, and the Messiah is David's Lord, then it follows, it is true that David's son, who is the Messiah, is also David's Lord. So David's son is David's Lord, and that's a logical conclusion from premises 1 and 3. But this is false. I mean, this is what the Pharisees, so put yourself in the Pharisees' mindset. Wait a minute. So if it's true that David's son is David's Lord, that can't possibly be true because we all know that no son is their father's Lord. No son is their father's Lord. But yet that's what follows. And so there's a crisis here. What's the crisis? Is that the logical conclusion, what logically follows from what the answer that the Pharisees gave, is that David's son is David's God. If it is true that David's son is David's Lord, then it follows that David's son is David's God. But that's false. There's no way for David's son to be David's God. There's no way for David's son to be David's Lord. And so why is this a crisis? Because we have David saying something false, saying something illogical, saying something that can't be true, when he's speaking by the Spirit. So you can say he's not speaking by the Spirit, but of course that denies your whole religion, right? You deny, right, the prophetic gift of David. Can't do that if you're a Pharisee. You can't give up David's prophetic not office, but prophetic gift. But yet you're logically compelled to say somehow that David's son is David's God. But yet this seems false. So how can it? So obviously, but it can't be false. So how can it be true? How can it be true that David's son is David's God? Because in some sense, David's son is somehow God of Israel. It's what so what Jesus is showing you is that what logically follows. See, it's what logically follows is the problem. David's son is God. David's son is God. Now think of what that means to a Pharisee. This is mind-blowing. But why are they in trouble? Because of the objective rules of logic. Because of the objective logical principles of inference. There's no way to get around the logic of Psalm 110. There's no way to get around the logic of the nature of the Messiah. Like, it's game over. David's son is God. Of course, what do we know? Well, Jesus is David's son. That's what those genealogies are about in the Gospels. Jesus is an heir from the line of David. So somewhere along the line of David's sons, somewhere along the line, there's God. One of those is going to be God. Now, how do you answer that? How do you answer that a son, because David's son's a human being, right? David's son is born of a woman, flesh and blood. How could that possibly be God? Well, if God can become incarnate, right? That's what we see here. We see that the incarnation of the second person of the Trinity, right, taking on flesh, right, the Word becoming flesh and make his dwelling among us, that's the answer to this logical problem. How is David's son God? Because God the Son became incarnate in Mary. That's what follows. So the revelation of the incarnation is what helps solve this crazy conclusion from Psalm 110. Again, the power of argument, the power of logic. This is just, it's great stuff. Now, so that's his argument. He gives that argument, right? How can, he asked the question, right? How can David, who the Messiah is his son, call him Lord? What's their response? No one was able to give him an answer, nor from that day did anyone dare to ask him any more questions. So this is the Thomistic Mind with Dr. Jason Reed. I'm professor of philosophy at Divine Word College, and I teach part-time in the permanent diaconate program for Archdiocese of Dubuque, which I love doing. I love teaching in these places. I love philosophy, you can't tell. I love logic. And one of the reasons I love philosophy and love logic is it makes what Jesus is saying exciting. It points out to just the genius of the Son of God. Here he is giving this proof. He is proving from their own book that the man standing in front of them is God. That is, this is the beauty of it. Jesus, in a way, is proving to the Pharisees who he's talking to that he's God. He who is talking to you, this man from Nazareth, right, this carpenter's son, is God in the flesh. In a sense, that's what follows. Now, why also is this a Paul for argument? Because the premises of his argument, the Pharisees affirm. The religious leaders of the day agree with the premises. And because the logic is valid, they have to believe logically, necessarily, inevitably, that conclusion that David's son is God somehow. It's inescapable. See, that's how logic works when it's done right. It forces the mind to go in a certain direction. It helps us find the truth. So again, this is not just some sort of game that Jesus is playing with them. This isn't trying to show who's the smartest person in the room. No, logic applied to the scripture under the teaching of Jesus, he's revealing truth to them. Because when truth is logically related to it together, you get another truth. Truth leads to truth. And so that was, as you wrap up this first segment here, that's sort of the takeaway here. All right, the takeaway is that we see logic working with the premises that the Pharisees give and Jesus revealing truths about his personhood. Okay, so again, this is the Thomistic mind. We've looked at some how logic is working in Jesus' teaching. So this is a sound argument. Like this is Jesus is giving an argument that fits the gold standard. The sound argument is Jesus' son is God. Jesus' son is God. Okay, well, it's about time for a break. Please stay with us. And in the next segment, we'll dive into more of Jesus' teaching and show you how powerful the soundness is. The church teaches that a solid education and grounding in philosophy is necessary to find the truth and avoid error, to understand the mysteries of divine revelation, to grasp the church's doctrine, and to engage an unbelieving world. Philosophy is so valued by the church that she requires it to form the intellectual life of her priests. Read Thomas is an online program created to make this intellectual formation more widely accessible. Developed and taught by Dr. Jason Reed, the courses combine academic rigor with a spirit of faith, presenting the great themes of classical and Thomistic philosophy in a way that is clear, structured, and faithful to the Catholic intellectual tradition. Participants encounter fundamental questions of philosophy through topics such as the pursuit of wisdom, an introduction to philosophy, an overview of philosophy's origins, methods, and enduring questions. There's He Who Is, examining the classical view of God's attributes and their theological and spiritual implications. We also have The Mystery of Existence, the philosophy of creation, exploring the metaphysical principles underlying the doctrine of creation. Then we have The Three-Person God, the mystery of God's inner life, a philosophical study of the Trinity's inner relations. There's also St. Thomas Aquinas' philosophy of the angels, where we consider the nature and role of spiritual beings in Thomistic thought, and further courses that engage the treasures of the Catholic intellectual tradition. ReThomas seeks to cultivate not only knowledge, but also a deeper appreciation of the harmony between faith and reason, helping participants enter more fully into the wisdom of St. Thomas Aquinas and the Church's philosophical heritage. The website is www.readthomist.com. That's www.readthomist.com. Email is read.thomist@gmail.com. That's read.thomist@gmail.com. At ReThomas, we believe the life of the mind is for every Christian.

Welcome to the second half of our show today, the second half of the program on the Thomistic Mind with Dr. Jason Reed, as we dive into the nature of proof. And this, we left off with Christ giving a sound argument that the Son of David is David's God. That is, the Son of David, a man, is God, i.e., the one who they're debating is God in the flesh. Pretty powerful stuff. So, again, that's how logic works. What I want to move into now for the second segment is I want to look at some famous verses from John chapter 6. John chapter 6. We're going to see logic at its best, in a way. Okay? So we'll see how logic is used and how even certain folks in the scripture are making logical inferences. Okay, so I'm going to starting in verse 51 of John chapter 6. Verse 51 of John chapter 6. Quote, Jesus says, "I am the living bread that came down from heaven. Whoever eats of this bread will live forever. And the bread that I will give for the life of the world is my flesh. I am the living bread that came down from heaven. Whoever eats of this bread will live forever. The bread that I will give for the world is my flesh." What's the logic here? Okay, well, the first premise is going to be, if you eat this bread, you will live forever. Eating the bread that came down from heaven, you will live forever. And that's the first premise. Eating bread, if eating bread, then live forever. Second premise is, this bread that you're eating is Christ's flesh. The bread that you're eating, the bread in premise one, is Christ's flesh. Now, he doesn't say this, but what logically follows? What logically follows is what the Jews say in verse 52. Verse 52 says, "Jews then disputed amongst themselves, saying, 'How can this man give us his flesh to eat?'" Why do they ask that question? Because what logically follows, eating flesh, live forever, and this bread is Christ's flesh. Eating Christ's flesh entails living forever. That's the logical conclusion. That's the valid conclusion. Eating bread, if you eat this bread, you will live forever. Second premise, but this bread is Christ's flesh. Therefore, conclusion, eating Christ's flesh entails living forever. And so they asked the question. They made the logical inference. Their question is based upon the logical following, the logical conclusion that follows the premises that Jesus provided. And so what happens? The Jews see it. They see the logical implication. Well, how can this work? How can this man give us his flesh to eat? I have put that verse, and I have put it in that logical structure for years. And so I don't know if many of you might know this or not, but I'm a convert to the Catholic Church. And so as a convert, most of my life, I did not believe in what Catholics call, and Eastern Orthodox call, the real presence. Meaning, I did not believe, nor was I taught, that the host at church, whether you know, church would be if you're Protestant, right? Because I grew up in a Methodist church, and the first Sunday of every month, we had communion. That's what we call it in the Methodist church. In a standard Protestant church, you have communion. And what happens is there will be these baskets, and they'll pass around. At least in my church they did this. They pass them around, and there were little crackers in there. So they'd pass it around. You pull the cracker out, and you'd hold on to it. And then the next thing they pass around, these little vials, these little very tiny plastic cups filled with grape juice. It was always grape juice. And so you would get the cracker in your hand, and you get the little thing of grape juice in your hand, and then we'd say a prayer, right, remembering his death, remembering his sacrifice for us on the cross. And as remembering and contemplating that, we're eating the cracker and we're drinking the grape juice because
he says, this is the Last Supper, right? This is my cup of the new covenant. You know, this is my drink, eat this bread. So that's what we were thinking, right? So again, this was just symbolic. Never thought this was real. I never really gave it much thought, really. And I was, so I was raised in that sort of faith. I was raised and lived and grew up with people who thought the same way. Okay, well, years later, as I began reading and doing theology and becoming a philosophy instructor, I come across these logic books, and I come across these Catholic apologetics books, and then responses to Catholic apologetics. And one of the things that really, I wouldn't say divides, but one of the more controversial issues amongst Christians is this idea of real presence. Is this wafer, is this host in the priest's hand what the Catholics say it is, that this really is his body, right? When you go to Mass and the priest holds up the host, he says, the body of Christ. And what the priest means is, this is not kind of like a body. It's not a symbol of the body. This really is his body. This is, you're eating his flesh. Of course, it's under the auspices, right? Under the properties of bread, right? This is what's called a sacramental presence, right? This is a non-bloody body, a non-flesh body, but it's a body nonetheless. Hence, but this is one of the mysteries, right? And we can talk about that some other time. But anyway, that's what the doctrine is. Same thing with the cup, right? When you go up to drink out of the cup, they say the blood of Christ. Okay. So for years, I thought the Catholic case was pretty weak. And I think one of the reasons why is I never gave it much thought, to be honest with you. But as I continued to study St. Thomas and study the Summa and study just Catholic philosophers, I always was, I became more curious, why would someone of these philosophers and theologians' acumen, why would people who are this sharp believe that this is really his body and his blood? So I started reading and diving into the scriptures in ways I haven't before. And when I came across John chapter 6, because a student of mine who was a who was my grader, he was my research assistant, grading assistant, he's now got a PhD in philosophy of his own, and he's the director of a philosophy program. He's just a really sharp guy, wonderful guy. Anyway, the thing I liked about this student was just how patient they were, and they really didn't have the dog in the fight, right? So they would be very charitable in how they interpreted things. So I'm walking out in the hallway, and this assistant of mine's grading. And just maybe sort of out of exasperation, I just said to him, how can the Catholics possibly believe that that's his real body and that's his real blood? He picks up the Bible, turns to verse 51. I am the living bread that came down from heaven. Whoever eats of this bread and will live forever, and the bread that I will give for the life of the world is my flesh. And he closed the book and went back to grading. I thought, you stinker. And I said, if you ever become Catholic, I'm not talking to you anymore. Okay, so I'm sitting here thinking about that, and I could not let that go. All right, well, I teach logic. And so I know an argument when I see one. That's what happens. The more when you get trained in logic, you can't, once you see arguments, you can't unsee them. When you see premises, when you see conclusions, you'll start to see them, which is one of the benefits. So I saw an argument here. And here was the argument. Premise one was Jesus saying, eating this bread, you live forever. Second premise, this bread you're eating is Christ's flesh. What logically follows? Eating his flesh, you live forever. And then I read in verse 52, the exact question I had was being asked by the Jews. How could he possibly mean this? How can this man, how can Jesus possibly for us to believe that we have to eat his flesh? And so it's one of those few moments, one of those few opportunities where the exact question, the question that logically follows from his teachings, the sacred scripture is asking my question.
Because what are they claiming? They're claiming that the antecedent in the conclusion looks false. Eating Christ's flesh looks false. Which means they're making the logical inference. They're drawing that conclusion. And so what's their point? Their point is that Jesus is saying that it's sufficient for new life is to eat his flesh. That's false at best, absurd at worst. What a silly thing to say, that eating his flesh is sufficient for living forever. What's he talking about? And what does Jesus say? So that's the logical inference. Does Jesus say, no, you misunderstand a premise? He could say that, right? Because remember, logic deals with validity and truth. If the premises are valid, the argument's valid, that conclusion follows. Well, that's a valid argument. That's a validly drawn conclusion. But the reason why it's a validly drawn conclusion is because it's taking the eating of Christ's flesh in a literal sense. How do you eat bread? You grab a piece of bread and you eat it. That's how eating's being used in the argument. With your mouth and your teeth and chewing and swallowing. That's what eating means. That's how you eat bread. And so that same use of eating bread is used to eating flesh. So you're telling me that I have to put flesh in my mouth and chew it and swallow it. That makes no sense. This is crazy. So that's what logically follows. Here's what Jesus could have said. No, you misunderstand a premise, just like he did before with the Sadducees. The Sadducees had a false premise. They misunderstood resurrection, so he corrected them. You don't understand the scriptures, you understand the resurrection. In the resurrection, they're not married. So he corrects the misunderstanding. He corrects their logical inference. So if this is not what they should be inferring, then Jesus would say, no, what I mean by eating my flesh, I mean something different. You misunderstand.

verses 53 through 58. So Jesus said to them, "Truly, truly, I tell you." Now, very truly or truly, truly, in seminary lingo, this is a test question. This is, so when Jesus says truly, truly, he's writing it on the board, right? Put this in your blue book. Right, this is something this is going to be on the test. Okay, very, very, very truly, or truly, truly, I tell you, or amen, amen, that sort of thing. Unless you eat the flesh of man, unless you eat the flesh of the Son of Man and drink his blood, you have no life in you. Those who eat my flesh and drink my blood have eternal life, and I will raise them up on the last day. For my flesh is true food, and my blood is true drink. Those who eat my flesh and drink my blood abide in me, and I in them. Just as the living Father sent me, and I live because of the Father, so whoever eats me will live because of me. This is the bread that came down from heaven, not like that which your ancestors ate, and they died. But the one who eats this bread will live forever. Wow. Wow. So, that's his response. Response to what? Well, there's a conclusion. Eating Christ's flesh entails living forever. The Sadducees say that's absurd. You can't possibly mean that the antecedent is true. You can't possibly say that eating his flesh and drinking blood works. That's absurd. So how does Jesus respond to the conditional? If you eat Christ's flesh, you'll live forever. How does he respond? Well, he repeats it. He repeats the premise or the conclusion. Not eating Christ's flesh, no life within you. He simply repeats the logical inference. He repeats the very thing that was confusing the audience. And then he says, eating Christ's flesh, you have eternal life and raised on the last day. He doesn't deny the conclusion. He adds to it. Not only does eating Christ's flesh, you have life within you, now this life is eternal life and it's resurrected life. It's on the last day. That is, the life that I get from eating the flesh is going to raise me up. So he adds to the conclusion, the consequent. He doesn't, again, he's not denying any premise. Number three, Christ's flesh is true food and Christ's blood is true drink. He's now even developing that conclusion more. He's making the connection stronger. It's not that just Christ's flesh is this food, it's true food, real food. Not only is Christ's blood something to drink, it's real drink. It's not symbolic drink. It's not kind of like a drink. It's true drink. Christ's flesh is not just any kind of food. It's true food. I mean, it's food in the proper sense. It's not food in the metaphorical sense. You don't have, true food isn't a symbol. True food is not a memorial. So again, he develops the conclusion and makes the connection stronger between flesh and food, between blood and drink. Next point, if eating Christ's flesh, then you abide with Christ, and Christ will abide with the one who eats his flesh. He's developing it more. He's adding to that conclusion more. Not only does eating Christ's flesh give you life, not only did it give you eternal life and raised on the last day, but this is how I abide with Christ. This is how Christ lives within me. That's what abide means, living together. Christ will live with me, and I will live with him if I eat his flesh. You see what's going on here? He's not denying the logic. He's not denying any of the premises. He's expanding the argument. He's making the conclusion even more powerful. Then he says the next point, my fifth point I want to raise. Just as

So now this is a logical point. This is called like an analogy or identity. Just as the Father sent him and he lives because of the Father, which is literal. Was the Father send him? Yes. He's not metaphorically sent. He's not symbolically sent. He's literally sent. And just as the Father literally sends him, so he lives because of the Father. That's also literal. He gets his life from the Father. Just as the Father sent him and he lives because of the Father, that's a literal sense. So eating this bread from heaven, eating Christ's flesh, one will live forever. That eating of this bread, which is eating his flesh, that also has to be literal because of the just as. Just as logically means in the same way. This is a logical point. This is a logical rule. So when you hear something say just as, it means in the same way. So if it's just as in a literal sense, then the other thing will be literal as well. So if, think of it this way, see if you can follow the logic. If X is just as Y, and X is literal, Y is literal. Right? There are lots of evangelicals and lots of Catholics who use the same argument to argue for the historicity of Jonah. For example, just as Jonah was in the fish for 3 days and nights, so the Son of Man will be in the heart of the earth. If the Son of Man being in the heart of the earth is literal, then Jonah's got to be literal. That is, if one's literal, the other's got to be literal. And if one is non-literal, the other one has to be non-literal. They go together. I've shared this with so many people. I mean, this is the power of logic. How do you avoid this? Just as X, the Father sending, that's literal. Just as that happened, so this will happen. Eating his bread from heaven, eating the Christ flesh, will live forever. So what does he do? He doesn't deny premise. He doesn't deny logic. He affirms that same conclusion and he develops it, makes it stronger. That is, if the Pharisees thought it's absurd to eat his flesh, Jesus just made it worse. His answer makes it worse. Because it's not just life, it's eternal life. It's being raised. It's abiding with Christ. It's abiding with him. And it's living. I live because of it. I abide with Christ. He abides with me. It's now worse. What do you think the response is going to be? Yay? Oh, I see. Now I get it. It's not the response. Logic, together with truth, is forcing the listeners to deal with the truth of the real presence. Somehow, some way, I have to eat his flesh and drink his blood. I don't know how that works, but that's what he's saying. And we see that in verse 60. In verse 60, when many of his disciples heard it, they said, "This teaching is difficult. Who can accept it?" And I thought, amen. Man, is this difficult. This is difficult for everybody. Not just Catholics or non-Catholics. Even this is tough for everybody. What's so difficult is the logical exactness and the logical clarity and the precision of his words. It's driving a difficult point home. Why is the teaching difficult? Because of his literal teaching and the logical inferences from the literal. That's how they heard it.
They heard him say something literal because their question is in the literal sense. How can this man give us his body to eat? What does eat mean? Putting in my mouth like I'm eating a sandwich. Is that what you mean? I think probably the fathers were thinking, well, he'll correct this. Right? He can't possibly mean that. And Christ answered in the very same sense of eat as the question. There's nothing difficult about a symbolic sense. There's nothing difficult about symbolic eating or metaphorical eating. The problem is logical. The problem they're having is a logical problem. The idea of eating flesh and drinking blood to have life is the logical conclusion to Christ's words. This is the Thomistic Mind with Dr. Jason Reed, and we are finishing up here in our second segment, talking about the power of argument and the power of soundness and the power of inference, the power of truth, the power of validity. And we're seeing Christ's words forcing our minds to accept something that seems very difficult to accept. Very difficult to accept. They ask a little question about flesh, and Jesus answers in the literal sense. Have a Thomistic mind, to have a mind that's Catholic and philosophical, is to be able to think like this, right? So if this is what follows logically, then somehow that's true. They ask the literal question. He answers in the literal sense, hence the difficulty with the teaching. And what's the response? The followers who complain about the literal meaning, they abandon him. They leave him. They didn't ask a question. So do you really mean that? They didn't ask, surely you don't mean eat in the literal sense. I mean, because he'd already done that. Does Jesus' answer preempts any sort of response for clarification? I mean, he like quintuples down, as I just said. There's like five restatements and making it stronger. So he gave them their answer. Do you really mean that? And Jesus said, not only do I mean that, I can make it stronger. And I remember hearing this on one of Bishop Barron's talks on the Eucharist, when the language that Jesus uses for eat in his response is the same word that you would use for like an animal chewing a carcass. Arr, I mean, it's just, so Jesus really intensifies the language, very much so. And so what are we seeing here? The cap, truth matters, right? We went true premises. And Jesus gave us premises that are true, that blows the mind. And when the argument is valid, that is, when the reasoning holds together, when the argument is good, we get soundness. We find the truth. And this is the gold standard. So the truth of all of this, the truth of Jesus' teaching, comes from a conclusion drawn from a sound argument. And the more that one understands logic, the more that one gets trained in philosophy, the more one can be a light in this world. We need people to be logical. We need people to understand reasoning. And I think one of the problems with our witnessing is that people that we're witnessing to in the world today, I mean, people just aren't trained to think like this. So it needs to start with us. It needs to start with us who are interested in the truth. We're interested in finding the truth. Let us be logical. Let it start with God's church. Until next time, this is The Thomistic Mind with Dr. Jason Reed. 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To learn more about our rigorous philosophy courses, visit us online at www.readthomas.com. www.readthomist.com. It's been a privilege to journey with you through the world of philosophy, seeking truth, goodness, and beauty together. My hope is that today's conversation encourages you to think more deeply
live more wisely, and love more fully. Until next time, keep your mind fixed on the truth and your heart set on the highest good.

You've been listening to Urban Street Levels Fat Mix. This is a 1996 copyright. This is a Twin Cities group, and I first was introduced to them by going to the Detroit Lakes Christian Rock Band Festival. And this was a group that did not get on the agenda, but they had a representative there. His name was Lonnie. Had a little business card that said, "You need a fishing buddy," trying to garner Christian interest, Christian music interest for this band called Urban Street Level Fat Mix. And for years, I tried to find this group, and they had just like dropped off the earth. And then as more and more YouTube videos came out, I finally found them again. So it was wonderful to connect in that way, and I'm hoping that you enjoy them as well.

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1: 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And He empowers us to seek God and to seek from Him all that we need. And the answer to prayers are always from God in order to worship Him.
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4: This is Father Ignatius John Schweitzer. In the name of the Father, and of the Son, and of the Holy Spirit, amen. Lord, the culture of death assaults us daily. Renew our culture. Transform it into a culture of life. Bring abortion to an end. Make us people who love one another. God of all life, open our hearts to reverence human life, the infinite dignity of the human person, your very image and likeness in this world. Open our eyes to catch a glimpse of you in the human person. Lord, deliver us from evil. And we find this deliverance, this redemption, this freedom in the Lord Jesus and the abundant life He has come to give us, the abundant life that He Himself is for us. In the name of the Father, and of the Son, and of the Holy Spirit, amen.
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7: Well, thank you. We're going to talk about faith. And in our little chit-chat that we have once a week, where we want to be family. You know, the essence of family is to kind of get together like we are now and just leisurely discuss things. Not fight, fuss, and fume. That's not family. I don't know what it is, but it's not a family. And many times we have adverse opinions to other people. And that's fine. So these programs, we're not going to talk about social issues, and we handle that in other programs, but we just want to be family. We just want to say, hey, do you know Jesus? You love Jesus? But how does that Jesus affect your life? And I never forget the statement of Mahatma Gandhi. And they said to him, you know, you have Christian values. You believe in compassion. You believe in goodness, you believe in humility, you believe in generosity. Why aren't you a Christian? And he said, well, I would be if I found one. Well, that's a terrible statement, huh? I'm not too sure he wasn't right for all of us. You know, all of us here are Christian. All of us, many, many Christians in the world. Millions and millions and millions. And yet do we act that way? See? That is the epitome of what I believe in. And so if I act in one way and I speak another, or I act another, then you see, there's something wrong. Because what I believe has not reached my faculties, my mind, my heart, my will. And I think the problem with all of us as Christians, when our attitudes are bad, when we can't accomplish the will of God, when we get kind of cynical and we get bitter and we get resentful, all those terrible things that are part of your human nature, they're all in there like little miserable little crushed seeds, you know? They're all in there and that little soul all kind of upset and all of a sudden, one little bad seed comes popping up. Somebody says something to you, and you don't like it. And somebody asks you to do something. Well, do it yourself. Or I did it yesterday. Why can't you do it today? And, you know, parents will ask their kids, take out the garbage. A simple little thing like taking out the garbage, not a big wing ding. Why do I have to take out the garbage? Well, for goodness sakes, you know. See, there's that lack of saying, okay, I'd be glad to. See, there's a kind of fighting spirit in everybody today. Well, I think, it's my opinion, so, you know, don't run around saying what mother says. Just say what she thinks. You could take it or leave it. But if you're listening, I would look at it anyway. So we lack faith. Ooh. F-A-I-T-H. Faith. Now you say, well, I have faith. I believe Jesus is Lord. I believe He's risen. I believe He redeemed us. I believe He paid for our sins. If you're Catholic, you can really run down the doctrines and dogmas. But that's an intellectual assent to a truth. Now there's another kind of faith. That kind of faith is what I call working faith. Well, we don't have, we must be going low on money. We can't even get a good pencil here. Let's see. Let's see if we can't get another one. This is blue after a lady. Okay, let's try this one. Working. Oh, here we go. Working faith. Working faith, which means what I believe, I act upon. You see, if you just say, I believe, that's kind of dead. I have to act upon it. And it's not easy to act upon faith. My goodness, it's that invisible reality that you see and nobody else sees. See? This is not... That's that other grace, that otherness within us. That people look at you and say, wow, I mean, how can you take this cross? How can you accept this suffering? How can you smile in the midst of this tragedy in your life? What is it you have? You know, what's that inner force that makes you different? It's faith. See, faith. That faith becomes a realism. I'm going to show you a little bit about one man's faith. And I'm going to make it very realistic. Now, some of what I say is not in this good book. I'm going to fill in between the lines. You know what I mean? You want me to do that? You like that? Yeah? Okay, we're going to take Abraham. Now, let's take a little bit way back here. The call of Abraham. See? Yahweh said to Abram, leave your country, your family, your father's house, the land I will show you, and I'll make you a great nation. I will bless you and make your name so famous it will be used as a blessing. Wow. How do you like that? He was 75. All right, you got that in your mind? Huh? Okay. Let's get this here. I want you to get this little number here now. Abram was 75 years old. Not bad. For me, it's looking real good, you know? I mean, I used to be a long time, you know, used to be, whoa, that's an old age when you're in your 30s or 50s. When you get to 68, it's not too bad, you know? So now here's Abram, and he is 75 years old. And he says, to your descendants will I give this land. So he builds an altar there, and it's a dedication. He wants to remember that. That he's 75, he doesn't have a son yet, doesn't have any children, and the Lord's going to give him a son. Okay. Now a lot of things happen to Egypt. To Abraham, he goes into Egypt, he has to have a battle. He meets Melchizedek. And then here we go. It happened sometime that the word of the Yah was spoken to Abraham in a vision. He said, have no fear. I am your shield. Your reward will be very great. Well, now, here's Abraham, you know, he's, okay, he's 75, so now that's a, came way back there, huh? My Lord Yahweh, he says, what do you intend to give me? I grow childless. You've given me no descendants, and one of my households is going to be my heir. Here's a man. And the Lord said, no, not so. Your heir shall be your own flesh and blood. Now, the Lord takes Abraham outside. You know, I think it was because of Sarah. Now, I may be way off beat, you know. I don't think the Lord wanted Sarah to hear this yet. I don't think she's ready for this. The Lord takes Abraham outside. And he says, look up to the heaven. And count the stars. Such will be your descendants. So, he put his faith in God. What does that mean? Huh? That means that the Lord spoke a word that seemed absolutely, totally impossible. Now, as we go along, we're going to see here, the Lord makes a covenant with Abraham. Well, you know, poor old Sarah, she gets a little bit tired of all this promise. Every so often, the Lord appears to Abraham and he says, I want you to count the stars, and that's how many descendants you're going to have. Year passes year, and year passes year. And Sarah was a beautiful woman, and she was losing her patience. Now, none of you here would understand that. You know, you don't lose your patience at all. But she's been getting tired of her husband say, the Lord will provide. The Lord will provide. And she says, well, we don't have any children. So now he's 75, 76, 77, 78, 79, 90. She's saying, hey, let's just help God along a little bit. You ever do that? Huh? When God isn't answering your prayer, we're going to help him along. We're going to take things in our own hands. We're going to do it. So, now this is all permitted at that time, so don't get excited. So she looks at Abraham and she says, look, I have a slave girl. Have a child by her and it then shall be mine. So every time I get to Abraham's advice, this is going to get rid of all her nagging. You know, I might as well do it. So he does, and by golly, we have Ishmael. Well, now Sarah's jealous. Oh, her faith level is like, boom, way down here. Now, the slave girl is kind of uppity. You know, she kind of brings her son around and goes like this, you see. And that's when Sarah almost went to kill her. So she goes to Abraham. You know what she says to Abraham? She said, it's your fault. Can you beat it? Huh? You did this. She insults me. And she said, may this insult to me come home to you. Boy, I tell you, what a woman, huh? She makes her husband do something he doesn't want to do. Then when it doesn't work out, pow! She blames him. So I know that she was, according to the scripture, a very beautiful woman. But, oh boy, I tell you, what a gal to live with. And you have to remember that many persons' faith is destroyed by their companion who keeps nagging all the time. I thought you were going to be successful. I thought this was going to be a success. I thought you were going to do this. I thought you were going to do that. If you're a nagging wife or a naggy husband, you're going to destroy people's faith because they're going to begin to say, well, I wonder if I am wrong. I wonder if I did make a mistake. I wonder. Now, this is what's so wonderful about Abraham. With all his nagging wife, with all the obstacles before him, he never lost faith. He said, God will provide. You have to realize that working of faith, that's not easy. Especially in view of the fact that there's somebody knocking at you all the time. Now you say, well, I don't have anybody knocking at me. Yeah, you do. If you're living in this world, everybody's knocking at you. You look at the ads. You look at the television programs. You look at your newspaper. There's not one Christian value that you can hold on to. You all have your Sarahs. And God is asking you all to be Abraham. But the whole world is a nagging, nagging, nagging spouse who says, you're on the wrong track. Well, here we go. But Abram put his faith in God. Oh, you know what happened to poor Ishmael, you know. This poor woman ran into the desert. She had all she could take from Sarah. Now, Abraham's 99 years old. You know anybody 99 years old? Huh? See, you don't even know anybody 99 years old. was 99 years old when the Lord appeared to him again. Now, okay, he's gone from 75 to 99. Abraham now is 99 years old. And the Lord appears to him again. And God said to Abraham, "You shall call your wife Sarai, from Sarai to Sarah, and I will bless her, and moreover give you a son by her." And Abraham bowed to the ground and laughed. Well, I just want to see this old guy. See, I mean, he was old. If he went from 75 to 99, and what does he say? The poor old man says, thinking to himself. See, he's thinking, is a child to be born of a man 100 years old? And his wife was 90. You got the picture? Huh? Let me just draw this out for you a little bit. It's not in here like I'm going to just say it. And I don't mean any disrespect for Abraham. I want to get the humanity of this thing before your eyes, okay? I want you to imagine now. The Lord God has just said this wonderful thing. Your wife, this old grouch pouch, is going to give you a son. And Abraham's faith is great. He bowed down all the way to the ground. But he goes, See? And I would like you to imagine. I want you to get the idea of the insides of this whole thing and how faith grew. It just wasn't clunked on Abraham. So there's Abraham, and the Lord comes to him, and he says, "Abraham," and this man, he's 99, okay? I mean, you know, your spine couldn't be straight up like that, and it had to be a little bit bent, see? So let's imagine Abraham's like this, and the Lord said, "Abraham." He looks up, he says, "Yes, Yahweh." He said, "Your wife is going to bear you a child." What? He said, "Your wife is going to bear you a child." A child? Well, Lord, there's a little medical problem here, you see. My wife is beyond childbearing, see. I'm not too bad, but my wife, they'll choke. And the Lord says, no, you know, that's going to be, well, here's Sarah, she's 90, okay? Well, like any old good old wife, she's listening behind the tent, you see, and she's gone, out loud. At least Abraham is going to, you know, he's going to tone it down a little bit because he's facing the Lord God, but his wife don't have any faith. Now, Abraham has faith, but he just wouldn't explain, just like Zachary explained to Gabriel. Remember about the birth of John the Baptist? He was explaining the facts of life. He said, "Hey, you know, my wife's all dried up, forget it. You came 10 years too late." You know what happened to poor Zachary? He got struck deaf and dumb. So, Sarah, he says, no. Sarah will bear you a son. And then he looks at Sarah, you see, and he says, "Sarah, why are you laughing?" Oh, now you see, Sarah, doesn't have any faith, hardly any faith at all. She said, I wasn't laughing. Isn't that a typical human way of handling getting caught? See? Did you ever see your kids do something? Like take a cookie and your mouth is full of it? And you say, why'd you take that cookie? I didn't take that cookie. What's in your mouth? I don't know. See, we get so frightened. We're not people of faith. See, a person of faith has honesty. See, Abraham said, I'm 99 and my wife is 90 years old, but Lord Yahweh, if you say it, well, poor Sarah was beyond. She was beyond that level of faith. So we learn something here from Abraham. It is to believe in some very definite aspects of the attributes of God. I sure haven't a time today. Here we go. Number one, in face of trials. In the face of trials, any kind of trials, I believe that God is with me. Okay? I believe God is with me. I believe He is within. He is within me, and He is cloaked within that trial. He has in that trial grace and love. In that trial, no matter what it is, in that trial there is a participation in the very nature of God. Why? I am totally going against my nature. My nature says I don't want to believe because nothing here is going right. I don't want to believe God is within this miserable situation because it is against my will, and I do not believe it can bring out any good in me or others. So what I'm saying is then that any trial without faith becomes useless. It becomes useless then. That's why you rebel. That's why you get resentful. That's why you get angry. That's why you have no peace in your heart. See? Because then your will becomes set against God. I will not serve. I will not believe God is within this. I will not accept this pain, this suffering, this trial, this darkness. Now, that's the dark side of faith, which means I have to keep going, and I don't see anything. I don't even see the end of the tunnel. They don't even see the end of the tunnel. And there's a light side of faith that people don't utilize at all. When you see something beautiful, do you see God in it? Huh? You're going to see a beautiful sunrise? Well, maybe don't get up early enough to see the sunrise. Not a very bad idea, though, to get up once in a while and see a sunrise. It's very quiet. The best time to pray is about 4:30 in the morning. I can see all of you going, ugh. But if you can't sleep sometime, just watch the dawn rise. Watch the light coming in the horizon. It's so much like our souls. When it's midnight, it's so dark you can hardly put your hand in front of you. It's a beautiful symbol of how the God works in the soul, God works in the world, God works in nature. You know, in the fall, the leaves begin to fall and everything looks so bad, so barren, so empty, so dead. You look at these trees and you say, oh, we ought to cut them down. And now in the spring or summer, you begin to see little bitty, tiny little sprigs of life coming. And how could that come for something that looks so dead? And many people today are dead. Their faith is dead. They don't want to believe. Don't do that. Once you lose that peace, once you say God is not within, he's in everything else, he's in everybody else, he's everybody else's joy, not this one. This is unjust, this is unkind, this is, you can name. Let me tell you something about faith. The enemy, meaning Satan, the world around you, and your own flesh, will just come in and just bury you and give you all kind of reasons to not believe in the living God. You're talking about Abraham having to wait 25 years. He already was 75 when he first got the good news. He waited 25 years for something to be fulfilled. Sarah tried to make it up herself. She tried to accomplish something God promised. And you can see yourself in there. I can see myself in there. That we can believe that God doesn't need us to do things right. You know? We just say, well, I don't know. I think I could do better. If I have a plan and I have an idea, or I have an intention, and the worst sometimes is that, you know, we really do want those we love to get the King. We want them to know Jesus. And it seems like the more we pray for them, the worse it gets. Huh? Maybe your daughter and son are out there kind of goofing off or on drugs and living with girls or boys, and you're just heartbroken, and you say, what did I do? What did I do? And this really becomes a heartache, huh? Well, sometimes you can just give it to the Lord. It's that release. It's that release from that tension. You got to give it to Jesus. You got to give it to him. You have to keep saying, look, I don't understand this. I've worked so hard for these children. I've taught them everything. I've tried to teach them the laws of God, and it just kind of went on. You can never lose heart. See this 25 years in here? He never lost heart. Be of good cheer, the Lord says. Be of good cheer. Because with faith, you must keep on acting as a Christian no matter what. Now, that's what faith is. Today, I don't feel good. I want to bite somebody's head off. Well, I can't do that. Today, I'm upset with somebody, and I'm going to ignore them. I can't do that. That's a lack of faith. When we come back, we're going to have a little break. When we come back, we're going to look at something in Corinthians. And I'm going to substitute a word, and maybe that'll give you a better idea of what faith is. And then we're going to have some questions from our audience. We're going to do all that in just a minute.
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10: The priest must approach the Word of God with a docile and prayerful heart, so that when we prepare our sermons, we're not just coming up with cutesy stories. Rather, we pray over the text. I especially love to pray over the text in the chapel before the Blessed Sacrament, because the Jesus about whom I'm reading is the same Jesus present in that sacrament, and I want him to speak to my heart. This is going to be very important so that the word of God may penetrate the thoughts of a priest. They may penetrate his feelings, bring about a whole new outlook toward the world. We don't look at the world on the basis of the world's ideas and assumptions. My norm for scripture does not come from the scholars. My norm for those of us in scholarship come from scripture. And we must submit to the word of God. That must be key here.
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11: I've heard the complaint many times that people in ministry should stop talking so much about chastity and just focus on more pressing social justice issues. But anyone who's worked with young people knows better than to make that false distinction. Well-documented studies show that the younger a teenage girl gives up her virginity, the more likely she is to live below the poverty line. Teenage girls who are promiscuous are 6 times more likely to attempt suicide, and boys are 2 times more likely to suffer from depression. 25% of college students graduate with an STD. People who wait until marriage almost double their chance of a happy marriage. And according to a study of 14,000 teens, those who were abstinent in high school were 60% less likely to be expelled, 50% less likely to drop out, and nearly twice as likely to graduate from college. We can't pretend to care about things like justice and poverty if we don't care about the purity of our young people. This is Chris Stefanik from RealLifeCatholic.com on EWTN Radio.
7: We've been discussing question, you know, and they all got stage frighted here. But anyway, I'm going to read you a little bit about Corinthians. But first we do have a question. I think we do. Yes.
12: When you're going through a trial, is it important to learn the lesson of why you're going through it, or is it important just to have faith that God is with you?
7: When you have a real trial, you don't always have the presence of mind to figure out anything. You know what I mean? The faith consists in you understanding as a whole, because you're so caught up in everything, especially if you have to make decisions. You know, you're just like this sometimes. And the problem there is that so often we are so caught up in the problem that faith, at least, it's best if you can say, yeah, this is God's will. But don't think you're supposed to go, ha, ha, ha, wonderful, wonderful. It, you know, I have to tell you this because I think it's so true. I had a friend of mine, we lived in way out in the ghetto, remember. But this was a lady who used to sit on a porch rocking in a rocking chair, and I'd pass by every so often. And so we'd sit on the porch together sometimes, and she said to me, well, how are things? Well, I went with my tail low, expecting the same kind of sympathy I used to get. And she looked at me and she said, look here. When the Lord sends you tribulations, he expects you to tribulate. Well, I learned a lesson from that, because faith doesn't take away the tribulation. Do you understand? Faith and hope and love allow you to make something very miserable into something very beautiful. See, you can see how terrible my head scratching is. Now, if Sister Raphael or Michelangelo got up there, wow. You know, it would be a joy to look at their handwriting. See, mine is a chore even for me. And so, but it takes something like that, and it makes it beautiful. Now, you're still going to feel the trial. You're still going to feel the heartache. You're still going to feel sometimes the confusion. Remember, faith is not a spiritual anesthetic. It's a spiritual power that allows you to live the life of Jesus. When the apostles were up there in that upper room, And they were so afraid, huh? Well, after Pentecost, see, you're children of Pentecost. You're children of the Holy Spirit. You got to act different. Peter, open those doors. You were all locked up. And he said, "Men of Judea, listen to what I have to say." What, he wouldn't have said that 10 minutes before that? But what did it get him? Well, he had 3,000 converts, but he got put in jail. He got flogged. He's put in jail again. But his faith ran through all that, you see? Did he not feel it when they flogged him? You bet you did. And Paul says, "Look, I bear in my body the marks of the Lord Jesus Christ." In those days, it was hard to be a Christian, and you had marks to show for it. So don't treat faith as a spiritual anesthetic. It's there to lift you up so you don't despair. It's there to lift you up so that the light of Jesus is clear and it doesn't get shadowy. It's there to make you love God more, not less. See, so often trials make us love God less. Because we use God as a kind of, big daddy up there that, you know, you just... He's so kind, so he's going to give you everything you want. Well, you don't do that with your children. If your son and daughter want to play with matches, you're not going to give it to them. Now, he won't understand that. See, but your love says, no, you can't do this, or you can't have that. And so it is with God, you see. When I have a trial, that's that molding process. See, we only have one life to live. It's very short, you know. I'm 68, and I look back, I say, wow, where'd it go? And I'm almost greedy for every moment to say, well, you know, I can live this one better. I can live this one with more faith, knowing it. And all the terrible trials, this darkness that hits us sometimes, that the whole world seems to fall apart. And you, all you can say from a numb body and a numb brain is, Lord, I believe in you, and I know that you will bring good out of this. Even if I fail miserably, I submit myself to your holy will. Can you see what a great thing that is? I mean, it raises you up, huh? Above anything anybody else could do. That proves to your neighbor who can't do that and wonders how you do that. That gives him a visible sign of the invisible reality we call faith. Why? Because you see something nobody else sees. Do you understand now? I had a trial recently, and I wish I had given the Lord more glory by having more faith that he would work it out. I had some faith, but as I look back, I don't think I had enough faith. Do you understand what that means?
13: Pretty much so.
7: But that's a past experience, isn't it?
13: Yes.
7: So now I hope if I get another trial in the future, that I can look back and say, hey, God took care of something that was awful. Don't you ever all have that experience? Sometime you look back and you want to kick yourself. You say, why didn't I trust the Lord? You never had that experience?
13: That's what I'm referring back to, yes.
7: Yeah, okay. You had that experience.
13: Yes.
7: Huh? You all have. Everybody had that experience that something came along and you just felt horrible and you didn't react in a very Christian way. You felt, well, somehow God didn't. He didn't come up to my expectations, and so your faith began to. It's like a rocking boat in the middle of a storm. Did you ever have that? Yeah, everybody's nods, huh?
12: Yes.
7: See how human we are. Who else has a question? Yes, I don't know if I can get this microphone. You want to pass it back there? Okay.
14: Yes, Mother. Is your faith supposed to increase and grow the older you get? Or is it stationary?
7: I hope it does. You know, I hope that the older you get, it increases. I don't think it always goes, you know. I don't think we can take for granted that as you're young, and you can go around sowing your wild oats, and when you get old and your body bones are creaking, you're suddenly going to get faith. you know? I think you get smart then. But not necessarily do you have more faith. I think faith has to grow and keep growing. I think the opportunity to grow in greater faith as you get older is there. Because you get incapacitated, you see? I used to go up those steps like nothing. Well, since I fell that time in Rome on that marble, it's been hard for me to go up the steps. So I hang on this banister, I hang on that banister, and I take a little weights off of my knees. But that could say to me, oh, Angelica, I mean, you're about ready, you know? Or I could just say, well, thank you, Lord. You know, I have something to give you. You see, it's a great opportunity for faith. Your hair gets gray, and some of the men begin to lose it. And, oh, they make this side grow longer, you know, and they just kind of throw it over. Huh? But let me tell you, sweetheart, everybody knows it's been thrown over. Because, isn't that true? Because no matter what, everybody knows that nobody has hair that long on one side. See, we just can't face the realities of life. Do you think God loves you less with a bald head? Huh? Do you think your hair has anything to do? He even counts it falling out. You see, the Lord made you bald. What is wrong with a shiny head? See, and I'm not criticizing, you know, somebody wants to pull it all over. That's fine if you feel comfortable. But as you get older, sometimes the one you pull over gets less and less too. You see? Now, all of these kind of things make you very disheartened and discouraged, because that becomes the essence of your living at this point. You want to be young again. And I tell you, sweetheart, there is in no way, any way at all, that you're ever going to be young again. Now, you can go take ballet dances, dancing lessons, you can do this, you can do that. But the old body is going down. You can dye your head red, green, orange, black, or brown. You can have your face lifted just so many times. And then we don't know who you are at that point. See, so you can add all this kind of stuff. But you see, what happens is that kind of rebellion against getting old. So our faith many times is great while I'm young and vibrant and I have friends. But when your friends die off and you begin to count, this one's gone and that one's gone and that one's gone, you get the idea that you may be next. So you run to the beauty parlor. Sweetheart, that isn't going to do it. Not that you shouldn't go to the beauty parlor. Please don't misunderstand me. I think that's great, but I don't want it to take the place of faith. That's one of the greatest evils of today. One of the greatest evils of today is that the elderly, first of all, are not appreciated. I heard an old lady yesterday, she said to me, she said, no, if I ever got sick, I'd never go to hospital, because I don't know if they just decide I don't need any help. And she said, I want to live as long as I can live. Isn't it terrible that we live in a society where you can go into a hospital and be afraid that they're going to turn off your life system, that they're going to not even feed you, or they're going to call intravenous at extraordinary means? You see, we're getting to that attitude that when a certain age, you're not useful anymore, so let's get rid of these people. And the young, or the unborn, well, we've got too many of those, so now we're going to get rid of these people. Now we've forgotten that all these middle ones are going to be old. Now what? You see, once we begin to play God, whether it's in my own

And faith tells me, hey, it's okay if it passes away. Because faith is that hidden grace, that hidden power within me that is able to take youth, middle age, old age, with the same joy and grace. All my life, well, that's quite a long time, huh? All my life, you want to hold that? You look like you need something to do. All my life, I've asked the Lord, give me, Lord, old age. And I don't know what the 68 is called, old age. But Pope Leo XIII did his greatest work when he was 90. So I look at Abraham a lot now, you see. He did his greatest work when he was 99. So God is not hampered by your age. God is not hampered by what you think or you don't think. God is not hampered by anything. You are the one that hamper yourselves. And I want to read you this little thing. I don't know how much time we have left. I'm going to substitute a word here and give you a good idea of working faith. If I have the eloquence of men and angels but speak without faith, it is nothing. It's a gong booming. If I have the gift of prophecy and understanding and I lack faith, and even if I had faith that I could move a mountain, it would mean nothing. Because faith brings hope. If I have faith in you, I hope, and all my hope is that you will always be responsible for whatever I give you, or some your husband gives you, or your children, or your wife says to you tonight, I want you to do this. When she asks that, she has all faith and hope in you that you're going to do it. She's not going to ask you to do something you won't do or you can't do. On a natural level, human faith is shaky. My little floor director found that out. See, only she rose to the occasion. When I said to her, you know, my birthday's coming along, and I hope you'll make a cake for me, but I don't have enough faith you will. And that's human hope and human faith. But supernatural faith brings supernatural hope. I believe in Jesus. I believe he came. I believe he rose from the dead. He suffered for me. And he loves me. Me, me, me. He loves you as if no one else existed. Now from that comes hope. I know he's going to take care of me. I know there's nothing in my life that he hasn't had a hand in. That he hasn't taken like an invisible stamp and said, this is good for Angelica. Now, if I don't have that kind of faith and hope, am I going to love God? Am I going to love God if I lack one of these? Huh? See what I'm trying to say? That faith is the basis. It takes humility to have faith. Oh, boy, now that's an unknown virtue today. Humility. Oh. We're up in Adam. See, I was watching the news last night. And I saw these men lift these big dumbbells. Is that what you call them? What do you call these weights? Huh? Whatever you call them. And I mean, those poor men were straining. They must have been 100, 200 pounds. I don't know what they were. And I thought he was going to blow a blood vessel. And he did all of that just to be able to say, I lifted up this weight. And it was just as hard for him to put it down. See, I thought, well, I would have just went like this and dropped it someplace, see, and let it go through the floor. But I thought he had the same effort to take it. And I thought, how many would do that for Jesus? Isn't it amazing how many things we do for ourselves, we do for the world, we do for even the enemy, how little sacrifices, how little we are willing to do for Jesus. I hope you

you have a little idea. And I know I have a habit of going to New York by the way of California, but take from these little family chit-chats what you need. Apply it to your life. Change your life. Transform your life. Don't let your emotions and your will just kind of push you back and forth like a reed. What that our Lord said to the Pharisees and the Sadducees, he said, what did you seek when you went to see John the Baptist? A reed shaken by the wind. No. John the Baptist was strong and undaunted. No persecution, whether it come from within yourself or without, could deter him from his mission and his love for Jesus, his love for the Father. It's why he could say, I am not worthy to loose your sandals. And you come to me. Now here's a magnificent example of faith and humility. Behold, the Lamb of God, who takes away the sins of the world. Well, that kind of faith and that kind of hope and that kind of love, you and I must have. We must have in a world that is almost without faith and hope. And I wonder sometimes if this is the age that the Lord spoke of one day when he said, when the Son of Man comes, will he find any faith on the earth? Isn't that a sad, sad statement? Realizing he was gonna die this kind of ignominious death and still know there would be the possibility that there would be no faith when he comes a second time? You say, oh, mother will come on that second coming. Oh, you and I don't know. St. Paul says, no one knows. Jesus said he will come like lightning. It's going to be something great and wonderful and awesomely terrible. And yet, we shall see him. And that time, we shall know for sure how much faith we have, how much hope, and how much love. Don't wait. You know, if you were in an accident or something like that and your life was suddenly snuffed out of you before you could even say, Jesus, I love you, or Jesus, I'm sorry. Don't take a chance of your whole eternity being lost. For what? Huh? For what? Put it in a balance and you'll see that you've given up the greatest thing in life for something extremely insignificant, for a moment of pleasure, for a moment of self-will, you give up grace and love. Well, we'll see you next week when we have another family chat. God bless you. Bye-bye.

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7: I'm Deacon Harold Burke-Sivers, and I invite you to join me.
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2: Peace be to you. Now, there actually is such a thing in the world as authoritarianism. It is communism. What is the essence of authoritarianism? Well, I would say it was threefold. First, it subjects the mind to dogmas. Two, it makes fear the basis of obedience. Three, it destroys freedom of thought. Now, the church has none of these qualities. It could not have them. Because remember that our blessed Lord lived in the midst of authoritarianism. The people among whom he moved were under the power of the Romans. Furthermore, all of the Pharisees were authoritarian. So when, therefore, our blessed Lord founded his church, naturally, he made it a bulwark against all forms of authoritarianism.
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3: When I was outside of the church, there was always an unsettled feeling. There was always a feeling of something missing and something not complete. The deal clincher is we found our way to our parish, and we met just an incredible pastor. We learned things that we had never been taught. Wouldn't be the person that I am without the church and without the sacraments, particularly the Eucharist. I can't live without it.
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1: 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This is Michael O'Neill. I'm The Miracle Hunter. We've got a great show ahead for you today. And one of the big feast days in our Catholic Church, especially amongst miracle-minded Catholics, is that of Our Lady of Fatima. On May 13th, we celebrate the anniversary of those apparitions that we might call the gold standard of Marian apparitions, Our Lady of Fatima. We're joined today by the Executive Director of the World Apostolate of Fatima. That's David Carollo. He'll be sharing his reflections about this special day years ago, and also how his new shrine, his shrine celebrates for that feast day coming right up. We'll also be joined by Miguel Sancho, the author of Evidence of the Extraordinary. It's a brand new book that's out about The Proof is Out There, this History Channel television series that I've been a part of that goes through some of the miraculous things or mysterious things or unexplained things caught on camera, and they have scientific experts that weigh in to say, is this believable, or is there a natural explanation for what we're looking at? And so Miguel Sancho will join us in just a little bit. Check out my series, They Might Be Saints. This is my series that looks at Americans on the path to sainthood. On Sunday, May 10th at 1:30 p.m., we've got They Might Be Saints, Father Nelson Baker. I examine the canonization cause for Father Nelson Baker, a former business owner who built a world-class city of charity with an orphanage, home for troubled youth, schools, and hospital, and a basilica. So check that one out. They Might Be Saints, Father Nelson Baker. And that is on Sunday, May 10th at 1:30 p.m. Central Time. My other program is Explore with the Miracle Hunter on Saturday, May 9th at 5:30 p.m., we look at the most visited Marian shrine in the world, which is at Our Lady of Guadalupe in Mexico City. And I go there to investigate how the mysterious image emblazoned on St. Juan Diego's Tilma has inspired millions of believers. So check that one out. That's Saturday, May 9th at 5:30 p.m., and that is Our Lady of Guadalupe featured on Explore with the Miracle Hunter. And later in the show, we're going to be looking at the Might Be Saint of the Day. We always look at somebody who's on the path to sainthood, whose feast day or death anniversary lines up exactly to the day's date. We've got Blessed Maria del Carmen Rendiles Martinez, who lived from 1903 to 1977 in Caracas in Venezuela. In the 365 Days with Mary Project, where we look at Marian devotions that line up in each and every day of the calendar year somewhere in the world, there's a different Marian miracle or basilica or other way that Mary is honored throughout the world with feast days and otherwise. And so for today, we've got Our Lady of the Woods from Imbrasago in Italy in the year 1617. And the question of the week, what is the greatest miracle of the Guadalupe Tilma? Well, there are many mysteries and marvels related to that Tilma, and I've been so honored to be there in person to view that image of Our Lady of Guadalupe, up close and personal to that image. And so I'll give my reflections on what I think is the greatest of all the miracles. There's a lot of them. We'll see what I think is the biggest one. And the miracle of the day is the apparition of St. Michael the Archangel at Mount Gargano, and that's in Italy in the year 490. I'll do my best to break down what that miracle is in just a little bit. Let's take a look at the miracle news. We do this every week where we try to give you a miracle story that's happening somewhere in the world, and people connect to the Facebook page of The Miracle Hunter, and on there I post all the news items that come my way as far as miracles happening around the world and those things that relate to miracles, and sometimes they're big stories and sometimes they're small ones, but they're all remarkable in some way or another. And so you can connect to the Facebook feed to get more of these stories coming onto your screen. And so for today, we've got a recent story in April of 2026, a dramatic survival story came out. It emerged from Lebanon involving someone named Alex Abu Saba. He was a young man who endured a devastating car accident that left him with life-threatening injuries, and the crash reportedly occurred on April 12, 2026, along a mountainous highway outside Beirut, where the vehicle lost control and collided with a barrier before overturning multiple times. And emergency responders, they gave some descriptions of the screen, the scene. They called it catastrophic, and they said that the car was nearly unrecognizable due to the impact. And Abu Saba was rushed to a major hospital in Beirut, where the doctors quickly determined the severity of his condition, and he had sustained 15 fractures to his jaw, multiple broken ribs, and internal trauma of various sorts, significant, though, placing him in critical condition. And surgeons performed a series of complex operations over several hours, working to stabilize his breathing, reconstruct his jaw, and prevent further complications. And at one point, his survival was considered highly unlikely, and he was placed under intensive care with around-the-clock monitoring. And over the next weeks, his recovery began to defy expectations. So despite all these injuries and the extent of them all, Abu Saba gradually regained consciousness and started responding to treatment. And by late April 2026, he was able to breathe without full mechanical support, and doctors noted unusual progress in the healing of his fractures, and medical staff described the speed and extent of his recovery as extraordinary, especially given the number of jaw fractures, which typically requires prolonged and difficult rehab. And by the beginning of this month, Abu Saba had begun speaking again and was able to sit up without any assistance, and he made is a major milestone in his recovery. And the doctors involved in his care, they publicly referred to his survival as, quote, nothing short of a miracle, citing both the severity of the crash and the complexity of his injuries. And his quick case quickly drew attention across Lebanon, with many viewing it as a powerful story of resilience, medical care, and what some believe to be divine intervention. And so that's the miracle story. I'll be posting a link to that one on the Facebook page of The Miracle Hunter. You can read more about that there. Let's take a look at Catholic Pub Trivia. We do this every week where we ask a trivia question and give out a prize to an emailer who writes in the fastest with the correct answer. And last week we had the question, we talked about St. Catherine of Siena in the interview from last week. Coached by Catherine was the name of the book. You can connect to EWTN.com to check out the audio archive of last week's interview. And we asked the question during the Catholic Trivia questions, which pope did Catherine of Siena famously persuade through a series of letters and personal diplomacy to return the papacy from Avignon to Rome in the year 1377? And the answer from last week is Pope Gregory the 11th. And writing in the fastest with the correct answer, we had a couple of people, we had a lot of people writing in, actually. Wendy Guyman from Pennsylvania was the one who wrote in the fastest. Wendy's the winner of this week's trivia question. And let's take a look at this week's question. So this is a hard one. This question is about Our Lady of Fatima. We're going to be talking today with David Carollo, the executive director of the World Apostolate of Fatima. And not many people know this, but there was a fourth child present early on for the visions of Fatima. If you think you know that one, who was the fourth child present early on in the visions of Fatima, which we'll be celebrating on May 13th? If you think you know that answer and want to win the prize, the Faces of Mary, send me an email to questions@miraclehunter.com, and maybe you'll be the fastest to have that answer. But answers and winners will be posted on the show page on miraclehunter.com. We need to take a short break. But when we come back, we're going to be talking with Miguel Sancho, author of the brand new book, Evidence of the Extraordinary, a book which details some of the miraculous findings, or the mysterious findings, or the marvelous findings found in The Proof is Out There. Stay with us for that.

0: Have you ever heard someone say, the Catholic Church is just a bunch of rules and regulations and do's and don'ts, and it's against freedom? G.K. Chesterton says, Catholic doctrine and discipline may be walls, but they are the walls of a playground. Freedom exists only within the rules. The greatest act of freedom is obedience, not disobedience. Breaking the rules never makes us happy and certainly does not make us free. God's rules are for our good, not to restrict us, but to protect us. This is how the truth sets us free. Chesterton says that while the church has established rule and order, the chief aim of that order is to give room for good things to run wild.
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3: 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This is Michael O'Neill. I'm the Miracle Hunter. People who tune into the television series The Proof is Out There on History Channel will see that once in a while I pop up on that show giving some reflections on some of the things that are potentially miraculous that have been caught on film. Don't necessarily always give my opinion saying that things are truly miracles, but they're always worth talking about, and I think they have a big impact on the believers who experience these things. Well, I'm so excited to be joined on this show today by the executive producer of that show, The Proof is Out There on the History Channel. He's got a brand new book, Evidence of the Extraordinary, in which he details some of the findings from this show, The Proof is Out There. And the things that he uncovers are remarkable. And we're so grateful to be joined again. Welcome back to the show, Miguel Sancho.
4: Michael, great to be here. Great to hear your voice. I always feel like I spend a lot of time with you, even though I don't, just because I see you and your interviews that we edit into the show all the time. So I feel like we have a closer personal relationship than we probably do. But you
3: yeah, I have that same feeling, too, when I'm doing editing and I'm just seeing hours and hours of a person. I definitely feel like I've gotten to know them. But it's been a great honor to be a part of this series, The Proof is Out There. And I was so excited that you came out with this book, Evidence of the Extraordinary, which kind of details some of the explorations that are found in this book and the television series that we've been doing for a few years now. And so for people who aren't familiar with The Proof is Out There, what types of things do you dig into?
4: Thank you. Yeah. So the show, which has now been on the air for, 6 years, going into its sixth season, the premise of the show is that, in the age of the smartphone and the trail cam and the security camera, there's literally, billions of phones out there. And a lot of the time, they're recording what people believe to be anomalous phenomena of one kind or another. And I'm sure your audience will not be surprised to know that many of people think that they've seen a UFO, or they might have seen Bigfoot, or they might have seen a ghost. But also, and the ones that I find some of the most interesting, are people who believe that they've documented, in one form or another, miracles. And we see that, again, all throughout social media and discussions of the holy and the divine and the supernatural, the question of whether or not a given odd phenomenon is truly miraculous is fascinating and prompts all sorts of interesting discussion and analysis, and you've been so helpful with that for a number of reasons, one of which is you have this great engineering background that you apply to this stuff, and I think you demonstrate that, just because you're practicing your faith from a religious and theological perspective doesn't mean that you've left your critical facilities at the door, doesn't mean that you're just engaging in superstition or that you have an anti-scientific or anti-enlightenment posture here. One of the heroes of the book is Blaise Pascal, the brilliant French mathematician, philosopher, and theologian who wrote extensively about Christianity and his faith throughout his life. especially the end of life, and at the same time made massive and important and enduring contributions to Enlightenment science, math, and philosophy. So that's what we tried. Those are the footsteps in which we're trying to kind of tiptoe respectfully and humbly as we take these videos that are, have inspired and convinced a lot of people and really kick the tires on them, right? And give them, you know, the proper scrutiny, respect, of course, and hospitality to, you know, more kind of otherworldly explanations, but nevertheless really put them through the ringer in terms of our analysis and determine what we can really say about them.
3: Absolutely. We're talking today with Miguel Sancho, author of the brand new book, Evidence of the Extraordinary. And this is a book which details some of his findings for this series, The Proof is Out There, a program that I've been honored to be a part of. And as you mentioned, Miguel, when we talk about things related to people's experiences, being caught on film is amazing, but we have to use scientific scrutiny. And of course, we have to leave ourselves open to the possibility of miracles. So there's a little bit of a fine line or a tiptoe that goes back and forth there, where we have to give proper attitude to both sides of the equation of possibility. And I think that in your book, you have a chapter dedicated to signs and wonders. And I was grateful to be mentioned in this chapter, of course. And in this chapter, you talk about some of the various things that were encountered on the show. And I think very typically, we'll see cases of pareidolia, which is this fancy Greek word which refers to people seeing things, whether it be an angel in the clouds or otherwise, or most famously, you know, the Mary on a tortilla. I think that's the famous case of pareidolia for Catholics. But talk a little bit about some of the things that religious-minded people might encounter when seeing the show and reading the book, Evidence of the Extraordinary.
4: Indeed. So you're absolutely right, Michael, that, you know, there, one has to be able to kind of separate how a given encounter or a given object or a given piece of footage inspires someone and the degree to which it can actually be, you know, verified and confirmed as miraculous. You know, there's a famous case of kind of a Marian apparition that is referred to as Our Lady of Clearwater.
3: Yes.
4: Which took place in Clearwater, Florida, and basically a very striking image that would be hard to confuse for anything but the Virgin Mary appeared in the side of an office building in Clearwater, Florida. So that was back in 1996, and it attracted all sorts of local media attention, and literally thousands of people came to observe this phenomenon. And I will say this, this was an example where the church could have tried to, you know, lean into the miraculous interpretation and the supernatural interpretation and give it either a direct or oblique partial endorsement. But the church was very wary about, you know, confirming this in any kind of way. You know, as you know, Michael, their standards, the Vatican standards for confirming miracles, extraordinarily rigorous. And in this case, you know, the bishop of the local archdiocese, you know, in fact, encouraged people to be skeptical rather than run into the supernatural explanation. Now, that doesn't mean that it didn't inspire lots of people and continues to this day, but ultimately, I think the conclusion there was, as was the conclusion of our experts, that it was a corrosion of the glass coating on the window that had been in part triggered by some faulty sprinkler systems inside that had gone off and caused some interior water damage.
3: That's right. I remember that. It had some pretty good scientific analysis in that episode. And yeah, I think that's true. And we also commented on that the church doesn't necessarily comment on miraculous images. We have Our Lady of Guadalupe, which that image in Clearwater looked a lot like, and Our Lady of Absam and Our Lady of Las Lajas. But by and large, these images where people see images in trees or in clouds or otherwise, the Vatican doesn't get involved too much in giving a positive judgment on this, and they'll typically rule things out where they can. So I thought that episode handled it quite perfectly, giving the scientific explanation and the way that the Vatican analyzes these things. So in your book, Evidence of the Extraordinary, you detail this as well. And we've been talking today with Miguel Sancho, the author of this brand new book, Evidence of the Extraordinary. And you also cover other aspects related to faith in the book in this one of these initial chapters, Signs and Wonders. What other things did you see that you experienced working on these projects that your programs that inspired your faith in some way?
4: Well, I found the one of the miracles that I believe you turned us on to. You point us in the direction of a case of a stigmatic named Myrna.
3: Yes.
4: And that was fascinating. And again, this took place a while ago in the outskirts of Damascus in the early 2000s. And, you know, I'm generally skeptical about these kinds of things, and we've debunked more of them than we've even come close to confirming. But again, that's a case where there's been plenty of scrutiny, and people who have been there in the room observing it while it happens, and both those observations and what we see in the footage, very hard to explain away. There is. As you know, a medical condition known as hematohidrosis, which causes blood to seep from people's sweat glands. But that usually happens in a very diffuse area, not in specific cross-shaped lines, as one sees in this footage of Myrna's stigmata on her forehead. So that, I thought, was quite puzzling, quite hard to explain. But I also find myself very compelled by some of these cases of miracle survival stories. Mm-hmm. There's a really interesting one that just took place a few years ago where a Catholic priest, actually, and you remember this one, you were, I thought, quite compelled by this one yourself. A Catholic priest on his way to Mass on the feast day of guardian angels, no less, and he was involved in a vehicular accident that should have resulted in serious injury or death. What he was doing, he was driving obliviously to church, and then a youngster who had a seizure and collapsed at the wheel of his SUV had gone out of control and was about to smack him, T-bone him, when he hit a metal sign post that somehow lifted his SUV over the hood of the priest's car and left him completely unscathed and unscratched. And in fact, nobody even knew anything this happened. The father was named Father Bach, and this took place in Milford, Ohio in 2022. Nobody knew exactly what happened until the local police saw some security camera footage that was shot by an outward-facing camera from a funeral parlor across the street. It's really amazing footage, and not only were you compelled by it, but one of our world-renowned physicists on the show, Michio Kaku, was not shy about using the M word in that case.
3: Wonderful. And as a Catholic yourself, how has this process of digging into miracles and in the mysterious and the marvelous, how has it affected your faith?
4: Well, thank you for asking. I mean, I think one of the things that you bring to the show, Michael, is that you constantly remind us that from your perspective, a phenomenon, an event to be truly considered miraculous can't just be improbable or impossible and beneficial in some way. It has to have a faith component, right? It has to inspire people to, you know, practice their faith more or spread the faith or somehow, you know, get a little baby step closer to God in some way.
3: Right.
4: And so for me, that's kind of what I look for. Things in the Bible are not that easy to just write off. The resurrection in particular is not the easiest thing to simply dismiss if you accept a handful of the main facts that most people accept.
3: Very well put. Well, we've been so grateful to you, Miguel Sancho, author of this brand new book, Evidence of the Extraordinary, for joining us on this week's show, talking to us about this new book based on some of the findings from The Proof is Out There. Thank you so much, Miguel, for joining us on today's program.
4: Thank you, Michael. Thank you for having us, and thank you to your audience for giving us a little of your time.
3: Thank you. And that was Miguel Sancho talking to us about Evidence of the Extraordinary. It's a fun book. It's an incredible book that digs into so many different things, faith-wise and otherwise, that I think people are going to be absolutely awestruck by some of the things that have been captured on film and analyzed by expert scientists. It's been an honor to be a part of the project, and The Proof is Out There, and I encourage people to check out the book, Evidence of the Extraordinary. We need to take a short break, but when we come back, we're going to be looking at the question of the week. What is the greatest miracle that's been reported with the Guadalupe Tilma? It's a tough one. I'll do my best and answer that one in just a little bit. Stay with us for that.

0: This is Deacon Jeff Drzymski. The month of May is dedicated to the Blessed Mother. Let us pray. Hail Mary, full of grace, the Lord is with thee. Blessed art thou among women, and blessed is the fruit of thy womb, Jesus. Holy Mary, Mother of God, pray for us sinners now and at the hour of our death. Amen.
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3: Welcome back. 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This is Michael O'Neill. I'm the Miracle Hunter. Well, I love getting your questions. People write in from around the world with questions about miracles happening in today's world and those that have happened centuries ago. And I love getting the questions in the email inbox. They're a lot of fun. Some of them are strange and interesting, and most of them I can answer and some I can't, and I read some of them on the radio show here. But I also love getting questions in person and being put on the spot a little bit when I give a talk, and I travel around the country 10 or 20 times throughout the calendar year, and I go to different shrines or parishes or other places, other events, conferences, and I always speak about miracles. And whether it's about Eucharistic miracles or it's about the miracles of the saints or the apparitions of Mary or how the church investigates the supernatural, I'm always doing my best to tell these stories of miracles as best as I can. I always leave it up to the audience to ask me some questions at the end, and that's my favorite part of the night. So for people who are interested in having me speak at your parish, you can go to miraclehunter.com and click on the contact tab and send me a message that way, and maybe I'll be speaking at a parish near you sometime soon. And so the question of the week this week is a good one. Dear Miracle Hunter, what is the greatest miracle of the Guadalupe Tilma? Thank you, Dominic. Well, thanks, Dominic, for that question. And for those people who don't know what we're talking about here, we're talking about the cloak or the garment of St. Juan Diego. Of course, he's the person born in 1474 around Mexico City, who on December 9th, 1531, had a vision of Mary and then was given this gift of his tilma being emblazoned with the image of Our Lady of Guadalupe, which he then showed to the bishop-elect there in Mexico City, and that went on to be known as Our Lady of Guadalupe. And there's been so many different mysteries and marvels related to Our Lady of Guadalupe, one of those being documented in my television program, which is called Guadalupe Mysteries. And I outline all the most miraculous things that are attributed to that tilma, that cloth, that cloak, that that has the image of Our Lady of Guadalupe. And so the question is, what is the most miraculous of all those things? And there are many things that we could point to. And I think that we talk about some events like the nitric acid spill, where somebody was cleaning the frame of Our Lady of Guadalupe and spilled nitric acid, a caustic substance that should have eaten through the tilma, and it didn't. And that's perhaps remarkable. Of course, it's remarkable. And then we can also talk about some of the other aspects of the tilma. But perhaps I find the most remarkable is the long-lasting nature of the tilma. And so, and I think that, you know, things like a star pattern being found on the tilma that lines up to the star pattern from December 12, 1531, that is truly amazing. And we also talk about things like the musical notes being found in the markings, the stars on the tilma. They line up in such a way that people have been able to play a musical composition from that tilma. Truly amazing. Or the eyes on the tilma. Dr. Jose Aste Tonsman was the one who went and microscopically looked into the eyes, and he pointed out what he believed to be reflections of the scene of Juan Diego showing the tilma to the bishop-elect, including a family who is also there witnessing this scene that's seen in the eyes of the tilma. So truly, truly amazing things. And I think that there are other aspects of the tilma, the pattern of the stars, the pattern of the volcanoes that different people have pointed to. The golden mean, you might say, the proportions of the tilma are also remarkable. But perhaps most amazing and most scientifically verifiable, we might say, it relates to the long-lasting nature of the tilma. I've done some interviews with various experts, art experts and historians and otherwise, and this is the only object made of this agave fiber that is still in existence in good condition from that time period. There's not a single other object that has been preserved in this way in Mexico. So I think that alone is truly remarkable. And we get the idea that, well, maybe this object was perfectly preserved for a very long amount of time, and that it wasn't touched, or nobody was near it, and it was in ideal conditions. Well, no, that's not the case at all, because at the very beginning anyway, when the announcement of this miracle happened and so many people came, they wanted to rub their face in the tilma, or they wanted to touch their rosary beads or their other religious objects to the tilma. So it went through all this rough handling. And it was hung on the wall of the church there, and it was subject to the smoke of candles lit beneath it for a very long period of time. Eventually, they put it under protective glass, but in those beginning years, I would say that it was not treated very gently, and so the fact that it is the only object of its type still in existence. Maybe that's the most miraculous or most noteworthy marvel related to the tilma. But like I said, there's many, many different things that point to people's fascination and interest in this object. And people can learn all the details if they search on Google for Guadalupe Mysteries EWTN On Demand, and you can watch it online for yourself. And you have all those different aspects of the tilma that I point out that I find to be remarkable. Let's take a look at the 365 Days with Mary project. We do this every week where we talk about the Marian devotion of the day as it lines up each and every day to the calendar year. And for today's date, May 9th, we have Our Lady of the Woods from Imbersago in Italy in the year 1617. And the story goes that three shepherds, one named Peter, saw the Madonna near a large chestnut tree. Then they testified that the apparition rose up and disappeared into the sky. They were believed because the chestnut was found full of fruit. In 1632, a chapel was erected at the apparition site, and they were replaced by a real church in 1677. This sits an image called Madonna del Bosco, the Our Lady of the Woods. In 2 years before this occurrence, some had seen in the same place a lady bathed in light, hovering on top of the chestnut trees, and they heard beautiful songs come from the spot of the apparition. And that is Our Lady of the Woods from Imbersago in Italy. For more information on this fascinating devotion, or any of the hundreds of other Marian devotions from around the world, you can connect to 365dayswithmary.com, pick up the book, or download the free app from the iOS App Store, 365 Days with Mary, Marian Calendar. Let's take a look at the miracle of the day. We also do this every week where we try to find a miracle that happened on the day's date in some year in Catholic history. And so for today's date, we have May 9th, and it relates to the apparition of St. Michael the Archangel at Mount Gargano. And it's traditionally dated to around the year 490 AD. And during the episcopate of Bishop Lawrence of Siponto. And the story begins with a wealthy man whose stray bull was found kneeling at the mouth of a cave, and when he shot an arrow at it, the arrow miraculously reversed direction and struck him instead. And after days of prayer and fasting, the bishop received a vision in which Saint Michael declared that the cave was under his protection and was already consecrated to God. And this event marked the beginning of one of the earliest and most enduring Christian pilgrimage sites, later commemorated with a feast day on May 9th, honoring the sanctuary's dedication. And that is the miracle of the day, St. Michael the Archangel's appearance at the cave at Monte Gargano in the year 490 A.D. And for people who are interested in They Might Be Saints, the television series, you can tune in on May 10th at 1:30 p.m. Central Time, the episode of They Might Be Saints on Father Nelson Baker. I examine the canonization cause of Father Nelson Baker, a former business owner who built a world-class city of charity with an orphanage, home for troubled youth, schools, a hospital, and a basilica. Check that one out. Sunday, May 10th at 1:30 p.m. Central Time. That's They Might Be Saints, Father Nelson Baker. We need to take a short break, but when we come back, we're going to be talking with David Carollo, the executive director of the World Apostolate of Fatima, about the upcoming feast day of Our Lady of Fatima. Stay with us for that.

0: We're speaking today with Michael O'Neill. He is, of course, the Miracle Hunter, very well known on EWTN Radio, and a similar program on EWTN Television called Explore with the Miracle Hunter. Michael, do you get much feedback from your listeners and your viewers on the topics that you talk about and the places you've been?
1: Well, one of the great blessings of working with EWTN and having the job that I do is that I love to be able to tell the stories of miracles on radio and on television. And one of the great aspects of that has been the Explore with the Miracle Hunter television series, in which I've been able to travel to so many shrines around the world, always places of great miracles. That's how I choose where we go. And it's so fun to film and to edit these up and have them broadcast on EWTN. But Catholics know around the world about Fatima, Lourdes, Guadalupe, these big-name miracle places. And, of course, those are very important and inspirations to me and Catholics around the world. But I love when we air an episode about a little-known place that most people haven't heard of. Even devout Catholics who are kind of tuned into miracles will send me an email and say, you know, I've never heard of that. Why don't people know this story? And I feel so emboldened and encouraged to do more stories because that's part of the mission to spread God's great work through miracles around the world. And not too long ago, I was all over South America visiting many of those incredible Marian shrines and places of miracles. And Our Lady of Guadalupe will always stand above and beyond, and the ability to stand in front of her image up close and personal, 1 foot away, was a great honor and blessing for me, you know, a sort of a culmination or a big moment in my love for Our Lady of Guadalupe. But when we climbed to the top of Mount St. Michel in northwest France, that iconic monastery on top of an island at the end of the world, you might say, as you gaze over the ocean, to me, being able to climb that and film that and bring that footage home, to me, that was my ultimate explore moment as the Miracle Hunter, going to that great place where it is believed that St. Michael the Archangel influenced in some way the building of that iconic structure. So for me, that stands above and beyond, although many of the places around the world are close seconds.
0: Thank you, Michael. Always a fascinating program, The Miracle Hunter. We air it every Saturday at 1 p.m. Eastern and again at 7 p.m. Eastern on EWTN Radio. 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
1: 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This is Michael O'Neill. I'm The Miracle Hunter. Well, when we talk about Marian feast days throughout the calendar year, the general Roman calendar, we always have to include the big apparition feast days. And of course, we have Our Lady of Guadalupe, Our Lady of Lourdes, and on May 13th, coming right up, we have Our Lady of Fatima, which I consider to be the gold standard of Marian apparition. So for miracle-minded Catholics and those who love Mary, it is a big feast day coming up. And we're so excited to be joined today by David Carollo, the Executive Director of the World Apostolate of Fatima, the Blue Army. And he's here with us ahead of that feast day to get us ready for that. Thank you, David, for joining us on today's program.
3: Oh, thank you, Michael, for having me.
1: Yeah, it's great to have you back, and this is the big feast day coming up, and I know it opens your season, so to speak, at the shrine there. Tell us a little bit about when you get ready for the feast day of Our Lady of Fatima. What types of things do you and the shrine itself get ready for?
3: Well, you know, we have great crowds that come out here. Of course, you know, we seat 1,500 seats under the roof outside in our pavilion, so you can imagine, and that's nothing compared to the crowds that come, especially if the weather's good. We could have, you know, 4,000 people here, it depends. And so May 13th, obviously, is the kickoff for the Fatima devotees, because this is when our season begins. And it's when you really start, you know, I mean, the Fatima message is year-round, obviously. But again, these six apparitions, these six events that we hold from May through October are very special, very, very special to us because, you know, our idea is to promote specifically what was said in each one of those apparitions. And of course, the beginning of it was in May of 1917. And so we're very excited about it. I think we see a good year. This is a very special year for us because we are in the midst of an extraordinary Marian Jubilee, which because we're celebrating not only the 109th anniversary of the apparition, of the first apparition of Our Lady. But we're also celebrating the centennial anniversary, now the 100th anniversary of the apparitions in Pontevedra, Spain, to then Sister Lucia, now Venerable Sister Lucia, where she received the first Saturday's devotion. And I just think that that is so very, very important in this, particularly in this time, because world peace is one of the things we hope to attain through fulfilling the first Saturday's devotion.
4: And let's talk about that a little bit, David. Most people know, but for people who want to participate in the first Saturday devotion, what do they need to do?
3: Well, you know, obviously you can come to our website, and we'll direct you through. We have a beautiful pilgrimage, a virtual pilgrimage throughout this entire year for the first Saturdays. And if you go to our website, BlueArmy.com, it's right there. It's a beautiful pilgrimage that virtually the different places of Sister Lucia and the children to bring you into the spirituality of that devotion. The first Saturday's devotion is so very important because, and if you recall, Michael, you had me on the show last December 10th when we were in Pontevedra, Spain,
4: right,
3: celebrating that actual anniversary. Right. And it was very special to be there for part of it.
4: Wonderful.
3: During that time, because this is the time that the first Saturday request, obviously the blasphemies against Our Lady, these are in reparation against her Immaculate Conception, her perpetual virginity, her divine maternity, implanting in children, the blasphemy of implanting in children indifference, contempt, and hate for Our Lady, and of course those insults and attacks against her images, because these offend God. Let's be honest. This is what it's all about. And this is why I ask for people to go to confession, Holy Communion, pray those five decades of the Rosary, and then keep her company for 15 minutes while meditating on the mysteries of the Rosary. And, the promises that are attached to that are spectacular. The promises are only to say, look, you be devoted. And these things can happen, certainly eternally, that's what we work for. But beautiful things can happen on in this world. And I think, many, many holy people, St. Carlo Acutis, for example, he told his mother that in a dream, soon after Sister Lucia died, that she appeared to him in a dream and told him that the first Saturday's devotion could change the entire world. Now, that's from a saint. These are two saintly. We're talking about, Sister Lucia, who's on track to sainthood, and Carlos Acutis is already, canonized. As I like to say, can these holy people all be wrong? And I think not.
4: Yeah, what an amazing saintly connection there. We've been talking today with David Carollo, the Executive Director of the World Apostolate of Fatima, the Blue Army. And on this date that we're headed towards, May 13th, we celebrate, of course, the first apparition of Our Lady of Fatima to the three children. If you would, David, just walk us through what happened on that day. I think, these celebrations are all anchored to this special May 13th day. What were the key events and things that happened that kicked off these

0: to the mission. But what was given to him the year before was a preparation. And this was leading up. This was introductory. This is when, as all these things start, you know, be not afraid. Come forward. And, you know, and I think for, I can't imagine what that could have been like for three very simple children, but in reality, not that simple, because they had already come to understand there was something special here that had happened and was going to happen, and they were being called to something so much bigger than they could ever imagine. And that is to bring a message to the world given to simple children. Why? Because we, in our pride, have to be humble, right? We have to be humble enough to accept that. And this is, and look in the history of apparitions everywhere, Michael. It's always to simple people, you know, Juan Diego, Saint Bernadette. This is it. I like to say God doesn't waste his time with the educated, right? He knows they're going to be rejecting it probably or questioning everything. And simple children accepted it and came to understand. Did they know what the mission was? No. It would be revealed in the months that came beyond, you know, such as, you know, of course, in July, the miracle, you know, the cursed vision of hell, which gave them a real vision of what's going on, and way to the end in October, the miracle of the sun. But these were things, this was the beginning for them. And in their hearts now, they knew we are now here for something special.
1: Amazing. We've been talking today with David Carollo, from the executive director of the World Apostle of Fatima, the Blue Army, and your shrine is in Washington, New Jersey. And I believe in your year, starting now in May 13th, you'll have month after month some speakers coming in the form of some big name bishops and otherwise. Tell us a little bit about the schedule ahead for those people who might want to pay a visit to your Blue Army shrine.
0: Well, we would hope they would. We're located in Western New Jersey, and BlueArmy.com or BlueArmyShrine.com gives you all the information. But we have, we're starting out in these 6 months. We have Bishop Sweeney, who is the bishop of our neighboring diocese of Patterson. Of course, our bishop now, we're without a bishop right now in the Metuchen Diocese, where we're at until they name a new one, the Holy Father names somebody. But Bishop Sweeney, a wonderful annual guest, comes, and he will lead everything that day. We have Monsignor Landry from a Pontifical Mission Association coming in June, and he's a gem. He's been so wonderful. In July, as has been all these recent years, His Eminence Cardinal Burke will be here, and we always look forward to his visit. In August, I have Father Toborowski, who is the administrator of the Diocese of Metuchen and former vicar, and known him very well. Welcome him with open arms. He's been so great, gracious to us and all. Bishop Caggiano from Bridgeport, Connecticut, in September. And then we cap off the season in October with His Eminence Cardinal Dolan. I mean, we've been talking for several years. And he promised me once he retired, he would come and do a day here, and he's fulfilling his promises here. So we're looking forward to having His Eminence here. But these are great events. And on top of that, we have great things like Portuguese Day, where they do the big walking pilgrimage from there, and they come here on Memorial Day. We have the Hispanic Crecio groups that come. We have several different Filipino groups, some Haitian groups. It really is a cross-section of people that come to this shrine, and they all have a common thing. They do have a great devotion to Our Lady of Fatima, and we accommodate, obviously, we welcome them and accommodate that, there are special days for us here at the shrine.
1: Wonderful. And for those people who haven't yet been to your shrine, in addition to hearing some of these wonderful speakers who will be speaking at these anniversary events throughout the upcoming months, what types of things do people experience when they're at your shrine?
0: Well, I mean, I think it, we have had so many great people here over the years, notable people, Mother Teresa of Calcutta, you know, Mother Angelica, you know, when she was just founding EWTN back in the 80s. These are people that have just left their mark on this place, okay? And that's why, our events, if you can make it here, it's a beautiful thing. But all of our events are televised on the network here on EWTN, our big events on those days, and either in real time or delay, depending on the schedules. And I just think we get a great response from that. And I really want people to benefit, who are away from here, to benefit by what we who are here experience it do.
1: Wonderful. And, of course, we have this big feast day coming up on the 13th. What is your hope for people who get re-engaged with Our Lady of Fatima, to learn more about her, or to learn to love her in a new way? What is your hope on this anniversary coming up?
0: Well, Michael, and the world is a mess. We know that, okay? You don't even have to turn on the news to know that.

0: I mean, it is what it is. It's because people are not of God, right? And I think that's what it's all about. We want people to to understand and get into the heart of Mary. You know, we are the Blue Army. We are a silent army on its knees. That's how our founder described it, to work into the heart of Mary. And that's really what you want to become. You want to become what is most pleasing to God, and that is a heart that's open to what he wants of us. And that's what we hope for. We really hope that people will attain the kind of grace to move forward in their sanctity, starting with us. You know, we have to do it, and it's a struggle when you're right in the middle of it sometimes. But that's the whole point, you know, so that we can work out our salvation here in a beautiful way, and then help bring others, because that's what it's all about. You're not there to help bring others to it. The Fatima message, you pray for the conversion of sinners, and you start with yourself. That's really what it's all about.
1: Wonderful. And for people, again, who want to check out your shrine, find out about these events coming up, and perhaps pay a visit, what is the best place for people to go to learn more?
0: Our websites, BlueArmy.com and BlueArmyShrine.com, a little more specific about shrine things. And it's all there. And again, our first Saturday virtual pilgrimage, you know, the pilgrimage passport, it's based on the passport as if you were to go to Santiago, you know, and get in there, follow that. Even though we're into the season already, it's a beautiful thing. Become part of it. Join us. And the Blue Army Pledge, which is on there, which in 1947 was developed by our founder and Sister Lucia, where 20 million people worldwide have signed that pledge to live in accord with the message of Fatima. And I think, it may sound simple, but, you know, the most complicated answers are really simple, and that is turning to God and asking for him to bring us to where we need to be, and we do it through the intercession of Our Lady.
1: Very well put. Well, we're so grateful to you, David Carollo, the Executive Director of the World Apostle of Fatima, for joining us on today's program, and we wish you a happy early feast day of Our Lady of Fatima.
0: Thank you, Michael. Thanks for having me.
1: God bless. That was David Carollo. Check them out, the Blue Army, and visit that shrine in New Jersey. An absolutely amazing thing, and we're entering the season of Our Lady of Fatima starting next week on May 13th. And that's all the time we have for today's show. If you missed any of this episode or want to catch up on past episodes, you can go to EWTN.com/radio, check out the audio archives, or download the free EWTN app. I'd like to thank our guest today, David Carollo from the World Apostolate of Fatima, and Miguel Sancho, the author of Evidence of the Extraordinary. Check out my series, Explore with the Miracle Hunter, on Saturday, May 9th at 5:30 p.m., We've got the most visited Marian shrine in the world is Our Lady of Guadalupe, and I go there to investigate how the mysterious image emblazoned on St. Juan Diego's tilma has inspired millions of believers. And I'd like to thank you for joining me today on Miracle Hunter, where from claims of healings and visions to the world's most inexplicable events, whether you're a believer or a skeptic, the truth is always worth the hunt. Talk to you next week.

0: All this month, we continue to honor the Blessed Virgin Mary with special devotions, prayers, and acts of veneration. 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
4: Now there was at Joppa a disciple named Tabitha, which means Dorcas. She was full of good works and acts of charity. In those days she fell sick and died. And when they had washed her, they laid her in an upper room. Since Lydda was near Joppa, the disciples, hearing that Peter was there, sent two men to him, entreating him,
5: "Please come to us without delay."
4: So Peter rose and went with them. And when he had come, they took him to the upper room. All the widows stood beside him, weeping, and showing tunics and other garments which Dorcas made while she was with them. But Peter put them all outside and knelt down and prayed. Then, turning to the body, he said,
6: "Tabitha, rise."
4: And she opened her eyes. When she saw Peter, she sat up, and he gave her his hand and lifted her up. Then, calling the saints and widows, he presented her alive. It became known throughout all Joppa, and many believed in the Lord. And he stayed in Joppa for many days with one Simon, a tanner.
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0: 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Father Larry is a captivating teacher, preacher, retreat master, and author. He speaks from experience as a pastor of an inner city parish, a former high school chaplain, a counselor, and an evangelist. He's directed hundreds of retreats for young and old alike, as well as numerous parish missions and conferences. Father Larry Richards' website is thereasonforourhope.org. Today's talk is from his CD set, What More Could He Do For You?
1: Have you ever loved somebody? I mean, really loved them with all your heart and have them reject you? You know that pain is worse than any physical pain, the pain of rejection. And yet sometimes we wonder, I wonder if Jesus understands my pain. No. I wonder if you understand His. Not one of us have loved the way Jesus loved. Jesus loved Judas with the love of God. No one has ever loved the way Jesus loved Judas. No one could ever begin to love the way Jesus loved him. Pure love. He loved Judas with everything. And not one of us have been betrayed to death. Jesus was betrayed to death by the person he loved. And his heart was broken. It was crushed. Then they tie his arms and they take him that night to three people. First, probably take him to the high priest. And the high priest looks at him and says, after they torture him and push him from person to person, says, "Are you the Son of God? Answer me clearly." And Jesus says the word Yahweh, "I am." And you will see the Son of Man coming in glory. And the high priests and the people go nuts. They killed Jesus not because he was Mr. Rogers, ladies and gentlemen. They killed Jesus because it said very clearly, he who is only a man is claiming to be God. You can't come and say Jesus Christ was a nice person. You can't say he was a good prophet. He had some nice things to say like the Muslims do. He was either God or he was a nut. He was a demon from hell or he was a liar. Jesus doesn't give you any other choice. He said he was God. And he said, you will die in your sins unless you come to believe in me. And the priests went nuts. He deserves death. But they couldn't give that. So they sent him to Herod. Herod's in the middle of a drunken orgy. And they go, let's have some fun with the prophet. So they blindfold him. And as they blindfold Jesus, they push him from soldier to soldier. And as they push him from soldier to soldier, they spit on him. Puh! Hey, prophet. Tell us, prophet. Who spit on you? They slap him in the face. Come on, prophet. Who slapped you, prophet? And after a while of torture hours, Herod says, okay, enough. Send him to Pilate. He's the only one that can put anybody to death. And so they put him into Pilate, and Pilate has the conversation with him. And finally, Pilate gives up and says, let him be scourged. Now, if you saw the movie The Passion, you're going to see a little couple discrepancies here from the movie and what I'm going to talk about. Because in the movie The Passion, of course, Jesus Christ had a loincloth on him. Jesus Christ, when he was beaten, scourged, was totally naked. And we'll find out in a second, when Jesus Christ was on the cross, he did not have a loincloth on him. He was totally naked. That was a way to humiliate a Jew. And he's quite young, 33 years old, and they're going to humiliate him. This young man, 33, is on the cross, totally naked. But we put that loincloth up there so we don't have to look at a naked man. But on the cross, he was naked. And when he was scourged, he was naked. So they now have his naked body there, and they tie him. And in the center of the courtyard, there is a wooden pole. And on that wooden pole is a ring of steel. And they tie him to this. Then, each centurion has an instrument of scourging in his hand. And it's a wooden dowel like this. And there's at least three pieces of leather. This is more, but there's at least three pieces of leather hanging from the end of this piece of wood. At the end of each piece of leather was a ball of metal. Embedded into this ball of metal all the way around were sharpened pieces of sheep bone. 2.5 or 3 inches down from these balls of metal, tied right into the piece of leather was a 2.5-inch long piece of razor sharp sheep bone. One centurion has this over here, another centurion's over there, Jesus' naked body right there. And they get running starts and they take turns. And as they go, they get running and they go, ah! And just, ah! Ah! And then this person backs up and then this person comes. And then he comes running up and he goes, ah! Ah! And as this happens, these balls of metal go and gouge out chunks of flesh. That what happens at his back and his buttocks and his arms and his legs, that become strips of flesh. He doesn't even look like a human being anymore. Because as he's being beat, 33 times he's beaten. 33 times. And every time he's beaten, chunks of flesh come coming out. Flesh is going everywhere. The blood is rolling down. And he withers in pain. And as he's being beaten, and he cries, ah, ah, the prophet, 700 years before Isaiah said, he prophesied this moment. He was scourged for our offenses. He was wounded for our sins. Upon him lays the chastisement that makes us whole. By his stripes, we were healed. That should have been me. That should have been you. And yet that was Jesus Christ who did that for us. And right when he was almost ready to pass out, they cut him down and he falls into his own flesh and blood. But they just don't let him lay there, do they? Get up, Jesus! Get up! And they kick him in the face. Get up, Jesus! Get up! And they kick him in the back. Get up, Jesus! Get up! And they kick him in the groin. And now this naked guy stands up and they blindfold him again and they start pushing him from person to person. Hey, play the prophet, Jesus. Come on, prophet. And they beat him and they nail him in the groin and they beat him again and again and torture him throughout the night. And then one man says, hey, wait. He didn't just say he was a prophet. He said he was a king. Well, every king needs a crown. And they make a crown of thorns, not like you see on most crucifixes, but one that looked like this, a full cap, 2.5 to 3-inch long thorns. And they take this full cap of thorns and they place it on his head. And as they place it on the head, they just didn't place it. They then took a reed and start beating it down. So what happened is these thorns, as they push it down farther, and I can't get any farther in this, some of the thorns would pierce the skin and come out the other side. Some of the thorns, of course, would be broken on the skull. Some of the thorns would come and pierce his ears and come out the other side. Some of the thorns would pierce the top of his eyebrow and come out. And the blood would run down his face, run down his hair, get into his ears. And now that he had to look through the thorns, and the blood and the pain kept running down. And as the blood got into his eyes, he couldn't see. And it would start to scab, and he couldn't see. And the pain as they kept hitting it down on top of him. Play the prophet, O King of the Jews. All hail, King of the Jews. And after they do this all night, there's now thousands of people come. They got the prophet, they got the prophet, they got the prophet. And as they bring the prophet before them, here Jesus, he comes, brings out Jesus, and Jesus Christ, the God of the universe, and his humanity comes walking out. And he now has the white cloak back on him. And he can't see because his eyes have become scabbed, and he can hardly see through these thorns. And he's standing there like this, hardly able to stand. And Pilate says, behold the man. And as he says, behold the man, here's the God of the universe that doesn't even look like a human being. Tortured, beaten, bloody, can hardly see, inches from death. And Pilate looks at the crowd, the thousands of people that are there, and says, "What should I do with your king?" "Crucify him! Crucify him!" "What? Should I crucify your king?" "Crucify him! Crucify him!" And every time we sin, every time we sin, we're in the crowd and we cry out, "Crucify him! Crucify him!" "Hey, Jesus, here's another sin for you to die for." "Oh, I love doing this one. I'll go to confession on Saturday." Every time we sin, crucify him. No big deal to us. Very big deal to Jesus. And Pilate says, "Let him be crucified." You know what it is to crucify somebody? Again, if you saw the movie The Passion, he had Jesus carry the full cross. Jesus probably did not carry the full cross. The cross beam was made for each person. It was made a little bit longer than the man's arms, and it was about this wide, about this thick. Now remember what his back and buttocks, remember what he went through all night. He could hardly stand, he could hardly see, and now he has this big piece of wood tied to his back. Very vulnerable now, isn't he? And so as he can hardly stand with this big piece of wood tied to his arms, he has to start walking up Calvary. And as he starts walking up Calvary, what happens? He starts to fall. He cannot handle it. He's been tortured all night. And as he starts to fall, what normally will stop us if we start falling is we put our hands in front of us to stop the fall. Jesus' hands were tied to the wood. So the only thing when he fell that would stop him from falling was his face. And as he fell, boom, his face would go into the ground and this piece of wood would bang him off the back of the head. And as he laid there with his face in the dirt, they would kick him. "Get up, Jesus, get up," as they kicked him in the groin. "Get up, Jesus," they kicked him in the back. It was impossible for Jesus Christ to get up. Physically impossible. After being beaten all night with this piece of wood. So they have to help him up. And as they get him upright again, what happens? He's unstable and the piece of wood pulls him back like this. Wood pulls him back and his head bangs on the back of the wood. And again, they kick him. They have to get Simon to help him carry the cross. Jesus still carried the cross, but Simon steadied it for him. And again, together, they walk up Calvary. When they get to the top of Calvary, Jesus falls the last time. And as he lays there, you could feel the sun beat down his face. It's about noon. Very hot, almost 100 degrees this day. And as he's laying there, what they would normally do is tie you to the cross. You could survive for days on the cross. Days and days and days. But they wanted to be particularly cruel to Jesus. So as he's laying there, they untie him from this piece of wood. And they take the piece of wood and they put it under the main cross. And then, of course, remember I told you, he was totally naked on the cross. So he had this white cloak on him. Now the white cloak, what happened is it became one with the scabs. Now he would have maybe half inch to inch long wide scabs. And if you looked at his back or his buttocks or his legs, this white cloak would actually be stuck inside the skin of Jesus. The scab and the cloak became one. And so as they go to strip him naked again, there he is laying there, and they rip off this cloak. And as they rip off his garment, all the scabs reopen again, and he screams in the pain. And then they take his body, and again to be cruel, they drag it through the dirt. So the dirt gets up into the open wounds. And then they put him on this crossbeam. Three centurions come to him. And they say, "Jesus, looky what we got for you." And one centurion takes his arm. The other centurion takes his arm. They pull his arms taut against the wood. Then another centurion comes. And he has a spike nail. And as he takes his spike nail, again in the movie The Passion, you see it went through here. But probably not. The way they would do it is put it here. Pretty close still to the palm, but actually through the wrist. Now I want you, just for a second, don't look at anybody else, this is between you and God, I want you to take your finger and I want you to put it on your wrist. Go ahead and do it. I want you to take your finger right now and I put it on your wrist, because what I want you to do for a second is I want you to look and try to get into the mind of Jesus. What do you think was going through Jesus Christ's mind as he saw this nail right there on his wrist? And as he looked, bang, bang, bang, and the nail would go through deeper and deeper and deeper, and the blood would squirt out, and then his arm would start to spaz in pain. Ah! Then they pull this arm taut, and again, they take the nail and they put it there in the wrist. Bang! Bang! Bang! Ah! As both arms are spazzing in pain. Then they take the rope and they tie it to the wood. And as they tie this wood, they now pulley this piece of wood up to the part of the cross. But the rope is around the wood, not around Jesus. So the only thing that's pulling up Jesus Christ is those nails. And as those nails are pulling up the body, can you imagine? Just try to imagine for a second what was going through the body and mind of Jesus as these nails pull up his whole body and the rest of his body's pulling down. And then as he's hanging there by these two nails, they put one foot on top of the other and bang, bang, bang. And the nail goes through both feet and now his whole body is spasming in pain. This is my body for you. This is my blood shed for the forgiveness of your sins. And for 3 hours he hung on that cross. You know what you die of on the cross? You die of suffocation. That's why in 3 hours he was only have said 7 phrases, because as long as he had strength and he could hold himself up, he could talk and he could breathe. But because of the torture and that all night, he was very weak and he'd let himself fall. And when he would let himself fall, his breath would be cut off, his air, and he'd start to suffocate. And you hear him in the crowd trying to breathe as he's trying to suffocate. Stop himself from suffocating. And at the pull against those nails. Father, forgive them. They don't know what they've done. And he fell. You will be with me in paradise. That even on the cross, he keeps giving. He promises the good thief heaven. Some people think you have to wait till the end of time before you go to heaven. That's garbage. Jesus Christ looked at the thief and he says, today you will be with me in paradise. Not at the end of the world. Today you will be with me in paradise. And Jesus falls. I thirst. Jesus on the cross cries out, I thirst. What does he thirst for? Water. He thirsts for you. He thirsts for your love. That's the only thing he wants. As you look at a cross, every cross, he looks at you and says, I thirst for you to love me. Do you thirst for Jesus? Do you thirst for him more than you thirst for anything else? Because 2,000 years ago on the cross, he looked at you and he says, I thirst for you. Do you thirst for him? And then fall. And then he gives us the greatest gift he could ever give us. The last gift Jesus Christ ever gave us, many of us have not accepted. The God of the universe looks at John, he looks at Mary, and he says to Mary, his mother, woman, behold your son. And John always represents the church in the scriptures. And then he looked at John and says, John, behold your mother. And then it says, John took her into his care. Have you taken Mary into your care yet? Or are you one of those
2: you know, modern Catholics, you don't need Mary. Hey, it's just me and Jesus. We have a great relationship. Well, if you rejected Mary, or if you have not yet taken Mary in your care, take a good look at that cross and go, and spit on him, because that's what you're doing. You're saying, Jesus, that last gift you gave me, your mother, you can keep her. It's just me and you, Jesus, and you reject he who gave her to you. The last gift he gave you, if someone was dying that you love and they gave you their last gift, you would treasure that gift all the days of your life. Well, Jesus loved you and he gave us his greatest treasure, his mother. Have you accepted Mary into your care like John the Evangelist? He took her into his care. And then mystery of mysteries. When he who knew no sin became sin. When God the Father took all your sins, all my sins, every sin that was ever committed from the beginning of time to the end of time, and he put them on Jesus Christ. When Jesus Christ on the cross became sin, his Father turned away his face. And when his Father turned away his face because he could not look at sin, Jesus Christ cried out, "My God! My God! Why hast thou forsaken me? Even you, Daddy, even you! Why hast thou forsaken me?" So not one of us could ever look at Jesus Christ and say, "Jesus, you don't know what it's like to be rejected. Jesus, you don't know what it's like to feel far from God. Jesus, you don't know what it's like." He knows what it's like before you were ever born. He knew what it was like. You can never say to him he didn't know what it was like. He knew it before you were alive. Then he looked down at Satan and he says, "It is finished. You no longer have control over my children. I this day purchased them with my blood. It is finished. You do not have power over my children. It is finished." Then he looked up at his father and he says, "Father, into your hands I commend my spirit." And then he dies for you, for me. "This is my body. This is my blood shed for the forgiveness of your sins." And when he died, the earth shook. Thundered, lightning, everybody ran. Earthquakes, everybody ran. Except for a soldier, the women, and John. And the soldier, when he died, took a lance and thrust it through his heart. And blood and water flowed from his side. The birth of mercy. The birth of the church. And then as blood and water flowed, they then take, and he took out the nails from his wrists and from his feet. And he fell down into the dirt. Thunder, lightning, blood, flesh, urine, feces. Because when you die, everything lets go. And here's the God of the universe, now in a pile of crap. And then they take his dead body and they pull him over to Mary. And Mary takes her only son, and she holds him, and she starts rocking the dead body of her only son. And as she rocks the dead body of her only boy, her only child, she wails. Because she remembers when he was only a week or a couple weeks old in Bethlehem, and he would cry in the middle of the night, and Mary would take her little boy Jesus and hold him so close in their arms, and she would rock him. "Shh, shh, it's okay, Jesus. Mommy's here, and Mommy loves you." And now she's holding the dead body of her only son in her arms, and she's saying, "Shh, shh. It's okay, Jesus. Mommy's here."
3: Mommy loves you.
1: She remembers when he was only about 4 years old and he scraped his knee. She'd come running, he'd come running over to his mom. Mommy, mommy,
3: I scraped my knee.
1: And she'd pick him up and she'd say, shh, shh,
3: it's okay, Jesus. Mommy's here. Mommy loves you.
1: And she'd kiss his knee and kiss the boo-boo and make it better. Well, now she sits here and she kisses the wounds in the wrists of her only son. She takes off that horrible crown of thorns and she kisses every wound in his head. She picks up his feet and she kisses his feet and she will, shh.

0: loves you.
1: She remembers when he was about 10 years old and he had that nightmare again that was recurring. And she came running over to Mary in her room. Bobby, Bobby, I had that nightmare again, Mom. Mom, why do they want to kill me? What did I ever do to them, Mom? Mom, why do they want to kill me? What did I ever do to them? And she'd pull him into bed with her and she'd say, shh, shh, it's okay, Jesus, it's okay, shh. Mommy's here. Mommy loves you. And now she rocks the dead body of her only son in her arms and she says, shh, it's okay, Jesus, it's okay. You gave everything, Jesus. You gave everything. There's none left. You did our Father's will. It's okay. It's okay. You ever wonder if Jesus loves you? Do you ever go through those days where you're having a selfish day and you sit there and think, you know, I've asked Jesus for lots of things and I haven't gotten everything I've wanted. You ever have those days? Well, if you ever have those days when you wonder if Jesus is alive and if he loves you, you go up to Mary as she holds the dead body of her only son and say, oh, Mary, oh, yeah, I saw the Passion. I saw the movie Jesus of Nazareth. I'm touched. But Mary, I got to ask you a question. Because, you know, my life hasn't been the easiest life. I have not got everything. So I want to know something, Mary. Let me ask you this question now. Mary, do you think he loved me? Do you really think he loved me? Because I haven't gotten everything I've asked from him. Do you really think that Jesus, your son, loved me? And you look at her, look at you. And you look at her as she holds a dead body of Jesus in her arms. And you see the pain and hurt in her eyes as you ask that question. And you hear her cry out as she looks at you. My God, man! Look at him! Look at him! What more could he do for you? Look at him! He's dead! He's dead! And he died for you. He has nothing left to give you. He gave you everything he had. What more could he do for you? How dare you ask me if he loved you? He has nothing left to give you. What more could Jesus Christ give any of us? Here's the God of the universe that left heaven. He became a man and he was born poor and he lived a very simple life and he was rejected by the people he loved that he came to save and he was tortured by them and he died a horrendous death for you and for me. He has nothing left to give. He's given you everything he has. He can't give you anything else. He gave it everything. Have you ever once in your life, ever once with all your heart, thanked him for dying for you? Has it ever become that important to you that you looked at the God of the universe and you said, Jesus, you loved me and you gave your life for me. Thank you, Lord. Thank you. Even after all these years that I've rejected you, I've taken you for granted. I put you last in my life. You died for me. Thank you. Well, he's here. Right here. He's been here all night. This is our chance to say thank you. So those who want to say thank you, let's get on our knees before him now. And in your heart, you tell him, thank you, Lord. And mean it. Lord Jesus Christ, we are so grateful that you would die for us, Lord. Though we are sinners, you paid the ultimate price to prove your love for us. Thank you, Lord, for giving up everything for us. Thank you, Lord, for holding nothing back for love of us. Thank you for loving us and giving your life for us. You have given us the greatest gift, the gift of your life. Tonight, Lord, may we receive that gift. Jesus gave you everything. And so tonight's your chance to give him everything back. There's got to be a time in your life where you look at him and you give him everything publicly forever. And I want to invite those of you who want to and haven't done it before, or maybe to redo it again tonight for the first time or for the 100th time. To just repeat after me the words of this prayer, and together as a family, to give our lives to the God of the universe, who loved us and gave his life for us. Those who want to give their life and die this night forever, so you might rise forever, just repeat this prayer with me. Lord Jesus Christ, I acknowledge that I am a sinner, and I am sorry for my sins. I accept what you did at Calvary for me and my sin. I turn away from my sins. I am sorry for my sins. And I beg you to forgive me. Come into my heart. Take control of my life. Be my Lord and God and Savior. Fill me with your Holy Spirit. And make me your disciple. I love you, Lord Jesus. And I give you my life forever. Amen. Lord Jesus Christ, these your sons and daughters have committed or recommitted their life to you. Jesus, you gave your life for us. May your life be imbued in each person's heart this night. May they no longer live, Lord, but may you live within them. Fill them with your Holy Spirit, and may tonight be the first day of the rest of their lives, that they may truly be your disciples, and they may go forth from this place knowing your love for them and loving you with all that they are. We beg this, Lord Jesus, in your most holy name. Amen. Well, if it's your first time, I told you it'd be intense. But you gotta, first of all, if you just did this prayer with me, for Billy Graham, and he's the one that converted me, this would be the last thing you had to do. But for us, it's the first thing you gotta do for the rest of your life. So if anybody ever comes up to you and says, "Have you ever accepted Jesus Christ as your Lord and Savior?" You go, "Yes." "Oh yeah, when?" And you say, "March 23rd at 8:30 p.m. at St. Joseph Church, Bread of Life Community." Now shut up and get out of my face. "Oh, are you Catholic?" "Yes." "Oh, are you sure?" "Yes." You have publicly committed your life to Jesus Christ. And this is a change forever thing. Of course, you first did that publicly when you were baptized. But when is a gift yours? The day it's given to you or the day you open it up? I would say it's the day you open it up. Because if I gave you $1 million and you never open it and you die of starvation, well, you had the gift, you just never used it. Some of you, when you were baptized by your parents, by the priest or your parents, you were given the gift of salvation or redemption. But tonight's the day you open that gift. And I have to recommit my life to Jesus every day because I'm the most selfish person and I live for myself way too many times. So I got to keep surrendering. "Lord, I want you to be in charge of my life today. I want you to be Lord. I want you to be in charge of everything, Lord. Jesus, I want to be a slave of you, Lord Jesus, every day of my life." And I have to recommit myself to him every day. And so do you. And what we get in the way of that is our sins. And sins are things that we hurt the one who loves us. Now, some people don't believe you got to go to a priest. "I just go right to God." Well, it says, of course, in the Word of God, that priests have the power to forgive sins, right? I don't make this stuff up. The church didn't make this up. We believe this from the beginning. And it goes in John chapter 20. And in John chapter 20, after the resurrection, Jesus, this is chapter 20, John chapter 20, verses 22 and 23. "Then he breathed," the word for breath is ruah, means spirit, it means breath, it means wind. "He breathed on them." He gave them the Holy Spirit. And then he said, "Receive the Holy Spirit." And get this next line. "Those whose sins you forgive, they are forgiven them. Those whose sins you hold bound, they are held bound." God gave the power to the church, to the priest, to forgive sins. So every priest that's here tonight is Jesus. It's the Spirit within them that's going to forgive you. So you don't have to go to any one priest. All the priests are here because they love you. Every priest here is going to forgive you. They're not going to yell at you. They're not going to make you feel bad. "I've already made you feel bad, huh? No one else has to do it." The reality is now they need to forgive you. But the point of tonight is to make you feel guilty. I'm going to make you still feel guilty in the next 10 minutes before confessions. But it's more than that. It's to make you grateful. Because let's say you're walking across Sassafras, and people are nuts as they drive up Sassafras. They go up there 80 miles an hour. It's ridiculous. And there's these little old ladies crossing the street. And they go, 80 miles an hour. And let's say you're walking across here tonight. And as you're walking across, you're not paying any attention. You're in La La Land. And then this big truck coming 80 miles an hour is coming up Sassafras. And you turn and go, ah! And you freeze. And someone pushes you out of the way, and they die. For the rest of your life, I promise, you'd be saying one thing. That person loved me so much that they gave their life for me. And I'll bet you there wouldn't be one day you wouldn't be grateful for that person. Because they died so you could live. Well, that's what we've been talking about all night. Jesus pushed you out of the way, and he died for you and for me. That should be us. But he paid the penalty. And so we shouldn't feel guilty. We should feel grateful. So for the rest of your life, it isn't guilt you should feel, it's gratefulness. Jesus, you loved me and you gave your life for me. And you should want to tell everybody you meet that. You should want everybody to experience that. That he died for them too. And if you really come to believe that, that's what you're going to proclaim for the rest of your life. He loved me and he gave his life for me. That's why I will live forever. Praise God. It's about gratefulness. It's not about guilt. But in all relationships, there's things that hurt him. And we call that sin. So let's very briefly go through examination. First commandment, you shall love the Lord your God with all your heart. Huh? That means is God first in your life? The answer is no. Do we pray every day? If you fit God into your day, God is not first. Don't even pretend. So do you have a daily prayer life? That's the first thing. If you fit God into your day, you've broken the first commandment. Second commandment, you shall not take the name of the Lord your God in vain. Now that isn't in anger, even though in anger is wrong too, but it's in vain. That means just saying God's name for no reason. Oh my God, did you see what that person did? You know, and I go over around to place, I deal with priests and nuns and different things, and people use God's name all the time in vain. Priests, nuns, people call themselves Christians. What did they do in the Old Testament if you just said God's name in vain? They killed you. You're dead, stoned. Same as committing adultery, saying God's name. You know, God only gave 10 commandments. Isn't it interesting? The one whole commandment, he said, don't you dare use my name in vain, or you'll die. That's how holy God's name is. Do we say God's name in vain? Is it a habit? No big deal. It's a very big deal. To say God's name is to invoke his presence. So do we do it? The kids at prep, they used to know never say God's name in Father Larry's presence. Because every once in a while someone would say, oh God, oh! And they knew I heard them. And they'd say, I'd say, yeah, son, where do you want it? Bam! And I would give them a nice mark right here on their arm. Oh, sorry, Father. You'll never do that again, will you, son? Nope, Father, I won't do it. I'm sorry. That's bad. They can handle it. They're men. Come on, shut up. Oh, don't hurt the kid. Anyway, not one of them died. You know, I didn't even get sued. Can you imagine? Oh, nowadays. Don't use God's name in vain. Just imagine that, huh? So, have third commandment. Keep holy the Sabbath. What kind of sin is it to miss Mass on Sunday or Saturday night, ladies and gentlemen? Mortal sin. What happens if you die in mortal sin? Go to hell. Do not pass go. Do not collect $200. I don't believe that, Father. You mean if I'm a good person and I miss one Mass on Sunday and I'm not sorry, I can go to hell? Absolutely. You're saying, God, you're not worth my time. That's what you're saying. I didn't make up the rules. He did. Don't fight with me. Don't argue with me. You're not going to stand before Father Larry when you die. You're not going to stand before some liberal priest or nun. You're not going to stand before your friends. You're going to stand before the God of the universe who made up these rules. And he said, you'll give me an hour a week. You keep holy my day. So you want to argue with somebody? You fight with him. But he made the rules, and he will judge you by the rules. Missing Mass on Sunday is a mortal sin. takes three things to commit a mortal sin: serious matter, full knowledge, full consent. It's wrong, you know it's wrong, you do it anyway. Yep, mortal sin, confess it. Fourth commandment, honor your father and mother. The only commandment with the promise you'll have a long life. So you got to honor your parents. If you're young, you got to honor them. They're the ones that gave you life. Huh? You might say, well, my parents are jerks. Have you looked in the mirror lately? Those of you who are older, your parents are old and they're in nursing homes. Do you take care of your parents? You just put them aside. Well, father, they're a burden. You are a big burden. You are crapping yourself in your diaper every day. And they had to take care of you every day. Now it's your turn to take care of them. This is what'll get you to heaven. Taking care of your parents. If your parents are dead, do you pray for their souls every day? Because they could be stuck in purgatory and they need you. Fourth commandment. Fifth commandment, you shall not kill. Father, you can't get me on killing. Nah, nah, nah, nah, nah, nah. I've never killed anybody. Oh, yeah? How about your anger? Again, everybody knows Father Larry has to go away for anger management. You know, the big gossip anymore is Father Larry had a breakdown and the bishop sent him for anger management classes, and that's all a lie anyway. But the gossip of people, you know, Father had a breakdown. I have a problem with anger. And I kind of like it. That's the problem. You know, that's the problem. Is that I know I can shut people up when I go nuts. Okay, father's in a temper thing. Okay, and so it's worked for me. But in my family, that's how we are. I was talking to my mother the other day. She don't get it because we have always screamed at each other my whole life. The way my family talks is, what's the matter with you? It's just part of the way we are. Other families are all very gentle. Oh, how nice. And so when they get someone like me, they're not used to that, you know, but the reality is. So anger, do you say hurtful things to others? Do you put people down? I've turned many people off to God because of my anger. Have you had an abortion or helped someone have an abortion? If you had an abortion, you have a son or daughter before God. You murdered your child, but your child isn't dead anymore. They see the face of God. And what you need to do is you need to do three things. First, ask God if he gave you a boy or a girl. Second, you got to ask God. You got to name your son or daughter. Give them a name. And then third, you got to reach into heaven and you got to ask them for forgiveness. Once you do that, you'll finally have peace. Huh? If you're pro-choice, let me give you a hint. You're not going to heaven. The God of the universe is pro-life. And you don't have a chance to sit there and say, I don't agree with him. Let me give you a clue. God is the one that makes the rules. You can't spit in his face and say, I believe it's okay to kill a child, a baby, the most defenseless of people. I believe it's my right to kill my child. You are 100% wrong. Period. And you better repent. And if you come before God and say, God, I've had this belief my whole life, and I'm sorry, I repent, you'll be forgiven and become a saint. But if you continue in your belief, you'll be damned. That simple. Your choice. God demands obedience from you, not for you to tell him. So make sure, don't you hate that? You hate me when I say that stuff, don't you? You're being so judgmental, Father. I'm trying to tell you what you need to do to go to heaven. That's the truth. Not many people tell you the truth because they want to be liked. I want to get you to heaven. Sixth commandment, you shall not commit adultery. That means sexual sins. Now, come on. Everybody here has sexual thoughts and fantasies. Unless, of course, you're a woman and married. But the rest of us do. Well, that's what the guys told me. I'm sorry. But anyway, the rest of us do. But anyway, so but anyway, we all have them. Everybody has sexual thoughts and fantasies, right? It's part of who we are. If you don't have a sexual thoughts and fantasies, don't see a priest, see a doctor. There's something wrong with you, huh? It's not the sexual thoughts and fantasies, it's what you do with them. It's again, someone asked, a priest was here in confession once, and he asked this high school kid, and he says, hey son, have you entertained any sexual thoughts or fantasies? The guy, kid looks, oh no father, they entertain me. Well, that's when they become sinful, huh?
0: is when you sit there and, like, if someone's walking towards you and your fantasy's walking towards you and they're, whatever your fantasy is, you're at the beach and they're in their bikini and they wink at you and you sit there and say, praise God for their beauty. Is there anything wrong with that? You're saying, no, good job, God. You do great work. Keep it up. God can do great work. There's nothing wrong with that. It's if they come walking towards you and they wink at you and you think of every sexual position you could have them in for the next 3 hours. Is there anything wrong with that? Yes, you've now used them in your own mind. Okay? Now, if there's kids here, you want to get them out in the next

reality is, the reason that's wrong is because it turns sex towards self. Huh? Now, the best way to confess that is just say, Father, I was impure with myself. Father will understand what you mean. He's not going to say, well, tell me how you do that exactly. Have Father! You know, and a true statement in one diocese, which I won't bring up, but it says one priest didn't like that word. So he told his people, he said, now listen, I don't like the word. So the way you confess that sin is just say, Father, I loved my country. So people would come in and say, Father, I loved my country 10 times since my last confession, whatever it was, or 2 times, whatever it is. And this goes on for years and years. The priest dies. They have a new pastor comes in. And a new pastor's hearing confessions every week for months. And the guys and the girls keep coming in and saying, Father, I love my country 3 times or whatever it was. So one day he gives a homily, he gets up and he says, we have a very patriotic parish here. Huh? So, however you want to confess it, but you got to confess it. That's the thing that embarrasses people the most. And you got to confess it. Huh? Now, if you're not married, having sex before marriage is called fornication. Huh? And the Word of God says no fornicator will go to heaven. I didn't say it. Look it up yourself. Now, that doesn't mean if you've had sex before marriage, you're going to hell. It means you got to repent, go to confession. It's only about going to confession. Huh? And it's not just intercourse, it's oral sex too. Now we all know President Clinton didn't think that was sex, but it's sex, let me tell you. So it has to be confessed. If you're married, if you commit adultery, if you use artificial birth control, that's all sin. Okay? If you're sad sex with someone of the same sex, you got to confess it. Just confess it. Jesus wants to set you free. If you struggle with any of those things, I want to give you a website. 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And if you struggle with masturbation, you struggle with pornography, which is a big thing nowadays, especially with men, women that they laugh at it or think it's gross, but men don't. It's a struggle. Every time they turn on the internet, it's coming towards them. And so this website, you know, Catholics, we're always telling people, you got to stop. But we don't tell them how to stop. This will help you to stop. SettingCaptivesFree.com. Have you lied? Have you cheated? Have you stolen? Have you gossiped? Have you been jealous? Have you got drunk? Have you got high? Have you been judgmental? Have you been proud? Is there anything else? Now, these are all the things. I went very briefly and went through the examination with you. Now, I'd encourage you, go to confession tonight. Don't let what Jesus did on the cross be wasted on you. Don't let it be wasted. If you walk out of here without going to confession, you're saying, Jesus, didn't matter what you did, because I'm not going to receive it. If you go to confession tonight, Jesus' blood will be poured over you, and he'll wash you clean. Okay? Now, those of you who know me know I have an interesting way of hearing confessions. I'll be over here. You can either go behind a screen if you're a chicken, or you can go face to face. And if you go either way, I'll sit there and I'll say, questions or tell me. Questions are the questions, which I'll tell you right now. Tell me is where you go through. Now, when you go to confession, you got to make a good confession. That means if you've ever withheld anything back on purpose, none of your sins have ever been forgiven. You must confess everything to be purely forgiven. So, if you go for the questions, this is what I do, and the kids, 99.9% of the people do it with me. But it's your option. You can go traditional with me, whatever you like. And these are the questions. Do you pray every day? Have you used God's name in vain? You just say yes or no. Have you missed Mass? Have you got angry? Have you hurt others with your words? Have you made fun of others? Have you had an abortion? Help someone have an abortion. Impure thoughts, impure actions with yourself. If you're not married, I'll say, do you have oral sex with another? Do you have intercourse with another? If you are married, I'll say, did you commit adultery? Have you used artificial birth control? Have you looked at pornography? Have you lied? Have you cheated? Have you had sex with someone of the same sex? Have you lied? Have you cheated? Have you stolen? Have you gossiped? Have you been jealous? Have you got drunk? Have you got high? Have you been judgmental? Have you been proud? Do you consistently take care of the poor? Is there anything else? And it's usually, yes, yes, yes. No, Father, I'd never do that one. Yes, yes. Oh, I'd like to try that one, Father. Whack! Yes, yes, yes, yes, yes. Is there anything else? Yeah, Father, I don't like cats. And a couple years ago, I set one on fire to watch it burn. That is so bad. And then I'll say, are you sorry? That's your act of contrition. We'll say the act of contrition together before you leave, so you don't have to say it. Everybody will not have to say act of contrition when you see the priest. And then I'll say, are you sorry? Yes, Father. And I'll say, your penance with me, Father Rich just got on my case about this at dinner, because I always give the same penance, and they're all getting on me because I'm a bad priest. But I only give the same penance unless it's something really strong. One Our Father. Father, did you hear everything I did? Yep. One Our Father. Why? Because if I give you 10 Our Fathers and 10 Hail Marys, what are you going to do? Our Father, art in heaven, I'll be in heaven. Our Father, art in heaven, I'll be in heaven. Our Father. Did I say 10? I better say another one. Our Father, art in heaven. And you're saying it.

0: real fast. And I've done it, and I say, can you say one Our Father? I don't know the Our Father. Father. Okay, well, tell God you're sorry, would you? So whatever. But I want you to say a 5-minute real Our Father from your heart. Now, every priest will give you a different penance. You know, whatever it is. Like if you say, I yelled at my wife, he might tell you to go buy your wife a rose. So ladies, if you get a rose, oh, see what happened? You know, so everyone's going to give you a different penance. Then after I do that, I give you absolution. We'll give you absolution. I'll give you a big hug. And I'll say, welcome home.
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6: Toddlers are really cute until they don't get what they want. Then they throw things, stomp their feet, and scream. There's a toddler inside your head, you know. It's cute until your life doesn't go your way. Then that inner voice yells, screams, and kicks until you're exhausted. The best thing to do with a toddler who's having a tantrum isn't to engage that tantrum head-on. It's to divert her attention to something else. The same is true with that little voice in your head. Look, maybe you're feeling disappointed by life events, expectations that weren't met, hurt by someone you love. It's okay to feel pain. But once your mind starts kicking and screaming and locking you in a cycle of dark, negative thinking, it's time to disengage. 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
4: 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Following the recitation of Sunday's Regina Caeli, Pope Leo noted that Sunday marked World Press Freedom Day, the annual day promoted by the United Nations Educational, Scientific, and Cultural Organization. The Holy Father said, unfortunately, freedom of the press is often violated, sometimes blatantly and other times in subtle ways. He said, let us remember the many journalists and reporters who have fallen victim to wars and violence. At his weekly general audience Wednesday, Pope Leo continued to reflect on the Second Vatican Council's constitution on the Church, Lumen Gentium. The Holy Father said, the Church is the pilgrim people of God on earth, who, drawing precisely on the final promise, read and interpret the dynamics of history through the gospel, denouncing evil in all its forms and proclaiming, in word and deed, the salvation that Christ wishes to bring about for all humanity and his kingdom. The State Department says Secretary of State Marco Rubio and Pope Leo talked about the situation in the Middle East when they met this week and marked the first meeting between a member of the president's cabinet and the first American-born Holy Father in almost a year. The State Department said the closed-door meeting underscored the strong relationship between the U.S. and the Holy See. And South Florida celebrated the National Day of Prayer this week. The city of Pompano Beach encouraged people of all religious backgrounds to meet at the City Hall flagpole and join together for a moment of reflection.
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8: 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In the Missal, it's liturgical year A, cycle 2. Monday is a day to pray the joyful mysteries of the Rosary. And our saint today is Saint Odilo of Cluny. A member of a noble family in Auvergne, France, he was born in 962, entered the Benedictine Monastery of Cluny about 990, and received election as abbot in 994. He was beloved and respected throughout Europe for his deep austerities and his concern for the poor. Through his efforts, the monasteries belonging to Cluny increased from 37 to 65. He was devoted to the Blessed Virgin Mary and to the Incarnation. Odilo died on January 1st, 1049, while touring his monasteries. Saint Odilo of Cluny, pray for us. Let's offer this day to the Lord. dear Lord, I do not know what will happen to me today. I only know that nothing will happen that was not foreseen by you and directed to my greater good from all eternity. I adore your holy and unfathomable plans and submit to them with all my heart, for love of you, the Pope, and the Immaculate Heart of Mary. Amen. And we join Pope Leo XIV in praying that everyone, from large producers to small consumers, be committed to avoid wasting food and to ensure that everyone has access to quality food. 10 Minutes with Jesus is a guided meditation on the Gospel of the Day prepared by a Catholic priest. Here's today's 10 Minutes with Jesus.
9: My Lord and my God, I firmly believe that you are here, that you see me, that you hear me. I adore you with profound reverence. I ask your pardon for my sins and grace to make this time of prayer fruitful. My Immaculate Mother, Saint Joseph, my Father and Lord, my guardian angel, intercede for me. Today, as we move along towards the great feast of the Ascension, whether it's celebrated on Thursday or Sunday, we want to have a great thinking. Lord, we know the story, we know where it's going, and there's so much we can take fruit from as we approach the great feast, which must be more than a day of pondering and feeling and running with grace. Today's Gospel, Jesus said to his disciples, "When the Advocate comes, whom I will send you from the Father, the Spirit of truth who proceeds from the Father, he will testify to me, and you also will testify, because you have been with me from the beginning. I have told you this so that you may not fall away. They will expel you from the synagogues. In fact, the hour is coming when everyone who kills you will think he is offering worship to God. They will do this because they have not known either the Father or me. I have told you this so that when their hour comes, you may remember that I told you." There's a famous quote from Cardinal George of Chicago. He said, "I expect to die in bed. My successor will die in prison, and his successor will die a martyr in the public square." His quote goes on, although that was the pithy part, he continues saying, "His successor will pick up the shards of a ruined society and slowly help rebuild civilization as the Church has done so often in human history." This is quite something when I see it applied to a cardinal or a bishop. But what about me, Lord? I think what you're asking for me, that I consider what it is to truly love, to truly fear, and truly to be courage when I am to, as you said in your Gospel, offer a testimony. I will testify with my life, with my words. And this is scary. But Jesus, in your presence, I ask myself, and we can all ask this, a simple question. What am I afraid of? Well, it's not going to be, Jesus, the usual things like spiders, heights, things like that. The deeper ones, Lord, that bring my fear to height. Being rejected, failing, looking weak, losing something or someone that I really care about. Well, if I'm honest with myself, so many of my decisions are shaped by fear of one of these and others. I avoid things, don't I? Hold back, stay quiet, or play it safe. Not because I don't know what's right. I probably do, but I'm afraid. And this is where St. John gives a quote here for us. "There is no fear in love, but perfect love casts out fear." Now that sounds nice, and I know it's deep, so I must ponder it, because I know it's not unrealistic. But my fear feels very real at times. So what does it mean? Where is this fear coming from? Well, I'm afraid what's going to happen to me, isn't it? You and I, when we're up there, maybe we have to give a talk. Maybe we have to present something. Will I be embarrassed? Will I be hurt? Will I lose something? Even when the fear is for others, isn't it always because they're connected to me? And the fear is since they're tied to me. Now, of course, that doesn't mean all fear is bad, right? Lord, you want me to be prudent. But the key is, point is, fear becomes dominant when I am at the center. Again, let's hear St. John in the full part of his quote. "In this is love perfected with us, that we may have confidence in the day of judgment, because as he is, even so are we also in the world. There is no fear in love, but perfect love casts out fear, because fear brings punishment, and he who fears is not perfected in love. Let us therefore love, because God first loved us. If anyone says, I love God, and hates his brother, he is a liar. For how can he who does not love his brother, whom he sees, love God, whom he does not see? And this commandment we have from him, that he who loves God should love his brother also. So I guess that's right. That's why love changes everything. Jesus, you showed that supreme love at the cross. How much I would fear my crosses. But you went to that extreme cross out of love. You weren't there for yourself. You focused on us. You focused away from your holy self. This is amazing. Why do you love us so, Lord? And so with me, what is needed here? I need this love so I won't protect myself. I will shift the focus away from self. I know, Lord, you'll help me to know this in the moment of acting. When I truly love something, someone, I stop asking, oh, what will happen to me? And I start asking, hey, what's needed here? And that changes everything. So instead of protecting myself, Jesus, give me the grace to be willing to give of myself with that love that overcomes fear. I know that courage doesn't mean I don't think something's dangerous. If I don't feel fear at all, that's not courage. It might be that I don't know what's going on or that I'm reckless. Real courage means I feel fear, but I stand firm anyway. And as Joseph Pieper says, the greatest form of courage is not dramatic action. It's not charging into battle. It's endurance. It's staying steady when things are hard. It's not running away. It's holding your ground when everything around wants me to quit. I need that love for my courage. I guess that answers why anyone, and myself and you, my listener, stand firm instead of running away. We will only face fear for something, someone we love. If we don't love someone, anything more than my own comfort or safety, I'll always choose to protect myself. Ah, but if I love something more, truth, goodness, God, another person, then suddenly, yes, I feel it now, Lord. I can endure difficulty. I can take risks. I can stand firm. Like those apostles who, after they received the Holy Spirit, they were able to do that, to go out, they overcome their fear, and to give their lives for the gospel, to give witness. Lord, you are my model. You are my example. You yourself. You want me to love with that same love that I would lay down my life for my friends. In the Garden of Gethsemane, you said, my soul is sorrowful, even to death. There was real fear there, Lord. We have your amazing account of it. But you did not run away. Why? Because your love was greater. Love for the Father, love for us. That love of yours that enabled you to endure the cross. But let that mean something deep for me, Lord. I can usually think I need to be less afraid. But isn't the real solution, the real question, what do you love? Whom do you love? Yes, because I will only be as courageous as what I love most. If I love comfort most, I'll avoid difficulty. If I love approval most, I'll avoid standing out, giving the difficult witness. If I love myself most, I'll protect myself. Oh, but if I love what is good, if I love you, Lord Jesus, then slowly, steadily, fear will lose its power over me. Help me to take the challenge. Next time I feel fear, give me the grace, Lord, to pause and ask, what am I protecting right now? What is the right thing to do? What do you want me to do? And then you will give me the grace, it will come, to take one small step toward that good. Not a dramatic leap, perhaps, just a step, and the courage that you infuse will grow. Fear is real. Courage, I know it's not the absence of fear, but it's Love is what makes that courage possible. And to recall the apostles there giving witness before the Sanhedrin, we cannot help but speak what we have seen and heard and know. Yes, Lord, give me that courage to give witness out of love. I will be one deeply in love when I do. My faith will grow when I give that faith away. Mary, you who were there at the cross in that supreme moment of gift, help me to know the help of your Son's grace as you intercede, that I might give this witness to stand firm and love others so much when I give that witness as and when they need it. I thank you, my God, for the good resolutions, affections, inspirations that you have communicated to me in this meditation. I ask your help for putting them into effect. My Immaculate Mother, St. Joseph, my Father and Lord, my guardian angel, intercede for me.
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16: Lord, open my lips, and my mouth will proclaim your praise.
17: The Lord is risen. Alleluia.
16: The Lord's is the earth and all its fullness, the world and all its peoples. It is he who set it on the seas, On the waters he made it firm.
18: Who shall climb the mountain of the Lord? Who shall stand in his holy place? The man with clean hands and pure heart, who desires not worthless things, who has not sworn so as to deceive his neighbor.
16: He shall receive blessings from the Lord, and reward from the God who saves him. Such are the men who seek him, seek the face of the God of Jacob.
18: O gates, lift high your heads, grow higher, ancient doors. Let him enter, the King of glory.
16: Who is the King of glory? The Lord, the mighty, the valiant. The Lord, the valiant in war.
18: O gates, lift high your heads, grow higher, ancient doors. Let him enter, the King of glory.
16: Who is he, the King of glory? He, the Lord of armies. He is the King of glory.
18: Glory to the Father, and to the Son, and to the Holy Spirit.
16: As it was in the beginning, is now, and will be forever. Amen.
11: The Lord is risen. Alleluia.

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1: Bow down and hear me, Lord. Come to my rescue. Alleluia.
2: In you, O Lord, I take refuge. Let me never be put to shame. In your justice, set me free. Hear me and speedily rescue me. Be a rock of refuge for me, a mighty stronghold to save me. For you are my rock, my stronghold. For your name's sake, lead me and guide me. Release me from the snares they have hidden, for you are my refuge, Lord. Into your hands I commend my spirit. It is you who will redeem me, Lord. O God of truth, you detest those who worship false and empty gods. As for me, I trust in the Lord. Let me be glad and rejoice in your love. You who have seen my affliction and taken heed of my soul's distress have not handed me over to the enemy, but set my feet at large.
3: Glory to the Father, and to the Son, and to the Holy Spirit,
4: as it was in the beginning, is now, and will be forever. Amen.
1: Bow down and hear me, Lord. Come to my rescue.
4: Alleluia.
2: Lord, let the light of your countenance shine on your servant. Alleluia.
4: Lord, let the light of your countenance shine on your servant. Alleluia.
2: Have mercy on me, O Lord, for I am in distress. Tears have wasted my eyes, my throat, and my heart, for my life is spent with sorrow, and my years with sighs. Affliction has broken down my strength, and my bones waste away. In the face of all my foes, I am a reproach, an object of scorn to my neighbors and of fear to my friends. Those who see me in the street run far away from me. I am like a dead man, forgotten, like a thing thrown away. I have heard the slander of the crowd. Fear is all around me as they plot together against me, as they plan to take my life. But as for me, I trust in you, Lord. I say, you are my God. My life is in your hands. Deliver me from the hands of those who hate me. Let your face shine on your servant. Save me in your love.
3: Glory to the Father, and to the Son, and to the Holy Spirit,
4: as it was in the beginning, is now, and will be forever. Amen.
1: Lord, let the light of your countenance shine on your servant. Alleluia.
5: Blessed be the Lord, for he has poured out his mercy upon me. Alleluia.
1: Blessed be the Lord, for he has poured out his mercy upon me. Alleluia.
2: How great is the goodness, Lord, that you keep for those who fear you, that you show to those who trust you in the sight of men. You hide them in the shelter of your presence from the plotting of men. You keep them safe within your tent from disputing tongues. Blessed be the Lord, who has shown me the wonders of his love in a fortified city. I am far removed from your sight, I said in my alarm. Yet you heard the voice of my plea when I cried for help. Love the Lord, all you saints. He guards his faithful, but the Lord will repay to the full those who act with pride. Be strong. Let your heart take courage, all who hope in the Lord.
3: Glory to the Father, and to the Son, and to the Holy Spirit,
4: as it was in the beginning, is now, and will be forever. Amen.
6: Let us pray. God of kindness and truth, you saved your chosen one, Jesus Christ, and you gave your martyrs strength. Watch over your people who come to you here and strengthen the hearts of those who hope in you, that they may proclaim your saving acts of kindness in the eternal city.
4: Blessed be the Lord,
1: for he has poured out his mercy upon me.
4: Alleluia.
2: My heart and my flesh, alleluia.
1: Rejoice in the living God. Alleluia.
0: A reading from the first letter of the Apostle John. My little ones, I am writing this to keep you from sin. But if anyone should sin, we have, in the presence of the Father, Jesus Christ, an intercessor who is just. He is an offering for our sins, and not for our sins only, but for those of the whole world. The way we can be sure of our knowledge of him is to keep his commandments. The man who claims, "I have known him," without keeping his commandments, is a liar, and in such a one there is no truth. But whoever keeps his word, truly has the love of God been made perfect in him. The way we can be sure we are in union with him is for the man who claims to abide in him to conduct himself just as he did. Dearly beloved, it is no new commandment that I write to you, but an old one, which you had from the start. The commandment, now old, is the word you have already heard. On second thought, the commandment that I write you is new, as it is realized in him and you. For the darkness is over, and the real light begins to shine. The man who claims to be in light, hating his brother all the while, is in darkness even now. The man who continues in the light is the one who loves his brother. There is nothing in him to cause a fall. But the man who hates his brother is in darkness. He walks in shadows, not knowing where he is going, since the dark has blinded his eyes. The word of the Lord.
6: Thanks be to God. I give you a new commandment. Love one another as I have loved you.
1: Whoever loves his brother lives in the light. Alleluia.
6: We can be sure that we know Christ only if we keep his commandments.
1: Whoever loves his brother lives in the light. Alleluia.
2: From the Treatise on the Trinity by Didymus of Alexandria. The Holy Spirit renews us in baptism through his Godhead, which he shares with the Father and the Son. Finding us in a state of deformity, the Spirit restores our original beauty and fills us with his grace, leaving no room for anything unworthy of our love. The Spirit frees us from sin and death and changes us from the earthly men we were, men of dust and ashes, into spiritual men, sharers in the divine glory, sons and heirs of God the Father, who bear a likeness to the Son and are his co-heirs and brothers, destined to reign with him and to share his glory. In place of earth, the Spirit reopens heaven to us and gladly admits us into paradise, giving us, even now, greater honor than the angels, and by the holy waters of baptism, extinguishing the unquenchable fires of hell. We men are conceived twice. To the human body, we owe our first conception. To the divine Spirit, our second. John says, "To all who received him, who believed in his name, he gave power to become children of God. These were born not by human generation, not by the desire of the flesh, not by the will of man, but of God." All who believed in Christ, he says, received power to become children of God, that is, of the Holy Spirit, and to gain kinship, with God. To show that their parent was God the Holy Spirit, he adds these words of Christ: I give you this solemn warning that without being born of water and the Spirit, no one can enter the kingdom of God. Visibly, through the ministry of priests, the font gives symbolic birth to our visible bodies. Invisibly, through the ministry of angels, the Spirit of God, whom even the mind's eye cannot see, baptizes into himself both our souls and bodies, giving them a new birth. Speaking quite literally and also in harmony with the words of water and the Spirit, John the Baptist says of Christ, "He will baptize you with the Holy Spirit and with fire." Since we are only vessels of clay, we must first be cleansed in water and then hardened by spiritual fire, for God is a consuming fire. We need the Holy Spirit to perfect and renew us, for spiritual fire can cleanse us, and spiritual water can recast us as in a furnace and make us into new men.
6: I will pour out water upon the thirsty land and streams upon the dry ground.
7: I will pour out my spirit upon your offspring, and they shall grow like willows by flowing streams. Alleluia.
6: The water I give shall become a fountain within him, welling up to eternal life.
7: I will pour out my spirit upon your offspring. And they shall grow like willows by flowing streams. Alleluia.
0: 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Amen.
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9: Well, what does the left love? The left loves the environment. And it's killing the environment. It's in our water. Tests in other countries show that endocrine blockers from chemical abortion pills are in the water.
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18: When the Counselor comes, whom I shall send to you from the Father, even the Spirit of truth who proceeds from the Father, he will bear witness to me, and you also are witnesses, because you have been with me from the beginning. I have said all this to you to keep you from falling away. They will put you out of the synagogues. Indeed, the hour is coming when whoever kills you will think he is offering service to God. And they will do this because they have not known the Father nor me. But I have said these things to you, that when their hour comes, you may remember that I told you of them.
8: 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Today's reading from In Conversation with God by Father Francisco Fernandez Carvajal is from Volume 2, Lent and Eastertide. To increase our devotion to the Holy Spirit, we can begin by practicing the human and Christian virtues at work and in our daily dealings with others. If a Christian fights to acquire these virtues, his soul is preparing to receive the grace of the Holy Spirit fruitfully. The third person of the Blessed Trinity, the soul's sweet guest, pours out his gifts: wisdom, understanding, counsel, fortitude, knowledge, piety, and the fear of the Lord. The Holy Spirit desires far more than we could ever desire to give us his gifts in such abundance that they form a torrential river in our supernatural life and produce their wonderful fruits in us. He is waiting only for us to rid our souls of any possible obstacles, to ask him to give us a greater desire of purification, and to tell him from the depths of our soul, "Come, Holy Spirit, fill the hearts of your faithful, enkindle in them the fire of your love." It is his only wish to fill us with his grace and his gifts. If you then, who are evil, know how to give good gifts to your children, how much more will the Heavenly Father give the Holy Spirit to those who ask him? Throughout these days of preparation for the Feast of Pentecost, we have to implore humbly the Father of lights to send the Spirit of his Son into our hearts, crying, "Abba, Father." We should ask Christ to send forth from the bosom of his Father the one who is thus praised: "Thou of old consolers blessed, thou the soul's delightful guest, dost refreshing peace bestow." In the 10-day preparation which begins on the Feast of the Ascension, we want to become more receptive to the graces which the Paraclete pours out on us continually. Let us each ask him for his gifts so that we may be his good instrument in our family circle, at work, and in society. A sure way to be humble is to contemplate how, even without talents, fame, or fortune, we can be effective instruments if we go to the Holy Spirit so that he may grant us his gifts. The apostles, though they had been taught by Jesus for 3 years, fled in terror from the enemies of Christ. But after Pentecost, they let themselves be flogged and imprisoned and ended up giving their lives in witness to their faith. Our faithfulness to the inspirations and graces which we receive from the Holy Spirit will often be revealed in our readiness to respond to spiritual guidance and in our daily effort to work toward the goals and the implementation of the suggestions which have been indicated to us. Recourse to Our Lady, the spouse of the Holy Spirit, is the surest way for us to dispose our soul for whatever new gifts the Paraclete wishes to give us. In Conversation with God by Francis Fernandez is published by Scepter Publishers. You'll find it at your local Catholic bookstore. Let's keep on praying. We join the whole church as we're led by our friends at DivineOffice.org in morning prayer.
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0: As a deer longs for flowing streams, so my soul longs for you, my God. 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
1: As a deer longs for flowing streams, so my soul longs for you, my God. 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
2: Like the deer that yearns for running streams, my soul is yearning for you, my God.
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1: My soul is cast down within me as I think of you. From the country of Jordan and Mount Hermon, from the hill of Mizar.
0: Deep is calling on deep in the roar of the waters. Your torrents and all your waves swept over me.
1: By day the Lord will send his loving kindness. By night I will sing to him, praise the God of my life.
0: I will say to God, my rock, why have you forgotten me? Why do I go mourning, oppressed by the foe?
1: With cries that pierce me to the heart, my enemies revile me, saying to me all the day long, where is your God?
0: Why are you cast down, my soul? Why groan within me? Hope in God. I will praise him still, my Savior and my God.
1: Glory to the Father and to the Son and to the Holy Spirit.
2: As it was in the beginning, is now, and will be forever. Amen.
3: Let us pray. Father in heaven, when your strength takes possession of us, we no longer say, why are you cast down, my soul? So now that the surging waves of your indignation have passed over us, let us feel the healing calm of your forgiveness. Inspire us to yearn for you always, like the deer for running streams, until you satisfy every longing in heaven.
2: 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Alleluia.
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2: as it was in the beginning, is now, and will be forever. Amen. Fill Zion with your praises, Lord, and let your wonders be proclaimed. Alleluia.
0: The glory of God illumines the city. The Lamb of God is its light. Alleluia.
2: The glory of God illumines the city. The Lamb of God is its light. Alleluia.
5: The heavens proclaim the glory of God, and the firmament shows forth the work of his hands. Day unto day takes up the story, and night unto night makes known the message. No speech, no word, no voice is heard, yet their span extends through all the earth, their words to the utmost bounds of the world. There he has placed a tent for the sun. It comes forth like a bridegroom coming from his tent, rejoices like a champion to run its course. At the end of the sky is the rising

0: rising of the sun, to the furthest end of the sky is its course. There is nothing concealed from its burning heat. Glory to the Father, and to the Son, and to the Holy Spirit.
1: As it was in the beginning, is now, and will be forever.
0: Amen.
2: Let us pray. To enlighten the world, Father, you sent to us your word as the sun of truth and justice shining upon mankind. Illumine our eyes that we may discern your glory in the many works of your hand.
3: The glory of God illumines the city. The Lamb of God is its light. Alleluia.
4: A reading from Paul's letter to the Romans. The word is near you, on your lips and in your heart. That is the word of faith which we preach. For if you confess with your lips that Jesus is Lord, and believe in your heart that God raised him from the dead, you will be saved. Faith in the heart leads to justification. Confession on the lips to salvation. The word of the Lord.
2: Thanks be to God.
4: The Lord is risen from the tomb. Alleluia, alleluia.
5: The Lord is risen from the tomb. Alleluia, alleluia.
4: He hung upon the cross for us.
5: Alleluia, alleluia.
4: Glory to the Father, and to the Son, and to the Holy Spirit.
5: The Lord is risen from the tomb. Alleluia, alleluia.
4: By raising Jesus Christ from the dead, God has given us a new birth to a living hope in the promise of an inheritance that will last forever. Alleluia.
6: Blessed be the Lord, the God of Israel. He has come to his people and set them free.
7: He has raised up for us a mighty Savior, born of the house of his servant David.
6: Through his holy prophets, he promised of old that he would save us from our enemies, from the hands of all who hate us.
7: He promised to show mercy to our fathers, and to remember his holy covenant.
6: This was the oath he swore to our father Abraham, to set us free from the hands of our enemies, free to worship him without fear, holy and righteous in his sight, all the days of our life.
7: You, my child, shall be called the prophet of the Most High, for you will go before the Lord to prepare his way, to give his people knowledge of salvation by the forgiveness of their sins.
6: In the tender compassion of our God, the dawn from on high shall break upon us to shine on those who dwell in darkness and the shadow of death, and to guide our feet into the way of peace.
7: Glory to the Father, and to the Son, and to the Holy Spirit,
6: as it was in the beginning, is now, and will be forever. Amen.
4: By raising Jesus Christ from the dead, God has given us a new birth to a living hope in the promise of an inheritance that will last forever. Alleluia.
8: God the Father was glorified in the death and resurrection of his Son. Let us pray to him with confidence, saying,
9: Lord, enlighten our minds.
8: Father of lights, you bathed the world in splendor when Christ rose again in glory.
10: Fill our minds today with the light of faith.
8: Lord, enlighten our minds. Through the resurrection of your Son, you opened for us the way to eternal life.
10: As we work today, sustain us with the hope of glory.
8: Lord, enlighten our minds. Through your risen Son, you sent the Holy Spirit into the world.
10: Set our hearts on fire with spiritual love.
8: Lord, enlighten our minds. May Jesus Christ, who was crucified to set us free,
10: be today our salvation and redemption.
8: Lord, enlighten our minds. And now we take this time to offer the prayers of our own hearts. Lord, hear our prayer.
5: Lord, enlighten our minds.
2: Now let us offer together the prayer our Lord Jesus Christ taught us.
1: Our Father, who art in heaven, hallowed be thy name. 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And lead us not into temptation, but deliver us from evil.
4: God of mercy, may our celebration of your Son's resurrection help us to experience its effects in our lives. 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
5: Amen.
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12: 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Morning Air is next. Patrick Madrid later on this morning. I'm Paul Sadek. 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

0: It is Monday, the 11th of May, and as we begin together, let's do so in prayer in the name of the Father, and of the Son, and of the Holy Spirit. This is a prayer by St. Albert the Great. We pray to you, O Lord, who are the supreme truth, and all truth is from you. We beseech you, O Lord, who are the highest wisdom, and all the wise depend on you for their wisdom. You are the supreme joy, and all who are happy owe it to you. You are the light of minds, and all receive their understanding from you. We love you above all, we seek you, we follow you, and we are ready to serve you. We desire to dwell under your power, for you are the King of all. Glory be to the Father, and to the Son, and to the Holy Spirit, as it was in the beginning, is now, and ever shall be, world without end. Amen. It is a better way to start a Monday. Hope you had a great Mother's Day weekend. I'm Matt Swaim. Anna Mitchell has news. Paul Lockman at the controls. And up this hour, we got a jam-packed show, as we always try to have. Kevin Schmiesing will take a look at This Week in Catholic History. We'll catch up with Dr. John Bergsma as we head towards Pentecost. He's got all kinds of great reflections from the Scriptures to help us see angles that we perhaps have not seen before, as we celebrate the liturgical year. Father John Gavin has more thoughts from the Church Fathers on Christian maturity, and will continue through the Lord's Prayer and the seven last words of Jesus and the Mass with Al Smith, who has been looking at all those things lately through the lens of Fulton Sheen. So stay with us if you can. Right now it is 2 minutes past. Here's Anna Mitchell with news.
1: Morning. Iran's response to a U.S. proposal to end the war is drawing the ire of President Trump. In a post yesterday on Truth Social, Trump said he had read the response from what he referred to as Iran's so-called representatives and called it totally unacceptable. Iranian state media reported that the response had been sent to mediators in Pakistan. This coming after the president said in an earlier social media post that Iran had been playing games with the U.S. and the rest of the world for 47 years. Meanwhile, Israeli Prime Minister Benjamin Netanyahu said the Iran conflict is not over, arguing that Tehran's nuclear material and proxy networks still need to be dismantled. Mark Mayfield has more.
2: Netanyahu told CBS News 60 Minutes that while recent actions accomplished a great deal, enriched uranium must still be removed from Iran. Netanyahu added that Iran's enrichment sites, proxy forces, and ballistic missile ambitions remain unresolved issues. His remarks came as President Trump said in a post on social media Sunday that he had read Iran's response to a U.S. proposal to end the war and called it totally unacceptable. I'm Mark Mayfield.
1: Pope Leo is thanking the residents of the Canary Islands for showing hospitality to the MV Hondius. The Holy Father made the comment during his Regina Caeli address in St. Peter's Square yesterday, adding that he's looking forward to seeing them next month during his visit to the islands. Health officials have been evacuating passengers from the cruise ship in the Canary Islands after a hantavirus outbreak. Local officials say the MV Hondius cruise ship arrived at the city of Tenerife on Sunday morning. Three people who were on the ship have died of the virus. Also during his Regina Caeli address yesterday, Pope Leo appealed for peace and development efforts in the Sahel region of Africa. From Vatican Radio, Linda Bordoni reports.
3: The Pope said, "I have learned with concern of the news regarding the increase in violence in the Sahel region."
4: Ho preso con preoccupazione le notizie sull'aumento delle violenze nella regione del Sahel,
3: particularly in Chad and in Mali, which have been struck by recent terrorist attacks.
4: Colpiti da recenti attacchi terroristici.
3: He assured his prayers for the victims and his closeness to all those who suffer, and voiced an appeal for sustained efforts to promote peace.
4: Auspico che cessi ogni forma di violenza.
3: I hope that every form of violence may cease, and I encourage every effort for peace and development in that beloved land.
4: In quell'amata terra.
3: The Pope's words came on the day after a meeting in the Vatican with representatives of the John Paul II Foundation for the Sahel, during which he upheld the foundation's role in protecting what Pope Francis called our common home and defending human dignity through concrete projects of solidarity and development. In addition to its ecological and climatic significance, the Sahel marks the transition zone between the more humid Sudanian savannas to its south and the drier Sahara to the north. It's a geopolitical space long shaped by internal instability and external strategic competition. And it's where the climate crisis continues to cause frequent shortages of food and water, while government corruption has given rise to coups, insurgencies, and terrorism. I'm Linda Bordoni.
1: President Trump is hosting a maternal health care event at the White House following the launch of the website moms.gov. The site provides resources for expectant mothers. Later in the day, he will welcome the 2025-26 national football champions, the Indiana Hoosiers. And declassified UFO files are now accessible to the American people after a release by the Pentagon. The Department of War released never-before-seen files related to alien and extraterrestrial life on Friday that are now, as it put it, all in one place, no clearance required. The department said it will be releasing new materials on a rolling basis and will likely be posted, which will likely be posted every few weeks. The release follows a directive from President Trump earlier this year that instructed the Pentagon and other relevant agencies to start releasing the files.
0: Did you check any of them out?
1: No, I haven't. Have you?
0: Yeah, I mean, do you like blurry dots? Moving around on gray screens?
1: Is that what?
0: If so, this is going to be like your favorite thing ever.
1: Really?
0: Yeah. I mean, that's kind of it.
1: I don't get it. Is this a movie reference that I don't know?
0: No, I mean, it's a reference to the actual files. It's a lot of blurry.
1: Oh, so a lot of, like, redacted.
0: You know how, like, we've been living for decades on that one very blurry picture of Bigfoot?
1: Mm-hmm.
0: It's in that realm. Although, as Mitch Hedberg once said, maybe Bigfoot is blurry. Anyway, you can go back and watch him, Anna Mitchell, if you want to. It's gripping.
1: Gripping? It's good to know.
0: Okay. There's nothing that says this is definitely not a drone about any of them. But it is what it is.
1: It is. Well,
0: we'll see
1: knows?
0: What else comes
1: you know,
0: out.
1: It's coming on a rolling basis, so there might be something,
0: you know, as
1: something
0: I,
1: incredible.
0: As we sing from time to time, O Lord my God, when I in awesome wonder consider all the worlds thy hands have made.
1: Indeed.
0: Who knows? Who knows what might be on those worlds? Who knows? It won't affect what we got, because we got safeguards built into our theology, no matter what happens. It's 8 minutes past the hour. The Sunrise Morning Show continues with a look at this week in Catholic history, and here to do that with us, as always, is Kevin Schmiesing from the Freedom and Virtue Institute and the Catholic History Trek podcast. Kevin, good morning.
5: Hey, Matt, good morning.
0: Well, why don't we start off with a little bit of Oklahoma Catholic history?
5: Oklahoma Catholic history. And Matt, you and I have talked many times about various events in the history of the Church's missions to Native Americans, and this can be seen as one chapter in that story, the first step toward a diocese for the Indian Territory. In the late 19th century, that meant Oklahoma. Probably the first Catholics to set foot in Oklahoma were the Spanish explorer Francisco Coronado and his soldiers, who crossed it in 1540 during their fruitless quest for the fabled cities of gold. This region was part of the Louisiana Purchase in 1803. Later, the United States government set it aside as a homeland for Indians forced into exile. In the 1830s and 40s, Seminoles, Creeks, Choctaws, others, perhaps most famously the Cherokees, occupied Indian territory. These were all tribes that had been driven from their ancestral lands in the southeast by the Indian Removal Act. So this was the destination for them on the route that became known as the Trail of Tears. Most of those natives were not Catholic, but there were some Catholics, especially among other tribes, the Potawatomis and the Osage. These were tribes from the Great Lakes region who had been evangelized by French Jesuits. So to serve these populations, a prefecture apostolic was created this week, May 14, 1876, the prefecture apostolic of Indian Territory. The first prefect was a French Benedictine. That order was put in charge of the church in Indian Territory, and the Benedictine Abbey of St. Gregory in Shawnee, Oklahoma, still in existence, part of that legacy. By 1889, parts of Indian Territory had been purchased back by the federal government and opened to white settlement, so from that point, Catholics of European descent began populating the church in the territory now known as Oklahoma. In 1905, this was made a diocese with its seat at Oklahoma City. 2 years later, Oklahoma became the 46th state in the Union. Today, about 125,000 Catholics in the Archdiocese of Oklahoma City, which had its beginning as the Prefecture Apostolic of Indian Territory, this week in 1876.
0: And fast-forwarding only a few years, actually, let's mark the death of a cardinal.
5: Yeah, he's an important figure in the history of Catholic thought because he was instrumental in the revival of interest in the work of St. Thomas Aquinas. His name, Tommaso Zigliara, and his date of death this week in 1893. He was born in 1833 on the island of Corsica. He joined the Dominicans, that's the order of Thomas Aquinas, and studied theology and philosophy at Perugia. And so he was ordained by the Archbishop of Perugia at the time, Joachim Pecci. Now, those who really know their papal history will recognize that name. He would eventually become Pope Leo XIII. Zigliara became well known as a scholar and a teacher, and then in 1878, Cardinal Pecci was elected as Pope Leo XIII. And in his first consistory in 1879, he bestowed the red hat on his friend, Father Zigliara. In that same year, doubtless with input from Zigliara, Leo issued Aeterni Patris, an encyclical that promoted a renewed focus on the writings of Thomas Aquinas. Cardinal Zigliara played a massive role within the Curia, especially with regard to education and scholarship. He was put in charge of the production of a new edition of Aquinas' work, which was sponsored by the Pope. He wrote a textbook on philosophy that was widely used in seminaries in the late 19th and early 20th centuries. He probably also played a role in the composition of Rerum Novarum, the great social encyclical issued by Leo XIII in 1891. Zigliara died in Rome. It was this week, May 11th, 1893.
0: Some great looks at some 19th century, a couple of 19th century points of Catholic history this week. Kevin Schmiesing, we have the Catholic History Trek podcast linked at sunrisemorningshow.com. We'll talk to you next week.
5: Thank you, Matt.
0: All right, let's check on weather for the nation as we head into the, I guess you could say, the first full week of May. Or actually, no, it's the second full week of May. But either way, the southeast, mid-south, and deep south will continue to see showers and storms to start the work week. Storms will be particularly strong along the Atlantic coast from North Carolina to North Florida. Further north of that, a cold front will push some periods of steady rain through the Ohio Valley in the morning. That'll move through the mid-Atlantic in the afternoon. In the northeast, that cold front brings cooler air and a chance for light rain showers. A corridor of high pressure will present itself in the central U.S., bringing drier weather. That'll include the Midwest and central to southern plains. A fast-moving disturbance will slide through southern Canada and bring some rain to the northern plains late in the day. Besides a couple of showers drifting through the high terrain of the northern Rockies, the western U.S. will be dry and particularly warm in the Pacific Northwest, Great Basin, Four Corners, and along the West Coast. And that is your geography lesson for today. Back after this, it's 13 Past. Matt Swaim here. 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
0: Here's Anna with headlines.
1: President Trump is rejecting Iran's response to a U.S. proposal to end the war. During his Regina Caeli address yesterday, Pope Leo appealed for peace and development efforts in the Sahel region of Africa. And the Holy Father also prayed for every mother as many Mother's Days. Is that the right way to put it? As many countries were celebrating Mother's Day yesterday.
0: Many Mother's Day were celebrated in multiple
1: many
0: countries.
1: Mother's Days were celebrated
0: one,
1: in many
0: One
1: countries.
0: Mother's Day was celebrated.
1: See, this is the problem with the passive voice. You should never, kids.
0: Many countries celebrate Mother's Day. That's so much easier.
1: Exactly.
0: Active voice.
1: Active voice, kids. Don't do what I just did and default into passive voice. It's so easy.
0: It's the political,
1: but don't
0: it's the
1: do
0: political
1: it.
0: Dodge.
1: Yeah.
0: Mistakes were made versus I made a mistake.
1: Exactly. Go with the active voice.
0: Go with the active voice.
1: Makes for much better writing. Much better storytelling.
0: So with that, can I lead with a passive voice?
1: Sure, Matt.
0: A statue was dedicated at the Doral Golf Club in Mar-a-Lago
1: The
0: weekend.
1: Mm-hmm.
0: And I just want to take a moment to defend my Protestant brothers and sisters here.
1: Okay.
0: Not those particular ones. But generally speaking, there was a giant golden statue with prayer service. It was a statue of our president, and there was a group of pastors and a couple of Jewish leaders as well who prayed around the statue and did their thing. And, of course, this was an opportunity for many Catholics to have a slam dunk contest saying, oh, now what are you going to say about our statues of Mary during this month of May and our May crownings and all these other things? Look what the Protestants
1: Which, by
0: do.
1: By the way, oh man, did we have a beautiful May crowning at my parish yesterday.
0: Don't distract me from my point, Anna.
1: Sorry, go on.
0: At any rate, I'm just messing around with you. At any rate, there are lots of Catholics who are like, see, how can Protestants tell us X when they do the same thing? Now, I want to defend my Protestant brothers and sisters here.
1: They weren't praying to President Trump, were they?
0: No, they weren't. They would say, this is not, we don't believe President Trump is trying to
1: I hope they were praying
0: statue.
1: For President Trump.
0: Right. Yeah. You know, that this is a statue is just meant to show honor. Well, okay, so you got that in the table. That's in the mix where we can say, mm-hmm. Well, see, what if we said that we're saying the same thing? Now, we're asking for the intercession of you know, the saints. I don't think they were asking for the intercession of Donald Trump. But what I would say is that...
1: Although, who knows? Like, maybe they wanted something.
0: Maybe they did.
1: Maybe it wasn't the same kind of... Sorry, go on. I'm distracting you.
0: Okay. All I'm going to say here is you can't blame this situation, if you want to point a finger, on quote-unquote Protestants.
1: Mm.
0: My question is, do you really think all the Protestants met up at the Protestant Vatican and pitched this project to the Protestant Pope? No. They did not. As a matter of fact, there's an overwhelming backlash among Protestants of various kinds who were grossed out by this situation and were like, hey, what are you guys doing? Also, the people who were responding on the Protestant side had never heard of any of these pastors who were involved.
1: Mm.
0: So I would just say, generally speaking, as a matter of just taking care when making an argument. If you do want to, you know, use this as a moment to kind of like assert a Catholic teaching in the middle of a situation where Protestants are involved, you can't just go around saying Protestants believe X about X. If you say that, you're setting yourself up for failure inside the argument, because Protestants, I mean, did they learn it from their Protestant Pope? What church do all the Protestants in your town go to? The answer is several. This is a group.
1: Even more than several.
0: A group of people with a specific kind of idea. It's not like... it's like when Protestants, quote-unquote, gathered for that alien summit in the Airbnb in Tennessee. That was actually just like three rando Pentecostal pastors and a couple podcasters. There is no Protestant Vatican. Be careful.
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12: A meditation and reflection of St. John Vianney. The Christian's treasure is not on earth, but in heaven. Our thoughts, then, ought to be directed to where our treasure is. This is the glorious duty of man, to pray and to love. Prayer is nothing else but union with God. In this intimate union, God and the soul are fused together like two bits of wax that no one can ever pull apart. Prayer never leaves us without sweetness. It is honey that flows into the soul and makes all things sweet. When we pray properly, sorrows disappear like snow before the sun. How often we come to church with no idea of what to do or what to ask for. And yet, whenever we go to any human being, we know well enough why we go. I often think that when we come to adore the Lord, we would receive everything we ask for if we would ask with living faith and with a pure heart. For Sacred Heart Radio, this is Father Mark Watkins.
1: Dr. John Bergsma joining us now on the Sunrise Morning Show. He is author and illustrator of Bible Basics for Catholics. And Ave Maria Press recently put out a new video course where you can not only learn the foundations of Scripture, but also, importantly, watch and learn from a master in how to draw incredible stick figures. Good morning, Doc.
13: Good morning, Anna.
1: So just the other day, we passed the halfway point between Easter and Pentecost, known as mid-Pentecost. And so we're going to start preparing for the descent of the Holy Spirit this morning. And I want to talk today about the link between Pentecost and creation. But I actually want to start with you with the appearance of Jesus to the apostles on the day of the resurrection, which we read about in several places in the gospel, but I'm looking at John chapter 20, where it says, when he had said this, he showed them his hands and his side. Then the disciples were glad when they saw the Lord. And Jesus said to them again, peace be with you. As the Father has sent me, even so I send you. And when he had said this, he breathed on them and said to them, receive the Holy Spirit. Now, Doc, why is he breathing on them?
13: Yeah, Anna, this, you know, it calls to mind the creation of our first father, Adam, in Genesis 2, from the dust of the earth, and then how God breathed into his nostrils the breath of life. And so these, the apostles are, as it were, the fathers of the church, just as Adam was father of the whole human race. And so Jesus breathes on them, repeating the actions of God the Father at the creation of the first man, because the church is to be a kind of new creation, a kind of new humanity. And the apostles are the fathers of that new humanity and kind of a new Adam figures, as it were. And they're going to be given the power to forgive sin, which is the power of death, really. In other words, the forgiveness of sins is the ability to give life. And, you know, we remember in Genesis 2, where after the breath of life is breathed into his nostrils, it says he became a living being. And so not only will do the apostles share in divine life by the gift of the Holy Spirit, they'll be able to transmit divine life to others through the remission of sins.
1: Wow. Just sit with that for a second. But then let's look at Acts chapter 2 here, where we get the coming of the Holy Spirit. And it says in Acts that there was a sound from heaven like a rush of wind, and it filled the upper room. How does that recall creation in the book of Genesis?
13: We recall how Genesis chapter 1 describes the Spirit of God moving back and forth over the waters, and then God begins to speak and create, and the Spirit is active throughout creation. As church fathers point out, just as you can't speak a word without emitting your breath, so the Word of God can't come forth without the Spirit of God. And so there's always been a recognition of the Holy Spirit's action in creation. And so we invoke the Holy Spirit as the Creator Spirit. And Psalm 104 is that great creation hymn that describes God sending forth His Spirit and giving life to every creature. So, yes, Pentecost is full of these images of a new creation.
1: Yeah, and in fact, the Come Holy Spirit prayer, right? Come Holy Spirit, fill the hearts of your faithful and kindle in them the fire of your love. Send forth your Spirit, and they shall be created, and you shall renew the face of the earth. What does this tell us about the church, Doc?
13: Yeah, the church is a new creation. 2 Corinthians 5:17, St. Paul says, if anyone is in Christ, he is a new creation. So there's, you know, through our baptism, you know, we receive the Holy Spirit, and the Holy Spirit changes us. Previously, we were just creatures, but receiving the Holy Spirit, we are elevated to become children of God. And that's a change, you know, it's not identical, but it's analogous to what happens to the bread that is consecrated on the altar to become the body of Christ. We're truly transformed through baptism into children of God, given new life. In the New Testament, Anna, you know, natural life is referred to by the Greek word bios. We get biology from that. But divine life is referred to by the word zoe. And we get other terms like zoology and stuff like that from that, but that's irrelevant. But anyway, this is what we're imparted, divine life, so to share the very life of God. And we begin that right now with the gift of the Holy Spirit through the sacraments. And St. Paul says, you know, when this is all perfected in heaven and we're sharing the divine life in a direct way that's even mysterious to our experience now, it's going to be something completely indescribable.
1: You mentioned baptism, and that kind of recalls the flood of Noah, right? And that in that story, we have a new creation as well. It seems all connected.
13: It is, yes. The Spirit goes forth and dries up the flood waters, and we get a new creation there. We could bring in Israel passing through the Red Sea. That's full of new creation imagery. And yes, so all of these things are coming to play in Pentecost.
1: Much more to talk about, but we got to close it there for time here, Dr. Bergsma. We've got Bible Basics for Catholics linked at sunrisemorningshow.com. Dr. Bergsma, thank you so much.
13: You bet. Talk to you next week.
1: I look forward to it. And I really do recommend Bible Basics for Catholics, particularly if you're a parish leader and you do like parish Bible studies or programs or things like that. Go look it up at Ave Maria Press, the video series. Half past the hour now on the Sunrise Morning Show. It's time for news. President Trump is rejecting Iran's response to a U.S. proposal to end the war. In a post yesterday on Truth Social, Trump said he had read the response from what he referred to as Iran's so-called representatives and called it totally unacceptable. This coming after the president said in an earlier social media post that Iran had been playing games with the U.S. and the rest of the world for 47 years. The current military operation there remains in a ceasefire. Energy Secretary Chris Wright, meanwhile, says President Trump is open to all ideas to help lower gas prices. Mark Mayfield reports.
2: Wright was asked about possible measures, including suspending the federal gas tax, during an interview with NBC's Meet the Press.
10: All measures that can be taken to lower the price of at the pump and lower the prices for Americans, this administration is in support of.
2: His comments come as gas prices hit a national average of $4.52 on Sunday, according to AAA. It's an increase of more than 50% since the start of the Iran war. Drivers in California are still paying the most in the nation at over $6 a gallon on average. I'm Mark Mayfield.
1: President Trump will be in Beijing this week to meet with Chinese President Xi Jinping. The Thursday meeting was delayed for weeks after the start of the U.S.-Israeli war with Iran. The two leaders are expected to discuss the now months-old war, as well as trade, artificial intelligence, and Taiwan. One American passenger has tested positive for the deadly hantavirus after an outbreak on a cruise ship anchored near the Canary Islands. A statement from the Department of Health and Human Services says one of the 17 Americans from the MV Hondius will be transported to the Nebraska Biocontainment Unit and does not show symptoms. The aircraft will first land at the ASPR Regional Emerging Special Pathogen Treatment Center at the University of Nebraska Medical Center. HHS noted that upon arrival at each facility, every patient will, quote, undergo clinical assessment and receive appropriate care and support based on their condition, end quote. Six confirmed cases and three deaths have been linked to the outbreak. And meanwhile, Pope Leo, during his Regina Caeli address yesterday, thanked the residents of the Canary Islands for showing hospitality to the ship. He added he's looking forward to seeing them next month during his visit to the islands. During his Regina Caeli catechesis, the Holy Father reflected on the Sunday Gospel, saying Jesus's love begets love in us. Deborah Castellano-Luboff reports.
14: The Lord does not leave us alone in our trials.
4: Il Signore non ci lascia soli nelle prove della vita.
14: The Holy Father reflected on the day's gospel reading when Jesus at the Last Supper says to his disciples, if you love me, you will keep my commandments. This statement, Pope Leo said, frees us from misunderstandings, for ultimately God's love is the condition for our righteousness. We truly observe the commandments according to God's will, he explained, if we recognize his love for us, just as Christ reveals it to the world. Pope Leo clarified that Jesus' words, therefore, are an invitation to be part of a relationship.
4: Sono allora un invito alla relazione.
14: Precisely for this reason, Pope Leo explained, the Lord commands us to love one another as he has loved us. For it is Jesus' love that gives rise to love in us, the Holy Father highlighted. Christ himself, he said, is the standard, the measure of true love, the love that is faithful forever, pure, and unconditional. Because God loves us first, the Pope noted, we too can love. And when we truly love God, he said, we truly love one another. Pope Leo explained that the same is true for life itself. Only those who have received it can live, and only those who have been loved can love. Thus, he called the Lord's commandments a way of life that heals us from false loves and a spiritual path to salvation. Precisely because Christ loves us, the Holy Father said, he does not leave us alone in life's trials. Rather, he promises us the Paraclete, the Advocate, the Spirit of Truth. Even amid the world's evils, he suggested, we are called to always and everywhere witness to God who is love.
4: Ovunque possiamo allora testimoniare Dio.
14: I'm Deborah Castellano-Luboff.
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16: The Baltimore Catechism asks, how should we assist at Mass? We should assist at Mass with great interior recollection and piety, and with every outward mark of respect and devotion. Did you notice the word assist? Nowadays, people say that they celebrate the Mass. It's not a party, but it is, as it were, a joyful moment in which Christ's people come together and thank the Lord for all the goodness He's given us. But the people assist, meaning that they, as it were, help the priest along. They help him not by offering part of the sacrifice themselves, but by joining their prayers to the priests, primarily with things we say or things we sing, certainly not with dancing, but it is to have interior recollection. Let us then approach the Mass primarily with the interior heart, and when we do that, we are better able to keep the faith until death. Reflecting on the Baltimore Catechism, I'm Dominican Father Ezra Sullivan.
0: Sunrise Morning Show continues. I'm Matt Swaim, joined now by Father John Gavin. He's got a book called Growing Into God, The Fathers of the Church on Christian Maturity. Good morning, Father.
17: Good morning.
0: So we were talking about confessors and martyrs, over the past couple of weeks, these folks who were, living in the mix of, society and trying to live Christianity and facing enormous pushback from the powers that be. Today we get to talk about the monks who get away from all that and go to the desert, either the metaphorical desert or the actual desert. Mm-hmm. And one might be tempted to think that, now they don't have to deal with the temptations of life anymore. Except if you actually read their accounts, you realize they're dealing with a whole other level of this kind of stuff. What era of the church are we talking about when we look at the lives of these monks?
17: So I think particularly we're looking at a movement, the monastic movement, that began in the 4th century, really. Scholars look at this period, we see thousands of Christians going out into desert places, remote places, initially to live a solitary life of prayer and asceticism, but then eventually forming communities, what we call the cenobitic or the common life. And, of course, much of what they're doing is an imitation of Christ himself going into the desert. But it's also, many scholars would see, a response to the end of what was the great periods of persecution, when we had, as you were saying earlier, the martyrs by blood or the confessors, that when the church, shall we say, goes more mainstream with Constantine and Christian emperors, there's this powerful witness that the martyrs gave ceases. And so the monks, in a way, take that place, this great witness that they give in going out of society to really dedicate themselves to prayer and asceticism. So we see this movement begin in especially the 4th century, there were some doing it earlier. And this obviously will extend into later centuries as well.
0: Well, the fun thing about reading these stories is that they're almost like, in some ways, like a family history mixed in with a few morality tales, mixed in with a few, kind of sayings of divine wisdom. I mean, what do we get when we look at these writings? It's kind of an interesting mix of things.
17: Very true. No, we have a whole series of works that hand on stories and sayings of these men and women who went out to live this life. For instance, we have the famous Life of St. Anthony by Athanasius, some Lives by Jerome. We have a wonderful work called the Apophthegmata Patrum, the Sayings of the Desert Fathers. They're all ordered by an alphabetical order with different sayings and stories about monks. And we have other collections. The one I look at here is a later one. I chose it because people really don't know much about it. It's called The Spiritual Meadow by John Moschus. He died in the early 7th century. He was a wandering monk, shall we say. He was visiting other monks in different places throughout the Christian world and recorded these stories. And so you're right, there's all kinds of stories in it, sayings, wisdom sayings, stories about particular monks and what they learned in their wisdom. And also many miracle stories as well. So these stories called beneficial tales are meant to inspire, through the witness of these monks, Christians even who are living ordinary lives, that they may grow in their prayer and their sharing in the sacramental life.
0: You know, it's interesting as well when you read the lives of these monks. St. Anthony, of course, his biography by St. Athanasius is one of the gold standards for this mm-hmm. stuff. But you would expect, perhaps, to find these guys saying really complicated and theologically lofty things. Now, what you find instead is stuff that is actually shockingly deep, but also surprisingly simple. There's almost like a childlikeness to the way that these monks express themselves. It's not because it's shallow or naive. It's actually kind of the opposite. So maybe what are some of the insights and wisdom that you wanted to try and point out in this aspect that shows that there's almost like a childlikeness, but also a depth and maturity to what they share with us?
17: This is very true. And in fact, I think if one comes to know monks or sisters even today, we see this great depth, but also this great simplicity. Yeah. And, well, just for instance, one wonderful story I like in here is about one monk, Abba Leontius, and it's a story to teach us about almsgiving and charity. And the story says that he would beg to give money to those who were poor or from what he sold of his own. Many of them would be weaving mats to sell or other things. And if there was a blind beggar, he would give the money directly to the blind beggar. But otherwise, if it was another mendicant, he would leave that coin just sitting there so that he would not be seen as the giver. And someone asked him why he did this, and he said, it is not I who give. It is my Lady, the Mother of God, who provides for both me and for them. In other words, it shows this great humility, this almsgiving, this love for the poor, but also entrusting himself to Christ and even to the guidance of Mary, all contained in this nice little short story.
0: You know, I laugh when you mention that you could find this in monasteries in the present day. I was at a Trappist monastery on a silent retreat probably 15 or more years ago and went to confession there and, probably got one of the oldest monks in the building, to hear my confession. I won't tell you the contents of it, but he didn't really give me much advice at the end. He just made this sort of offhanded comment where he said, "Well, a vice can't love you back." And I was like, dadgum, he's right. Right. It was like, it wasn't, this was like some new revelation of information. It is just he had somehow, through the world that he'd been in and the life of prayer and contemplation, he somehow nailed the whole problem with everything I'd been saying for the past 3 minutes. And it's kind of incredible when you look at the lives of these monks and people who come all over the world, of their day for advice to these men and women, and what they get is like a single sentence. It's kind of crazy.
17: No, it's amazing. Many of these stories, someone would come to one of these monks and say, "Abba, give me a word." And you would then get your advice from this particular monk. It's really almost like spiritual direction. And as one monk said, their desire was always in the end to direct one to the physician of souls, Christ our God, who is near us and willing to heal us. In the end, all their advice comes down to this kind of simplicity in coming to Christ. But you're right, they're able to express it and encapsulate it in a way that becomes a healing for the soul, bringing one closer to God.
0: I love the stories of the monks and the little pieces. And some of these monks we don't even get the names of who
17: right.
0: come from this era, which makes it even sort of more profound in its simplicity. But the book is called Growing into God, The Fathers of the Church on Christian Maturity. Father John Gavin, thank you for putting this together. And we've got a link at sunrisemorningshow.com. We'll talk to you next week.
17: Thank you and God bless.
0: All right. It is 14 till. We're back right after this.
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3: The Sunrise Morning Show continues. I'm Matt Swaim. It's always great to catch up with Alan Smith. And Alan is a member of the advisory committee for the cause of Fulton Sheen. He's compiled a number of books with Sheen's writings, including Lord, Teach Us to Pray. Alan, welcome back.
4: Matt, it's always great to be here. It's always great to celebrate Sheen, and we're in the party mode. I think we're, of course, celebrating the Sacred Heart, of course, on the radio and in the community, but the world is going to celebrate Sheen being called blessed officially. So gearing up for the big event in September, September 24th in St. Louis, Missouri. So mark that on your calendars. Again, Sheen will be called blessed. And so we're getting to know Sheen again as we lead up to his beatification. And who better to, of course, share the wisdom of the Mass than Archbishop Sheen. And I think many of us are always struggling, trying to get the most out of Mass. We go, we sit in the pews, sometimes absent-mindedly, I guess. But this writing that Fulton Sheen penned in 1936, Calvary and the Mass, really is the playbook to help us get more out of the Mass. And today we're going to talk about the consecration. We've, of course, been talking about, of course, the Confiteor, saying that we're sorry. Of course, the offertory, where we think of the good thief and we become the small host on the paten, our small cross is united to the big cross of Christ. And of course, last week we talked about the Blessed Virgin Mary, the Sanctus, Sanctus, Sanctus, the Holy, Holy, Holy. We can't become holy without her. And now we come to that part of the Mass where our Blessed Lord says, my God, why have you forsaken me? And of course, this is my body, this is my blood. So lots there to unpack this morning, but happy that Sheen is our coach.
3: Well, and that's a strange thing, perhaps, until we start thinking about it. How do we connect this concept of Christ's word from the cross, my God, why have you forsaken me, to the consecration? What's the connection that Sheen makes here?
4: Right. Well, you know, it's that very dark moment in history where, again, the light hid itself from the world, darkness covered the land, and our Lord was expiring, but letting each drop of blood drip from his body. And, you know, our Blessed Lord took on sin, and that's what he did. And Fulton Sheen said, sin is in the blood. And so he was expiating our sins, letting almost every drop come out of him. But he was asking God the why. He wanted to feel the pain of sin, which is separation from God. And that's why those words, my God, why have you forsaken me? Again, to help us identify ourselves with Christ, in that, again, it's not so bad to ask God a why. And we know, of course, that our Lord was speaking the words from that beautiful psalm in Scripture that begins with despair but ends in victory. And I think what this really represents is that we are to unite ourselves to Christ, and that he was suffering and we suffer. Our Blessed Lord, you know, when he was on Calvary, he was alone. But at the Mass, he's with us. And let us celebrate that and know that we can unite our sufferings to his. And so he's trying to teach us that in this, you know, this beautiful example. And again, are we listening? Are we listening?
3: Mm, yes, indeed. You know, there's a lot in here that you know, is very mysterious, this connection, that Christ is asking us in the moment of this sorrow to kind of be with him. You know, and you think about how many of our listeners are Eucharistic guardians of some kind, right, who are with Christ in the wee hours of the morning, right, as he is consecrated body, blood, soul, and divinity in the Eucharist, and the opportunity that there is to be with this consecrated Eucharist when sometimes it's just nobody in the room but you and him. You know, what an interesting way to think of this concept.
4: Yeah, and I think we have to understand this is the most powerful thing that happens.

0: happens in the world every day. Our Blessed Lord comes down from heaven, and of course, he takes on this beautiful form in the Sacred Eucharist, you know. When we hold up, of course, the Lord, we see, and of course the priest especially, when he's elevating the host, he's saying, "This is my body, this is my blood." And we unite ourselves, and we say to the Lord, "This is my body, take it. This is my blood, take it. Take my life, take all of my worries, my joys, my sorrows." And it's this beautiful, we get to be lifted up with the Lord. And of course, the Mass is that beautiful, I like to say almost like a Jacob's ladder, in that, again, the petitions are going up to heaven and the graces are coming down. And the priest is that beautiful conduit that is so, you know, it's just so powerful that we sometimes just go through the Mass, and yet there's something powerful going on. There's something very great and intimate. And I think it's the wake-up call. And I know when I have my grandchildren beside me at Holy Mass, you know, we kind of look at each other and say, "Here, Jesus is here now. He just came." And let's celebrate. And so, again, we are so giddy sometimes, me and my grandsons, at Mass, because we know something special is happening. So let's rejoice in that. And let us know that suffering is part of the package. Again, Sheen talks about that in his book, Calvary and the Mass, saying about suffering and not wasting any of it. And so when we bring the Lord our pain and we unite it to His, it becomes redemptive. And that's what we don't want to miss, that opportunity to unite our pain to our Lord. And our Lord is saying, "I suffered and I'm in heaven, but now I can suffer through you." And we can be united that way too. So again, let us rejoice when pain comes, but not miss the opportunity to make it redemptive by uniting it to Christ.
1: Yeah, and that's of course what He does. And the cross is, gives meaning to it all, you know, this is what the event that we go back to every Mass and unite ourselves to Christ in it. So we're not, as some people say, re-sacrificing Christ, but we're going back to that one moment, the moment in all of human history. But if our listeners want to connect with you, Alan, and get a copy of the book Calvary and the Mass and find out more about Fulton Sheen and the upcoming celebration of his beatification, how do they do so?
0: 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And there's all of his books, his audio recordings, many of his videos. 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
1: 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We're back with more right after this. It's 3 minutes till.
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3: This person said, by the mercy of God and my fervent prayers and that of you, my spiritual family at Relevant Radio, I want to share this answered prayer. During an annual screening for lung cancer due to a family history, I found that I had a 1.5 centimeter large mass in my lung. The doctor said it should be considered malignant. And he says, you can imagine the feeling of dread and anxiety I had. Drew, I'm a divine mercy intercessor, and my husband and I, we pray every day with you. I was referred to a pulmonary medicine doctor, which, of course, as the specialist took time upon meeting with him, he ordered pulmonary test lab works and a PET scan. Well, a month or two went by. When we met again, the test looked normal, but the mass was still there. The plan was to recheck in 3 months. So if it stayed the same, I would undergo a biopsy and determine whether or not it had to be removed. So we continued to pray and trust the Lord. After 3 months, the CT was redone. I returned to the pulmonary doctor, and he opened my report, and he shared the results. The look on his face, she said, was priceless. The tumor had completely disappeared. He says it was gone, and he had no explanation for this. This is the healing power of the Divine Mercy Chaplain. I prayed to St. Jude and to St. Rita as well, but my lung is clear. I feel so blessed to receive this grace. I pray it brings hope to others facing difficult diagnosis. Jesus, I trust in you. Yours in Christ, a spiritual family member of the Divine Mercy Chapel.
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10: Praise be Jesus Christ. It's Monday, May 11th. Good morning and welcome to another edition of Morning Air as we begin our Join the Family Spring Pledge Drive. I'm John Morales along with Glenn Leverance and Sarah Tafoya. Thanks so much for joining us on this Monday morning in the sixth week of Easter. I hope you had yourself a blessed and wonderful weekend and got to spend some time with your mother for Mother's Day in this month of May, which of course is dedicated to our Blessed Mother Mary. 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You can inspire others to join the family. We need $3 million just to keep going for the next 3 months by 5 p.m. on Friday. And keep in mind that the co-patron of Relevant Radio, Pope St. John Paul II, my hero, once said, it is not enough to know Christ, we must introduce him to others. And that's exactly what we try to do every single day on this show and on the Relevant Radio Network. And so we begin every hour of the pledge drive in prayer, always beginning with the memorare, invoking the intercession of the Mother of God, our Blessed Mother Mary, to help us in a special way with this pledge drive and for peace in the world, especially in the Middle East and in Ukraine. We also continue to pray for an end to abortion in our nation and for all of your many prayer intentions. In the name of the Father, and of the Son, and of the Holy Spirit. Remember, O most gracious Virgin Mary, that never was it known that anyone who fled to thy protection, implored thy help, or sought thy intercession was left unaided. Inspired by this confidence, I fly unto thee, O Virgin of virgins, my mother. To thee I come, before thee I stand, sinful and sorrowful. O Mother of the Word incarnate, despise not my petitions, but in thy mercy hear and answer us. Amen. Our Lady of Guadalupe, patroness of the Americas, patroness of the unborn, and patroness of Relevant Radio, pray for us. St. Joseph, patron of the Universal Church, pray for us. St. John Paul II, John Paul the Great, co-patron of Relevant Radio, pray for us. And especially here at the tail end of this Easter season, we invoke the power of the Holy Spirit as we pray, come, Holy Spirit, come. Jesus, I trust in you. In the name of the Father, and of the Son, and of the Holy Spirit. Amen. All right, let's bring in our morning air team, Glenn and Sarah. Happy spring pledge drive to both of you. Can you believe 3 months have flown by, and we are at it once again.
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10: It's a big day, Sarah. It always is on day one, and we kind of lead the way here on Morning Air. We set the tone for the network, plant many, many seeds, and hope that the folks respond.
11: Well, I'm a terrible gardener, so hopefully someone else, the God is helping with those seeds that we're planting. But yeah, you know, this is the cool thing. We have Join the Family as our theme, and I just love that because it kind of really just brings to life what we already know when you're listening to Relevant Radio, that you feel like we're all kind of a little bit of family. We pray for each other. We're learning and growing together. We're leaning on one another. And so this is just that time of year where we ask you to kind of make it a little bit more firm by donating a little bit of money if you can, if God calling 888-877-291-0123 or relevantradio.com or the app. Really easy to get on and off. We're asking for 25 people this hour. That's super easy. We know there's at least 25 that are up right now and love checking something off their checklist like me.
10: And some of our family members have already opened up their hearts and given early with over $147,000 in gifts here as we begin. So I want to say right off the bat, thank you for your generous hearts. Thanks so much for your generosity. And, you know, it inspires others to give. So here we go, Glenn. All right. What are some of the stories that are making headlines here this morning, real briefly?
9: Sure. Some of the things quickly going on in the news. An American passenger returning from the cruise ship, the one with the deadly hantavirus outbreak, and sadly tested positive. Statement from the Department of Health and Human Services is one of the 17 Americans from the MV Hondius will be transported to the Nebraska biocontainment unit. Does not yet show symptoms, but this hantavirus particular strain seems to take up to 6 weeks to kind of make itself known even after someone has been exposed. Elsewhere, President Trump says Iran's response to a U.S. proposal to end the war is no good. In a post on Truth Social over the weekend, the president said he read the response from what he referred to as Iran's so-called representatives, and he called it totally unacceptable. The president will be in Beijing this week to meet with the Chinese premier Thursday, being delayed for weeks, after the start of the U.S.-Israeli war with Iran. The two leaders expected to discuss the war, as well as trade, artificial intelligence, and Taiwan, which China would really like to take over.
10: And as always, thanks so much, Glenn, and for us here on Morning Air and for our Relevant Radio family. Today's the day. If you love Our Lady of Guadalupe and the Rosary, stay tuned. Right, guys?
9: Absolutely. If you love Our Lady, Relevant Radio, great spot to be. You have a chance to pray the Rosary each and every day with the rest of America in the evenings at 7. And throughout the day, we'll be honoring her. You'll hear the Memorare quite a lot and a lot of other great stories. Some of those miracle moments may touch upon the great work of Our Lady as well.
10: Yeah, and we have a very special thank you gift that we're going to tell you all about that is related to Our Lady of Guadalupe and the Rosary. So again, this is called a tease, and we will talk about it here momentarily. But first, we need to take a short a break. When Morning Air continues, a Catholic speaker, author, and radio host Gary Zimick will be with us to talk about why we should walk by faith and not by sight. Stay with us. There is much more to come here on Morning Air after a word from our Relevant Radio CEO, Father Rocky.
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9: 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Hey, plus it's a 100% match this hour too. 47 minutes left to go. Started off the day to look for 25 folks to get us kicked off. Just a couple dozen and one more. 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

0: And welcome back to Morning Air as we continue with day one of our Join the Family Spring Pledge Drive. I'm John Morales along with Glenn and Sarah. It's a joy to be with you on this Monday morning here on the Relevant Radio Network and the Relevant Radio app. Our email, if you want to reach us directly with your prayer intentions, as always, is morningair@relevantradio.com. Just remember, as Father Rocky has said so many times, the more you pray, the better things go. So that's why we invite you to pray with us. Now, every day seems to bring another alarming headline in the news, another reason to worry, and for many people, a growing sense of anxiety about the future. But as Catholics, we're called to walk by faith and not by sight, as the Apostle St. Paul teaches in 2 Corinthians 5:7. So how do we stay grounded and peaceful when the world feels so chaotic at times? Joining us live from New Jersey is longtime Morning Air contributor Gary Zimek to talk about walking by faith and not by sight. Best-selling author Gary Zimek understands the grip of anxiety and has experienced the peace that comes from an intimate relationship with Jesus. For more than a decade, he has helped others transform fear into faith through his speaking and writing. Gary now offers his book, Lord, Save Me, a treasury of 120 prayers designed to help you surrender your worries to God. You can find out more about Gary at followingthetruth.com. Good morning, Brother Gary. Thanks so much for joining us. It is always a joy to be with you, and you are our leadoff man once again for our second Pledge Drive of the year.
1: John, good morning. It's so great to be with you. I'm honored that you consistently turn to me to lead off your Pledge Drive. I'm a big believer in what you're doing at Relevant, and I thank you for helping those of us who are struggling to walk by faith and not by sight, because we need to be reminded of the truth that Jesus is in control. He's still risen, last time I checked, and we're still in the Easter season, so he can walk with us, and he will walk with us. Yes, the world is a mess. There are crazy things going on. But, John, you and I both know he's bigger. He's bigger, and he can help us.
0: No doubt about it. And before we talk a little bit more deeper about walking by faith and not by sight, Gary, you've been a part of our pledge drives for so many years. And this time our theme is Join the Family. And if you could, in your own words and from the heart, maybe share a word of encouragement to our listeners here who are tuned in here first thing this morning on why they should support the mission of Relevant Radio and join the family.
1: Absolutely. And I appreciate you giving me a chance to do so. Well, the first thing I would say is, and to commend you and everyone at Relevant, you're giving us the whole truth. You're not denying reality. You're not denying the reality of what's going on in the world. But you are giving us the complete truth, the truth that Jesus Christ is bigger than our problems, and he wants us to turn to him in order to help us to get through the day, to deal with the situations in the world, to maintain hope, because it's very easy to lose hope if we're just looking at the negativity that's going on in the world. You at Relevant Radio give hope. So that's a fantastic thing, and I, as a listener, am grateful for that. And to those who are listening, I would say this, that what I wanted to discuss today is walking by faith and not by sight. Walking implies that we do something. We respond to the good news of Jesus Christ in some way. You know, there's something expected of us. St. James tells us to not just be listeners, but to be doers of the word, to put it into practice. So anyone who is listening and maybe who is on the outside, doesn't feel part of the family, is just a listener but not a doer, I would encourage you to become a part of the family today and to offer a contribution, to send in a donation, to help your mission to continue. You know, John, it's easy to become a listener and just to say, oh, that's really good, the Word of God, good stuff, yeah, really good. But to actually translate that, to let that become a way of action, an action in my life, doing something, that's what the Lord wants us to do. So by contributing to your work at Relevant Radio, any of us can become doers and just not listeners. I would encourage anybody listening to do so today, to become part of the family, to help get the good news out to a world who is rapidly losing hope and needs to hear it.
0: And we really are a family, and you are part of it, Gary. So much appreciate those kind words. As you alluded to, as St. Paul in Scripture tells us to walk by faith and not by sight. And that's, you know, easier said than done, because a lot of folks are looking at the news cycle. They feel overwhelmed. Can you share with us, you know, practically speaking, what does it mean to walk by faith and not by sight?
1: Yeah, and you know, I have to be honest, John, I struggle with this every day. It's very easy for me to fall into that bad habit of just responding to what I can see, what I can sense, to just looking at the world and the things in my life and the negative emails coming in, whatever it may be, the struggles, the prayers that I've been praying for years and that don't seem to be answered, all of these things. I can tend to become discouraged. And I really have to, personally, I have to work at that. Every day, one of the things I like to do, and I think it's necessary for me, is to start my day by looking at some scripture, you know, even if it's a verse or two. It doesn't have to be 2 hours worth of scripture reading, but to look at some of the, especially the Gospels. The Gospels are great, even if, this is one of the things I do. I read the Daily Gospel from Daily Mass each day. It doesn't take very long. And focus on the life of Jesus. And when you start to see many of the miracles he performed, when you begin to listen to his words, all of a sudden your discouragement begins to vanish a little bit. And you start to be more encouraged, realizing that somebody can help me with whatever it is that I'm struggling with. You know, and I think that's part of the secret, to focus on the Lord. And also the sacraments are incredibly important. If you're able to get to daily mass, that's a big help for me. In other words, just not focus on the negativity and what we can see with our eyes and hear with our ears, but to really tap into that grace that the Lord wants to give us to help us to deal with the daily struggles. And again, I struggle with this every day. Sometimes I have to force myself to begin my day with prayer as opposed to scrolling through my news feed on social media. But over the years, I've become better at it. And John, I always feel better when I focus on the Lord and hear his word. And, you know, one of the easiest ways to do that is to tune into Relevant every day. I mean, Catholic radio has been so helpful over the course of my life. So we got to hear the good news. And the more we hear that truth, the less discouraged and afraid we become.
0: And, Gary, I love your passion for the Word of God. It's sprinkled all throughout all of your books. I used your Give Up Worry for Lent extensively during the Lenten season with beautiful scriptures every day to remind us what it's really all about. And also in your other book, Lord Save Me, which is an all-purpose, all-season type of book, you have a ton of scripture in there as well to help us meditate on the power of the Word of God.
1: Yeah, that's so important. And thank you for saying about Give Up Worry for Lent. I really appreciate that. John, I need that. I need to hear the Lord's voice. A lot of times, I know I've said this and I've heard other people say it, we believe, oh, God never speaks to me. Well, if we open up the Bible, which the church teaches is the inspired word of God, that's God's voice, it's very difficult to say, well, he never speaks to me. He does speak, but he speaks in a way that many of us are not used to. You and I, we hear one another's voice audibly, and that's, we start to get used to thinking, well, that's the only way we can speak to each other. That's not true. The Lord speaks to us through his sacred scripture. And I'll tell you, I would be lost without being able to read some scripture or listen to some scripture every day, because that's the way the Lord keeps me on track, and it's something I need. I love the Word of God. I used to never appreciate it in my earlier years, but I've come to really love the Bible, and I'm able to hear, not in the traditional way, but I'm able to hear the Lord speak to me every day through his scriptures.
0: And your message of overcoming worry through faith is something that you talk about so often and have written about extensively. What's the difference between healthy concern for what's going on and unhealthy anxiety?
1: That is a great question. And that's one that comes up. Sometimes we get confused. We think that when we worry, we are doing what we're supposed to be doing, what God wants us to do. Concern is when we look at a problem in our lives and we begin to feel a little fear or a little concern, thinking that, uh-oh, if I don't do something about this problem, then this is going to be a very threatening situation. That's the way fear is supposed to work. That's the way God designed it to work. It enables us to respond to a problem in our lives. When we begin to worry, or that unhealthy anxiety, that's when we are taking a problem that we can't do anything about, and we're just trying to find a way to make it go away, to spiral inward. That's not a good thing. Concern's good. Concern, and that's what God wants us to do. If we have a problem that we can fix, he wants us to fix it, you know, but when we can't fix it, that's when we begin to worry sometimes. We've got to be careful of that, because that time when we realize I can't do anything about that, that's an opportunity for me to turn to the Lord and say, Lord, save me, help me.
0: Gary, about 30 seconds to go. A final thought, especially for somebody who might be listening, who's feeling anxious or worried about the future. What's one small step they can take this morning to begin walking by faith?
1: Well, the first thing I'm going to say is, no matter what you are facing, God is bigger than that problem. He can fix it. He can help you. He can take away your fear and give you peace. The thing that I would say, it's a great prayer, John. You and I talk about this all the time. That prayer at the bottom of the Divine Mercy image, Jesus, I trust in you.
0: Can't go wrong with that prayer, Jesus, I trust in you. Brother Gary, as always, thanks so much for being with us.
1: All right, my brother, thank you so much. God bless you.
0: Popular Catholic speaker and parish mission leader, Gary Zimek. We need to take a short break when we come back. Catholic author, speaker, and mom, Emily Geminit, will be with us to talk about Our Lady of Guadalupe and the Rosary. So stay with us as we continue with our Join the Family Pledge Drive.
2: Good morning. Starting out the morning with hearts filled with gratitude and thanks to folks in Michigan, as well as Tom in Torrance, California. Also David in Colorado Springs, giving at the $300 or more level this morning. Why is that significant? 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One of our special thank you gifts on our spring Join the Family Pledge Drive is a beautiful, beautiful Our Lady of Guadalupe one-decade rosary bookmark. 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
0: And welcome back to Morning Air. I'm John Morales along with Glenn and Sarah. It's good to be with you on this Monday morning as we continue with day one of our Relevant Radio Join the Family Spring Pledge Drive. 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Our power scripture from the Playbook of Life is from John 2:5. The beloved disciple St. John writes, "His mother said to the servants, 'Do whatever he tells you.'" Our Blessed Mother Mary's mission is the same today as it was 2,000 years ago. She always points us to her Son, Jesus the Lord. Mary said to the servants at the wedding feast of Cana, "Do whatever he tells you." That is, do whatever Jesus is telling you to do. During this month of Mary, let's remember that's what it's all about, following Christ from the heart every day of our life. And so we always pray with great confidence that prayer from the Chapel of Divine Mercy, "Jesus, I trust in you." Our number, if you want to be part of the conversation here this morning, 888-914-9149, sponsored by the Catholic Order of Foresters. Now, as you know, we're right here in the heart of the month of Mary, a time when the Catholic Church turns in a special way to Our Lady and asks for her intercession, her guidance, and her motherly care. In fact, we honor our Blessed Mother this month with several feast days, including Our Lady of Fatima coming up in a couple of days, Mary, Mother of the Church, and the Feast of the Visitation. Now, among the most beloved Marian devotions is the Holy Rosary. It's been called the Prayer of the Gospel, a simple and powerful prayer deeply rooted in trust. This morning, we're reflecting on Our Lady of Guadalupe and the Rosary and how Mary continues to draw us closer to her son, Jesus Christ, especially through prayer woven into everyday life. And in fact, that is our theme here today, Our Lady of Guadalupe and the Rosary, Sarah.
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0: It is absolutely stunning. I am holding it as we speak. It is a beautiful reminder of the love that we have for Our Lady of Guadalupe, as well as our mission of bringing Christ to the world through the media. Joining us live this morning is a longtime regular contributor to Morning Air, Emily Geminit, with much more on Our Lady of Guadalupe and the Rosary. Emily Geminit is a Catholic author, speaker, radio personality, wife, podcaster, and the mother of seven children. She's also the executive director of WelcomeHisHeart.com and the co-director of the Sacred Heart Enthronement Network. Emily has written several books, including her award-winning book, Holy Habits from the Sacred Heart. Good morning, Emily. Thanks so much for joining us. It is so good to be with you once again here on the very first day of our Spring Pledge Drive.
12: 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I just can't say enough to everyone about what Catholic Radio does. Is it brings all the church together, all these little parishes, all these Catholic families around the world to hear truth. So I just thank you so much for allowing me to be here.
0: And I know it's early in the morning, but there's a lot of fellow moms out there listening, still glowing from yesterday's Mother's Day. Maybe a word of inspiration of why they should join the family if they're not part of the family yet.
12: You know, I think you chose such a wonderful theme, Join the Family. It's really an invitation, and it's a responsibility for each one of us to respond to that invitation to participate. Oftentimes, you know, we wait for someone to acknowledge us, we wait for the invitation, and what we realize is we need to say yes. We need to say yes to the Spirit Drive. We need to say yes to our Catholic faith. And if we look out into the world and we feel a little bit maybe dismayed by some of the issues, you know, we think of the scripture yesterday, what is the reason for our hope? Really, the reason for our hope is Jesus Christ. And I would say Relevant Radio shares the hope with everyone around the world.
0: Really appreciate those kind words of inspiration. Emily, during this month of May, the month of Mary, what stands out to you the most about how the Catholic Church is actually inviting us to turn in a more intentional way to Our Lady?
12: You know, I think this has been a great point to ponder. And one thing I do is I look out at nature and I see just everything really in springtime, in bloom. We look at the flowers. And then I went to the grocery store yesterday and everyone was buying flowers for their mother. And I thought about the spiritual, beautiful gift of our relationship with Our Lady, that yes, we can bring her flowers. Many of the school children after First Communion do that. They bring Our Lady flowers, the Marian altars. But it doesn't just have to be at church or that reminder in nature. It's a really an invitation for us to turn our hearts to our Lord and to turn our hearts prayerfully to Our Lady to ask her intercession. So this month is really important in my own personal family. Our beautiful Mary statue has flowers around her. She stands not just as a reminder to pray, but really an interceder to each one of us and a reminder to pray as a family. So I absolutely love this month. I love Our Lady, and I hope to be a better mother, like many of the other mothers probably feel the same way. The day after Mother's Day, she really is such a beautiful mother.
0: Well, I love the idea of roses for our Blessed Mother Mary. It always reminds me of roses in December and St. Juan Diego. And I know that Our Lady of Guadalupe holds a very special place in your heart. Can you briefly share with us that powerful testimony from going back to your college years and what happened on a trip from Europe?
12: You know, one of the gifts of faith is it is a gift to remember. And I think it's important to always thank Our Lady for the times she intercedes for each one of us. And I remember December 12th, a feast of Our Lady Guadalupe. I always go to Mass and give her thanks, where she interceded in a powerful way. I was flying back from Europe. My connection flight was disconnected. I wasn't able to make my little flight to Columbus. And as a result, I needed some major intercession, and Our Lady showed up in such a powerful way, first through the prayers of my mother, second through my own prayers as well, as I knew I needed help, and third through the generous act of a stranger.
0: Absolutely amazing. There are no accidents, just God incidents. And Our Lady is always with us, always pointing us to her son. I want to open up the phone lines and invite our listeners. Do you have a special devotion to Our Lady of Guadalupe and the Rosary? We'd love to hear from you. We're taking your calls for Catholic author and speaker Emily Jaminet. 888-914-9149 is the number. 888-914-9149. We're going to take a short break as we continue our conversation with Emily. So stay with us. There is much more to come after this miracle moment.
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14: This is from Samantha Patrick. 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
3: 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He's in Wisconsin. 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Well, thank you, anonymous, and thank you for donating today. 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And back to those busy things you need to do. Is it lunches? Is it your lunch? A kid's lunch? Doesn't matter. Either way, you need to get back to it. 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

0: Morenita, Our Lady of Guadalupe. Welcome back to Morning Air as we continue our conversation on Our Lady of Guadalupe and the Rosary with longtime Morning Air contributor Emily Geminit. Emily, I wanted to go back a little bit to your story. When you reflect back, how did you see God's providence working through the whole experience, from prayer to the timing to the people that he placed in your path?
1: Well, I think it's just a beautiful story. First, of the prayers of a mother the day after Mother's Day, knowing that my mom had an uneasiness about my flight and my arrangements. What did she do? She picked up her rosary beads. She began praying the rosary and doing a specific novena for me, which I found out later. She also took the effort to mail me a prayer card of Our Lady of Guadalupe all the way to Europe to ask me to pray to Our Lady. So it was a powerful example to me as a mom now of what we do when we feel worried or concerned about something and an uneasiness. Now, I remember flying home that night, looking at that image of Our Lady of Guadalupe and saying, Our Lady, I trust in you. I need your intercession. I need your help. Please guide me closer to our Lord, our Savior, and protect me. And I remember asking for her to wrap her mantle around me and really help me. And then I go into the terminal, John, and it doesn't go so well. I get stuck with my big old luggage. I was a young college student. I had a big old trunk. I had to go through customs. And by the time I got out of customs, I had just about 30 minutes to catch my flight to my hometown. Now, I got to remind you, in the 90s, there's no instant communication. There's no instant cell phones. But in that moment, I started to make a bad decision. I handed a gentleman some money and he offered to drive me to the other terminal in JFK. And I did. I put all my luggage in his trunk. But in that moment, this beautiful woman, a stranger, walked up and said, "Don't do that. Don't do that." She gave me real clarity. And I realized this is not a good decision. I took everything out of the trunk. I began crying. Well, what am I going to do? And just that, a young college girl who had just gotten off the flight with me, coming from Wales, I was coming over from Austria, she said, "Why don't you come to my house for the night? We'll call you."

0: He entrusted Our Lady. And then after all of this, 6 months later, we received burnt candles from the Shrine of Our Lady Guadalupe that he actually on business went and sent us these candles out of appreciation and thanksgiving for this amazing connection, bringing two families together, one from New Jersey, one from Ohio. So I always remember and say, thank you, Jesus. Thank you, Our Lady, for helping me in a very difficult time in my life.
1: And you can't separate Our Lady from the Rosary. Under whatever title you want to look at Our Blessed Mother, the Rosary is part of it. And the image of Our Lady of Guadalupe is such a powerful image of Our Blessed Mother's care for us, her children. We're a family, and she is our mom. Can you share briefly how she really does point us to our Lord? That's the same thing she's been doing for 2,000 years.
0: Absolutely. I can't encourage all Catholics to pick up the rosary beads and to pray the rosary every single day. I was at a stressful lacrosse game the other day, and I got to tell you, John, I prayed three rosaries because I couldn't handle the fact that I couldn't get on that lacrosse field. But what I could do is I could pray for the boys, pray for the safety, pray for that moment. And so when you start praying the rosary, what you'll realize is that you'll continue to come back more and more because Our Lady always brings us heavenly peace. And that was really the highlight of my Mother's Day, was telling my family, not only did I want to go to Mass together, have a meal together, but we ended the day with the family rosary. So as we know, a family that prays together stays together. So if you're a first-time listener, if this is sounds challenging to you, I can't tell you enough just to begin the journey of coming to know the mysteries of Our Lady, of the rosary, coming to entrust these intentions, these big intentions or the little intentions of your heart, and seek out that heavenly peace that only our Lord can give us. And Our Lady is willing and wanting us to seek her intercession.
1: And we're so blessed on this first day of our pledge drive because we have a special gift for our listeners for a pledge of $300 or $25 a month. And this is only for today. We have Our Lady of Guadalupe One Decade Rosary bookmark with a beautiful image of Our Lady and mission of Relevant Radio, bringing Christ to the world through the media. It's a beautiful little reminder of how important our Blessed Mother is. And it's also a reminder of the power of sacramentals, Emily.
0: It's really important, you know, as for many young children are receiving their first communion, they're maybe receiving these sacramentals for the first time. Let us continue to be, you know, really thankful for the gift of sacramentals and to see what a gift that they are, not only in our own life, but a real witness to others. If it's wearing the miraculous medal, if it's having, as you mentioned, that beautiful bookmark, you know, write in even your book in the airport. Imagine what comfort that brings others. But really, this is the time to join the family. This is the time to say yes. This is the time to support Relevant Radio. They need your help. And it's really a privilege for us to respond to the invitation to join the family.
1: Well, we are so blessed to have you on morning air here this morning, on the first day of our pledge drive. You are part of the family, Emily, and we so much appreciate your passion and love that you have for our Lord and our Blessed Mother.
0: Well, thank you so much for allowing me to be here and to continue these beautiful conversations that not only uplift others, but uplift myself as well. And a reminder that we all need to grow closer to Our Lady and to, of course, Jesus.
1: Many blessings the rest of this Easter season. 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And now it's time for another episode of Glenn's Story Corner.
2: 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It's from Sin Simone in Love What Matters. I missed my first flight to L.A. yesterday and had to catch another. I was so upset, but now I know why. When I finally got to LAX, baggage claim, went to the bathroom to check my little makeup and heard a woman crying. It's so hard. I was wondering if I should say something like, it's going to be okay, but I was nervous and she was speaking Spanish, so I didn't know if she'd even understand me. I left and came back to the bathroom like four times while I was waiting for my bags to come down. It was a very full flight. I heard her say, but the bus doesn't come till tomorrow. My heart dropped, so I asked her if she had a way to pay online. She said no. I asked if I could pay for a hotel.

0: Oh, until tomorrow, and she stopped crying and opened the stall door. And I saw the sleeping kids. I felt so happy for her, knowing I'd just be spending my little money on junk. She rode with me to the Marriott, and I got her a room. I wanted to share this because I kept thinking how many people came into the bathroom, heard her crying for hours, and didn't know there were kids, and kept going. I'm glad I said something because she was super sweet and appreciative, and she had babies with her. Proverbs 22:9, the generous will be blessed, for they share their food with the poor.
1: 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Coming up next hour here on Morning Air, my colleague, Elizabeth Simoudis, the Director of Donor Relations and Engagement here at Relevant Radio, will be with us live in studio to talk about how you, too, can join the family and get a special Relevant Radio premium. Plus, our Spiritual Director, Father James Kubicki, will be with us to discuss the U.S. Conference of Catholic Bishops consecrating our nation to the Sacred Heart of Jesus for America's 250th anniversary. So stay with us. 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
0: 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Hey, a special quick thanks to Matthew in Hagerstown, Maryland, Connie in Joliet, Illinois. I've heard of that place. And Sierra in Aurora, Indiana as well. 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
2: That's right, 877-291-0123. You know, have you ever had that chance where you're trying to read a book? I know, it might be rare for some of you out there. Oh, I'm trying to get to a book. Where you're in the middle, like, oh, this is a good spot. I got to come back to this. And all you can find is the corner of the page. Well, that is why these bookmarks are so fun, because these are they're metal. They're not going to get broken and ripped up like most of mine when children get their hands on them. These are staying still. And that's nice. It has that little message of bringing Christ to the world through the media. So even if you're reading like Agatha Christie, it doesn't have to be a Catholic book. You put this thing, you can remember that Christ reaches into all areas of our life. And that is such a good reminder. The other cool thing about this premium, only today, $25 a month, only today, with this bookmark plus this little decade rosary, is that it's a little string. It's not a circle. It's not all connected. You know, how many times have you had a rosary that breaks and now all of a sudden it's a very long string? Hey, we've already cut to the chase. It's a long string. You don't have to worry about breaking it. You can't. It's not going to circle, but it has a little clip, and it can clip right onto your bookmark. It can clip right onto your purse. It can clip onto whatever you'd like it to clip to. And that is kind of the cool, nifty little thing. I don't know that I've actually even seen a rosary like this before. So I'm really excited about this premium. It looks very cool, especially it's got like a little with the Our Lady of Guadalupe roses, which brings you right back to that. Very, very cool. And it's yours today for $25 a month. If you're able to give it that level, we'd love to have you get this. There's only so many. So if you're thinking, okay, I'll get to it later in the day, don't wait too long because we only have so many. And you can get that by calling 877-291-0123. Going to relevantradio.com or the app, you'll be able to easily see what it looks like and say, yeah, okay, that looks like something I might want. Maybe something not for you. Maybe something for a friend, a family member that you know, hey, this would be a good idea. You can be just like other people who are donating in, Gary in Appleton, Anonymous in Utah, Douglas in Fenton, Missouri. Hey, we've got them from all over across the country. Thanks for waking up with us here on Morning Air. Thanks for being a part of the Relevant Radio family. You can do it too. Bye.

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1: Family, a prayer that we pray together is a powerful prayer. So please pray together with me our EWTN family prayer. Today we pray for the Pope. Lord Jesus Christ, Son of God and Son of Mary, we praise you. Before ascending into heaven, you, the Good Shepherd, entrusted the care of your sheep to Peter to tend and feed them. Send the Holy Spirit to our Holy Father, the Pope. Enlighten his mind, inflame his heart, and strengthen his will, so that he may fulfill your holy will toward us. Console him in his trials, assist him in his labors, and make him a saint. Amen.
2: Behold the Lamb of God, who takes away the sins of the world. Take this, all of you, and eat of it. For this is my body, which will be given up for you. Take this, all of you, and drink from it. For this is the chalice of my blood, in memory of me.
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0: In the name of the Father, and of the Son, and of the Holy Spirit.
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0: The Lord be with you.
1: And with your spirit.
0: Brethren, let us acknowledge our sins, and so prepare ourselves to celebrate the sacred mysteries. I confess to Almighty God and to you, my brothers and sisters, that I have greatly sinned in my thoughts and in my words, in what I have done and in what I have failed to do, through my most grievous fault. Therefore, I ask Blessed Mary, ever Virgin, all the angels and saints, and you, my brothers and sisters, to pray for me to the Lord our God. May Almighty God have mercy on us, forgive us our sins, and bring us to ever

Let us pray. Lord God, you led St. Ignatius along the way of humility, innocence, and fraternal charity to the heights of sanctity. Help us to imitate his virtues and to practice charity on earth in word and deed. We ask this through our Lord Jesus Christ, your Son, who lives and reigns with you in the Holy Spirit, God, Father,

0: A reading from the Acts of the Apostles. We set sail from Troas, making a straight run for Samothrace, and on the next day to Neapolis, and from there to Philippi, a leading city in that district of Macedonia and a Roman colony. We spent some time in that city. On the Sabbath, we went outside the city gate along the river, where we thought there would be a place of prayer. We sat and spoke with the women who had gathered there. One of them, a woman named Lydia, a dealer in purple cloth, from the city of Thyatira, a worshiper of God, listened, and the Lord opened her heart to pay attention to what Paul was saying. After she and her household had been baptized, she offered us an invitation. If you consider me a believer in the Lord, come and stay at my home. And she prevailed on us. The word of the Lord.
1: Thanks be to God.
0: The Lord takes delight in his people.
1: The Lord takes delight in his people.
0: Sing to the Lord a new song of praise in the assembly of the faithful. Let Israel be glad in their Maker. Let the children of Zion rejoice in their King.
1: The Lord takes delight in his people.
0: Let them praise his name in the festive dance. Let them sing praise to him with timbrel and harp. For the Lord loves his people, and he adorns the lowly with victory.
1: The Lord takes delight in his people.
0: Let the faithful exult in glory. Let them sing for joy upon their couches. Let the high praises of God be on their throats. This is the glory of all his faithful. Alleluia.
1: The Lord takes delight in his people.

0: Dominus vobiscum.
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0: Lectio Sancti Evangelii secundum Ioannem.
1: Gloria tibi,
0: Jesus said to his disciples, "When the Advocate comes, whom I will send you from the Father, the Spirit of truth who proceeds from the Father, he will testify to me. And you also testify, because you have been with me from the beginning. I have told you this so that you may not fall away. They will expel you from the synagogues. In fact, the hour is coming when everyone who kills you will think he is offering worship to God. They will do this because they have not known either the Father or me. I have told you this so that when their hour comes, you may remember that I told you.

0: No reading today from the Acts of the Apostles. We hear of the Lord opening the mind and heart of Lydia to pay attention to St. Paul's preaching. She was given the grace to understand the words of Paul, and her conversion is attributed to the fact that the Lord opened her heart. As St. John Chrysostom would comment, God opens the hearts that are willing. And the opening was God's work. The attending was hers, that's Lydia's, so that it was both God's doing and man's. This reminds us that faith is a gift. It's a complete gift from the Lord. We cannot give ourselves supernatural faith. Grace precedes faith. The Holy Spirit prepares the mind and heart with the grace needed to embrace the message. And if the heart is open to receive the grace, God infuses this supernatural virtue of faith into the soul. And faith is that virtue by which we firmly believe all the truths which God has revealed to us and which he teaches through the unchanging magisterium of the church, because he is truth itself. So again, we see the work of God and his use of St. Paul as an instrument in the conversion of Lydia. Paul simply preached Christ and Christ crucified, right? And the Lord did the work as St. Paul was preaching those words to enlighten Lydia's mind and moving her heart. And for her part, she had to cooperate. She freely accepted, embraced the truths that she was taught with conviction. To remind it again, our faith is a gift. And we don't just want faith, we want a living faith. One that's accompanied by observing and keeping the commandments. And a living faith is one that works by charity, by our love of God above all things and our love of neighbor as ourselves. And we want to hang on to and preserve this treasured gift of faith because it can be lost. St. Paul told Timothy to wage the good warfare, holding faith and a good conscience, because by rejecting conscience, certain persons have made shipwreck of their faith. So faith can be lost by the grave sin of unbelief. How can we preserve the supernatural virtue of faith, which is the seed of our salvation? We preserve it by being faithful to God's grace each day and by being faithful to prayer each day. We preserve it by combating our intellectual pride and selfishness and sin, and by fighting the good fight and rejecting those things that are a danger to our faith. And we preserve faith by regular study of our Catholic faith and doctrine, that it's been preserved and handed on from the beginning of the church. And in the gospel today, our Lord is letting his apostles know that when he would enter into his Father's glory, that is after his ascension, he would not leave them alone and helpless. He would send the Advocate, the Holy Spirit, the Consoler. The Holy Spirit would reveal, confirm, and further the works of Christ. Additionally, our Lord said to the apostles, you also testify because you have been with me from the beginning. So the Holy Spirit, particularly at Pentecost, enlightened the minds and inflamed the hearts of the apostles, reminding them what Christ had taught them and teaching them all truth, right, that they might understand it and better be able to hand it on to others. The Holy Spirit also changed them. He gave them a spirit of fortitude and zeal to not fear persecution and martyrdom for preaching the gospel. This is our calling as well, right, to bear testimony to Christ with the help of the Holy Spirit. And we do this by striving to do all for the glory of God, striving to make Christ known, loved, and served. And this is witnessed by our words, by our actions, by our prayers, and by our example. One final point is that our Lord prophesies and he tells the apostles today, this gospel was during the Last Supper, about their future persecution and their martyrdoms for being faithful. He told them this so that they may remember that he told them, that when the time comes, they won't be shocked. It was expected, right? They were prepared for this. It didn't catch them off guard. Remember, he had just told them prior to this, if the world hates you, know that it hated me before it hated you. And if they persecuted me, they will persecute you. So even though it was not comfortable to hear these words, it would strengthen them later on when the trials would come. Since they could say, the Lord told us this would happen, and he promised still to be with us to the end. If we have a mindset that everything is supposed to be comfortable and perfect in this life, then we're setting ourselves up for frustration, we're setting ourselves up for anxiety and fear. But knowing that life is difficult and that the Lord told us that to follow him, we have to deny ourselves. We have to take up our cross every day. This helps us to be prepared when the trials do come. And we can be strengthened by the reminder from the book of Sirach, chapter 2, verse 1, which says that if you come forward to serve the Lord, prepare yourself for temptation or trials. And St. Paul would remind us in the Acts of the Apostles that it is through many tribulations that we must enter the kingdom of God. We just had this reading a week ago from today, last Monday. It's our faith and our love for God that strengthens us to meet these challenges and crosses that come in our lives and also increases our desire for heaven. So we pray today for an increase of faith, and we ask the Holy Spirit, who opened the mind and heart of Lydia and emboldened the apostles to bear testimony to Jesus, to likewise open our minds and our hearts, to be more receptive to grace and to help us make the Lord better known and loved throughout the world. We also celebrate today a Capuchin Franciscan, St. Ignatius of Lacony. He was born at the beginning of the 18th century on the island of Sardinia in Italy. And during a serious illness as a young man, he felt prompted to make a vow to God that if he survived, if he recovered, he would serve God and consecrate himself to him in the religious life. He did recover, but he put off his conversion. He put off entering religious life. One account of his life noted that his father was unwilling to part with him, saying, "We did not promise to do anything in a hurry. And today or tomorrow, this year or later on, it all comes to the same thing." But the point being, whether it was from influence of his father, he did not act on that inspiration to pursue religious life at first. Later on, he was in another dangerous and life-threatening situation when he lost control of his horse and he thought he was going to die. Again, he called out, felt prompted to ask St. Francis to help him, and he also was saved in that moment. And this was an added motivation, and he did pursue religious life after that. At first, there was some hesitation because his health wasn't great, but then through persistence, he was accepted into the Capuchins. And the assignment that he's most known for throughout his life, and particularly the last 40 years of his life as a friar, as a Capuchin lay brother, was to be the quester, to be the one who went out and begged for alms for his community. And it was no easy task, as one in his position was likely to be rejected, to have the door slammed in his face, to be mocked and insulted. He was not only able to carry out this humble task for his community, but it also became an apostolate for him. He wasn't just simply asking for charitable, for food and for to sustain the community. It turned out because he was truly a humble and holy friar, people were flocking to him. They're asking him, they're bringing their problems to him. They saw he had wisdom. His mind and heart were enlightened by God. So they came to him for counsel and they brought to him their troubles. He also comforted the sick. He taught children and the uneducated about the faith, and he urged sinners to convert and repent, to do penance. And in the official summary of his virtues, which was compiled as part of the canonization process, it was noted by witnesses that he often talked about the great love we should have for Jesus in the Blessed Sacrament. And this description of Ignatius was also given. He taught little children the catechism, and he asked them to pray for the exaltation of the church and the spread of the Christian faith. Whenever he stayed at homes in the course of his questing, he spoke of the mysteries of the faith, the passion and death of our Lord Jesus Christ, and the Incarnation. He frequently expressed an intense desire to see the whole world become Catholic. When he was insulted, he was glad that at least somebody knew him for what he was. At long last, he would say, "One person knows me and calls me what I really am." And when others applauded in response to the miracles that were worked through his prayers, he said, "Be quiet. This is the Lord's work." Another friar during the beatification process, Brother Ignatius noted that it seemed like Ignatius had become the general medical practitioner of the area because all the sick were coming to him. Brother Ignatius would protest, "I'm not a doctor, what can I do?" He then simply encouraged the person to pray, to trust in God. And he was known for saying, "If it be God's will, may you be healed." That's simple. And many were healed. The official summary of his virtues lists 121 pages of miracles attributed to him during his lifetime, and in 86 miracles attributed to him after his death. When Pope Pius XII canonized him in 1951, he called him a hero of sanctity and said that for Ignatius, even the most painful corporal sufferings were light and sweet, all because he accepted whatever happened to him, whether agreeable or disagreeable, with complete resignation. He relied entirely on the will of God. That was the source of his strength. Right? It makes one think of St. Paul saying, "I've learned to be content in all circumstances." Right? He saw his strength was found in the Lord. He saw it as God's will. And as is common with the saints, Ignatius strove to keep his eyes on Christ and on eternity. And during those moments in his early years when he thought of death, and he thought that death seemed a real possibility, at least those two occasions, he was reminded of what was most important, right? To live for God in his glory. His immediate thought was, "Lord, if I survive this, I will live completely for you alone." So we're also encouraged to reflect on the end of our earthly lives. I'll just conclude with a couple of points from The Imitation of Christ by Thomas A. Kempis on some thoughts about how death can help us to live a more fruitful life, right? Just the reflection to meditate upon our death. He says, "If you are not prepared today, how shall you be tomorrow?" In addition, he exhorts us to live virtuously now, today, so that at the hour of our death, we might rejoice rather than fear as we prepare to see the Lord. And finally, he encourages us to become friends of the saints, as we can gain much, not only from imitating their virtue, but also by their prayers. And as we prayed in the collect at the beginning of Mass today, "Lord God, you led St. Ignatius along the way of humility, innocence, and fraternal charity to the heights of sanctity. Help us to imitate his virtues and to practice charity on earth in word and in deed."
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1: That the faithful may find in our Holy Father, as his fellow bishops, true representatives of Christ on earth, we pray to the Lord. That the leaders of nations may rule their people in justice and equity, with concern for the poor, the marginalized, and the homeless, we pray to the Lord. That the Lord may continue to bless the work of EWTN, so that it may communicate to every man the love of Christ Jesus, we pray to the Lord. For those who have died, that Jesus, who laid down his life for the flock, may bring them home to the Father's house, we pray to the Lord.
0: In your love, Lord, answer our humble prayer. Give us the grace to see what we have to do and the strength to do it. We make our prayer through Christ our Lord. Amen.

pray, brethren, that my sacrifice and yours may be acceptable to God, the Almighty Father. Lord, we place on your altar the gifts of our poverty and memory of Saint Ignatius. By your power, may they pass over into the mystery of our salvation. Grant this in the name of Jesus the Lord.

It is truly right and just, our duty and our salvation, always and everywhere to give you thanks. Lord, Holy Father, Almighty and Eternal God, for in the saints who consecrated themselves to Christ for the sake of the kingdom of heaven, it is right to celebrate the wonders of your providence, by which you call human nature back to its original holiness and bring it to experience on this earth the gifts you promise in the new world to come.

To you, therefore, most merciful Father, we make humble prayer and petition through Jesus Christ, your Son, our Lord, that you accept and bless these gifts, these offerings, these holy and unblemished sacrifices, which we offer you, firstly, for your holy Catholic Church. Be pleased to grant your peace, to guard, unite, and govern her throughout the whole world. Together with your servant Leo, our Pope, and Stephen, our Bishop, and all those who, holding to the truth, hand on the Catholic and Apostolic faith. Remember, Lord, your servants. And all gathered here whose faith and devotion are known to you. For them we offer you the sacrifice of praise, or they offer it for themselves and all who are dear to them, for the redemption of their souls and hope of health and well-being, and paying their homage to you, the eternal God, living and true. In communion with those whose memory we venerate, especially the glorious ever-Virgin Mary, Mother of our God and Lord Jesus Christ, and Blessed Joseph, her spouse, your blessed apostles and martyrs, Peter and Paul, Andrew, James, John, Thomas, James, Philip, Bartholomew, Matthew, Simon and Jude, Linus, Cletus, Clement, Sixtus, Cornelius, Cyprian, Lawrence, Chrysogonus, John and Paul, Cosmas and Damian, and all your saints. We ask that through their merits and prayers and all things, we may be defended by your protecting help. Therefore, Lord, we pray graciously accept this oblation of our service, that of your whole family. Order our days in your peace, and command that we be delivered from eternal damnation and counted among the flock of those you have chosen. Be pleased, O God, we pray, to bless, acknowledge, and approve this offering in every respect. Make it spiritual and acceptable, so that it may become for us the body and blood of your most beloved Son, our Lord Jesus Christ. On the day before he was to suffer, he took bread in his holy and venerable hands, and with eyes raised to heaven, to you, O God, his almighty Father. Giving you thanks, he said the blessing, broke the bread, and gave it to his disciples, saying, "Take this, all of you, and eat of it, for this is my body, which will be given up for you."

In a similar way, when supper was ended, he took this precious chalice in his holy and venerable hands, and once more giving you thanks, he said the blessing, and gave the chalice to his disciples, saying, "Take this, all of you, and drink from it, for this is the chalice of my blood, the blood of the new and eternal covenant, which will be poured out for you and for many for the forgiveness of sins. Do this in memory of me."

Therefore, Lord, as we celebrate the memorial of the Blessed Passion, the resurrection from the dead, and the glorious ascension into heaven of Christ, your Son, our Lord, we, your servants and your holy people, offer to your glorious majesty, from the gifts that you have given us, this pure victim, this holy victim, this spotless victim, the holy bread of eternal life, the chalice of everlasting salvation. Be pleased to look upon these offerings with a serene and kindly countenance, and to accept them, as once you are pleased to accept the gifts of your servant Abel the just, the sacrifice of Abraham, our father in faith, and the offering of your high priest Melchizedek, a holy sacrifice, a spotless victim. In humble prayer we ask you, Almighty God, command that these gifts be borne by the hands of your holy angel to your altar on high, in the sight of your divine majesty, so that all of us who through this participation at the altar receive the most holy body and blood of your Son may be filled with every grace and heavenly blessing. Remember also, Lord, your servants who have gone before us with the sign of faith and rest in the sleep of peace. Grant them, O Lord, we pray, and all who sleep in Christ, a place of refreshment, light, and peace. To us also, your servants, who though sinners, hope in your abundant mercies. Graciously grant some share in fellowship with your holy apostles and martyrs, with John the Baptist, Stephen, Matthias, Barnabas, Ignatius, Alexander, Marcellinus, Peter, Felicity, Perpetua, Agatha, Lucy, Agnes, Cecilia, Anastasia, and all your saints. Admit us, we beseech you, into their company, not weighing our merits, but granting us your pardon through Christ our Lord, through whom you continue to make all these good things, O Lord. You sanctify them, fill them with life, bless them, and bestow them upon us. 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

0: Trust me when I tell you that whoever does not accept the kingdom of God as a child will not enter into it. Alleluia.
1: For those who cannot now receive Jesus in the Blessed Sacrament, we offer the following prayer. O Jesus, Thou hast given us in the Holy Eucharist Thy body and blood to be our spiritual nourishment, through which we may have life everlasting. Would that I were able to receive Thee this day in Holy Communion. I desire with all my heart to receive the living bread which comes down from heaven. O Lord, I am not worthy that Thou shouldst enter under my roof. Say but the word, and my soul shall be healed. Let me taste at least the sweetness of a spiritual communion. Come to me, Jesus, my Lord, my Master. Come and refresh my soul. Strengthen me that in union with Thee I may do perfectly the Heavenly Father's will. Let me never be separated from Thee by sin. Soul of Jesus, sanctify me. Body of Jesus, save me. Blood of Jesus, wash me. Water out of the side of Jesus, purify me. 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O good Jesus, hear me. Hide me within Thy sacred wounds. O Sacred Heart of Jesus, receive me. O Immaculate Heart of Mary, plead for me and love me. Amen.
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Let us pray. Lord, by the power of this sacrament and the example of Saint Ignatius, guide us always in your love. Make the good work you have begun in us reach perfection in the day of Christ Jesus, who is Lord.

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1: Queen of Heaven, rejoice. Alleluia.
2: The Son, whom it was your privilege to bear, alleluia.
1: Has risen as he said, alleluia.
2: Pray God for us, alleluia.
1: Rejoice and be glad, O Virgin Mary, alleluia.
2: For the Lord has truly risen, alleluia.
1: Let us pray, O God.
2: Thou hast pleased to give joy to the world through the resurrection of thy Son, our Lord Jesus Christ. Grant, we beseech thee, that through the mediation of the Virgin Mary, his mother, we may come to possess the joys of life everlasting. Through the same Christ our Lord. Amen.
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7: First of all, I'd like to say I love you guys' show. 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
10: Mother Angelica, answering the call.
1: We have another call. Hello?
11: Hello, Mother.
1: Yes.
11: Hi, this is Bobby Joe.
1: Where are you from?
11: I'm originally from Alabama.
1: Oh, good.
11: I'm calling from Massachusetts.
1: Okay.

0: And I got to say, it's an honor to have this summit with you.
1: Thank you.
0: I've led a paragon's life, I have to say. I aim to please, and I'm pleased to serve. But recently, actually, I kind of feel like I entered my own personal hell, or as I like to call it, Massachusetts. I've become cramped with doubt, and almost monthly my psyche is bloated with negative thoughts, which damages the freshness of my devout feelings.
1: You tremble with doubt and how you handle doubts. Well, doubts can increase faith, you know. The little flower had a lot of doubts. She had doubts even there was a heaven. Doubts are neither here nor there. It's what you do with them, like temptations. What do you do with the doubt? St. Francis de Sales did it. And he felt and he was tempted that he was a lost soul, that he was destined for hell. And he was so upset about it that he went to bed for a whole week. That's a great thing, no? And finally he said, well, even if I do, I can love you now, Lord. And then the temptation went away. You act on faith. It can't always be here. You act on faith. If you get a temptation, there's not a Eucharist, it's just a symbol. You go there, you kneel, and you say, my Lord and my God, I believe. We have to act opposite of what our temptations are. If you have temptations of lust, you have to be even more pure. If you have temptations about heaven, there is no heaven, then read about heaven. Praise God for heaven. You got to go the opposite. These are temptations. The enemy wants you to think all these things. You can't. You can't help it. They're going to pass you away. It's not that we have temptations. What do you do with them? That's the important thing. And as long as we keep acting against them and acting on faith and hope and love, even the man who asked for a cure said, Lord, I believe. Help my unbelief. And the Lord was very pleased with him. So don't worry about temptations. Always act in the favor of the Lord. We know he loves us. It's the most important piece of knowledge there is. God loves me, and God loves you. After that, nothing matters.
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4: 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Now, what do we have here? Why, it's another Monday to conquer. You know, with God, anything's possible. Catholic Connection with Teresa Tamayo is not only possible to hear today, it's coming up next with my buddy, Pat Mate Swain, in a look tonight at the episode of The Journey Home, which we'll broadcast for you at 8 p.m. Eastern. Also, Jason Shanks, president of the National Eucharistic Congress, sharing information of the One Nation Under God pilgrimage and the 250,000 Holy Hour campaign. Gail Buckley-Berringer will be dropping by with the scripture verse of the week. See, do you think you might be taken advantage of? Tune in at 10 a.m. Eastern for more to Life with the Pop Checks for a couple of suggestions. It's Women of Grace with Johnette at 11 a.m. Eastern. Then Take Two with Jerry and Debbie will be all about relationships. At 1 and 2 p.m. respectively, a couple of pretty smart doctors. I guess you have to be smart to be a doctor. Anyway, they are Dr. Ray Gurindi at 1 p.m. and Dr. David Anders at 2 p.m. EWTN's Open Line comes on at 3 p.m. Eastern, followed by Beacon of Truth with Deacon Harold Sivers. Today, what will be your legacy? Also, Psalm 149, verses 1 through 9. 6 p.m. Eastern means Catholic Answers Live on EWTN Radio, followed by The Journey Home with John Mark Rodi. We got the news for you, and I think that Victoria Dudo has been pretty busy, don't you think? CWTN News Nightly with Victoria and Veronica at 9 p.m. Eastern. Now we have some wise words from another Mother Angelica's perpetual calendar. God's whole attitude toward us is one of intense love. We have to understand that if we're going to understand the spiritual life, that's why the will of God in the present moment and the love of God in the present moment are the same. Being grateful to God is a great way to start your Monday. God bless you, and thanks a lot for listening. devastating.

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1: Welcome to Catholic Connection with Teresa Tomeo, keeping you connected to your faith and your world. 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
2: And it is a Monday morning. It is Monday. It is May 11, 2026. Great to be with you. And for all the moms out there, hope you had a great Mother's Day weekend. 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Coming up on a busy Monday morning, we have the one, the only Matt Swain from the Sunrise Morning Show and the Journey Home, of course, with our Journey Home highlights, letting us know, giving us an insider's peek at what's coming up tonight in this wonderful program, one of our most popular. And then we're going to have two segments. I'm very excited about this interview as well. Jason Shanks, we are going to be discussing the One Nation Under God pilgrimage. How cool is that? There's all kinds of activities leading up to the big anniversary coming up later this year, which is literally not that much later, right around the corner as we're almost at the start of summer, if you can believe it. So I look forward to talking to Jason. He's done so much great work, especially in the appreciation of the Eucharist and Eucharistic revivals, and we will touch base with him. Gail Buckley joins us on a Monday with our scripture verse of the week as well. So that is hour number one. Hour number two on EWTN Radio Extra, if you're a Padre Pio fan, and I know, well, who isn't? Let's put it that way. We have a special guest in studio with us this morning. She's here to tape At Home with Jim and Joy, and she'll be spending two segments as well with us to talk about learning about the Holy Spirit through the life of Padre Pio of Petrolicina. And of course, he died in San Giovanni Rotondo in the region of Puglia, where he lived and worked for many years, hearing so many confessions and making such a difference in the lives of so many. He also suffered a great deal of persecution, not just from the outside world, but much of it coming from inside the church. And Susan knows all about that. So our guest is Susan DiBartoli, and she has a new book out about Padre Pio, and she'll be with us for two segments. And again, she is taping At Home with Jim and Joy Pinto this week, which will be delightful to hear more about the spirituality of this great saint from southern Italy. Now, for our 2 cent segment, I mentioned it on Friday that I was attending this beautiful festival that takes place in Italy every May, and it's called Candelamaggio, and it's basically bringing in spring. It goes back hundreds of years, and it is just so beautiful. But what I want to talk about this morning, and by the way, we'll be posting later today on Facebook after the show. I didn't want to bother my team yesterday because it was Mother's Day, so I sent them the pictures this morning. I mean, it's just crazy gorgeous, and the detail that's in all these different events, and it's not just a main competition. Basically, what this is every year, the two parts of the city, the Sopra, which is above the Piazza delle Comune, which is like ground zero for the whole thing, and then Sotto, which is below, they have various competitions, and someone wins a prize and gets the title of the winner of Candelamaggio, and it's bragging rights. It's a very cool thing for the local people. But there's more to it than that, and that's what I want to look at in our 2 cent segment, in terms of the importance of tradition and our culture. Now, what are we looking at this summer, right, with our anniversary? We're 250 years old this year, and we're a very young country compared to the rest of the world, especially compared to parts of Europe. And Matthew and I were talking about this on the Sunrise Morning Show this morning, but I think it's worth looking at what the experts say about how important traditions are to our well-being. We'll discuss that in 2 cents. Hope you can stay tuned for both hours this morning. Right now, though, we need to check the weather for you. The National Weather Service is saying severe storms with locally damaging winds and gusts and hail are possible. This from the coastal Carolinas into the Florida Peninsula and along the central Gulf Coast. Now, heavy rain may cause localized areas of flash flooding in the Gulf Coast. Gusty winds and dry conditions could produce elevated to critical fire weather across the northern central plains, and then record heat is still expected in the west. So that's a look at your forecast for today on a Monday. 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Right now, speaking of EWTN, time to check the news for you on a Monday. Well, speaking after the recitation of the Regina Coeli prayer in St. Peter's, the Holy Father dedicating a special thought to all mothers, he said, through the intercession of Mary, the mother of Jesus, and our mother, Let us pray with affection and gratitude for every mother, especially for those living in the most difficult conditions. He said, let us pray with affection and gratitude for every mother, especially, again, for those living in tough times and tough places. The Holy Father had fraternal greetings as well for the head of the Coptic Orthodox Church, as he recalled on May 10th each year, the Day of Coptic Catholic Friendship is celebrated. And Pope Leo is thanking the residents of the Canary Islands for showing hospitality to the MV Hondias. The Holy Father making that comment again during his public noontime prayer yesterday, adding that he's looking forward to seeing them in next month during his visit to the islands. Health officials have been evacuating passengers from the cruise ship in the Canary Islands after the Hantavirus outbreak. Local authorities say the ship arrived at the city of Tenerife on Sunday morning. Three people who are on the ship have so far died of that virus. Meanwhile, American passengers on board the cruise ship stricken by a deadly Hantavirus outbreak are evacuating from Spain. The 17 Americans began boarding buses last night and are expected to be flown back to the U.S. on a special chartered plane. And once they arrive, they will be monitored at the National Quarantine Unit at the University of Nebraska Medical Center. Six confirmed cases and three deaths, as we mentioned earlier, have been linked to the Hantavirus and the outbreak on the ship, which is now anchored offshore in Spain's Canary Islands. Speaking of which, the Centers for Disease Control director says the virus is unlike the coronavirus. He spoke about the virus on CNN's State of the Union yesterday, adding, people should not panic, especially when the evidence simply does not warrant it.
3: This is not COVID, Jake, and we don't want to treat it like COVID. We don't want to cause a public panic over this. We want to treat it with the Hantavirus protocols that we're successful in containing outbreaks in the past.
2: The director's comments come as passengers, again, were being evacuated from a cruise ship in the Canary Islands that has been infected with the virus. Jason Nathanson tells us protests this weekend over a trans high school athlete, a boy identifying as a girl who's competing in sports in the state of California.
4: We're tired of men's feelings being more important than our voices and our rights.
5: Olivia Viola is a senior at Crean Lutheran High School in Irvine. She was competing Saturday in the high jump and long jump, but before the track meet in Yorba Linda, she joined the Save Girls Sports Rally to speak out about having to compete against trans student A.B. Hernandez.
4: I want to be clear. We're not wishing ill will on the men who compete against us. There is no hatred. We're simply fighting for our right to fair competition.
5: Hernandez plays first in the long jump, triple jump, and high jump. California currently being sued over allowing trans students to compete in high school sports. I'm Jason Nathanson.
2: The president rejecting Iran's response to a U.S. to as Iran's so-called representatives and called it totally unacceptable. This after the president said in an earlier social media post that Iran has been playing games with the U.S. and the rest of the world for some 47 years. The current military operation there remains in a state of ceasefire. And Mark Mayfield tells us the Israeli Prime Minister Benjamin Netanyahu said the Iran conflict is not over. He's arguing that Tehran's nuclear material and proxy networks are still need to be dismantled.
6: Netanyahu told CBS News 60 Minutes that while recent actions accomplished a great deal, enriched uranium must still be removed from Iran. Netanyahu added that Iran's enrichment sites, proxy forces, and ballistic missile ambitions remain unresolved issues. His remarks came as President Trump said in a post on social media Sunday that he had read Iran's response to a U.S. proposal to end the war and called it totally unacceptable. I'm Mark Mayfield.
2: The U.S. ambassador to the U.N. says President Trump is giving diplomacy a chance as the conflict with Iran continues. Mike Waltz appearing on ABC's This Week yesterday morning.
7: That's up to President Trump as commander-in-chief to determine what constitutes a violation, when to go back to military action, or when to continue to give diplomacy a chance.
2: Iranian state media reporting yesterday morning it sent the response to mediators in Pakistan, the response that, of course, as we heard, President Trump rejected. The president saying Friday that he was expecting a response soon on the framework, but he continues to hope for better. Energy Secretary Chris Wright says the president is open to all ideas to help lower gas prices. Wright was asked about possible measures, including suspending the federal gas tax, during an interview with NBC's Meet the Press over the weekend.
8: All measures that can be taken to lower the price of at the pump and lower the prices for Americans, this administration is in support of.
2: His comments says gas prices at a national average of $4.52 yesterday. That's according to AAA. And authorities in South Texas are now investigating after six people were found dead inside a Union Pacific cargo train in Laredo near the U.S.-Mexico border. Union Pacific says it's working closely with law enforcement as the investigation continues. Officials have not released the identities or ages of the victims, and it's still unclear where the train originated before arriving in Laredo, Texas. And a chaotic scene on board a flight from Denver heading to LAX that hit and killed someone on the runway late Friday evening. This passenger, Muhammad Hassan, said it was some of the worst things he's ever seen.
9: Honestly, I think it was probably like the scariest experience of my life. I was on the flight, and then I looked to my right, and I just see like a fire, you know? I heard like a loud boom. People started screaming and stuff.
2: Denver International Airport says a person bolted through security, hopped over a gate, and ran onto the tarmac where the plane hit and killed him. That started a fire in an engine that filled the cabin with smoke, and the plane was evacuated. Officials say 12 people were hurt, some of them being sent to the hospital. The incident remains under investigation. A Louisiana Senate committee continuing working today to redraw the state's congressional district map. The U.S. Supreme Court recently ruling one of Louisiana's two majority black districts was unconstitutional because it was race-based. The Senate and Governmental Affairs Committee considered four bills on Friday, one of which would keep two majority black districts, while the other three would be eliminated, one or both of them. And Tammy Trujillo tells us the Trump administration launching moms.gov this Mother's Day as a centralized resource for expecting parents.
10: The site's tagline says it aims to support mothers and fathers facing difficult or unexpected pregnancies while promoting family health. It offers information on topics such as Trump accounts, breastfeeding, mental health services, health center access, nutrition, and adoptions. Health and Human Services Secretary Robert F. Kennedy Jr. said the platform is meant to equip families with practical tools during pregnancy and early childhood. I'm Tammy Trujillo.
2: President Trump is set to visit China this week to meet with his counterpart there. The Thursday meeting had been delayed for weeks after the start of the U.S.-Israeli war with Iran. The two leaders are expected to discuss the now months-old conflict as well as trade, artificial intelligence, and Taiwan. Savannah Guthrie is renewing her call to help find her missing mom. Nancy Guthrie went missing from her Tucson, Arizona home more than 3 months ago, and police believe she was taken against her will, but have no suspects in the case. The Today host posted a Mother's Day message on social media yesterday asking for anyone with information to contact police. She mentioned that the information can be anonymous and the reward is still available. The family themselves have offered $1 million for details that lead to Nancy's discovery. Guthrie wrote, "We will never stop looking for you. We'll never be at peace until we find you." And the Pentagon is making declassified UFO files accessible to the American people. The Department of War releasing never-before-seen files related to alien and extraterrestrial life that happened on Friday that are now, as it put it, all in one place, no clearance required. The department said it will be releasing new materials on a rolling basis and also will likely be posted different things every few weeks. Rob Martier tells us new information from the Fed reveals older Americans hold most of our country's wealth.
11: According to a recent report, baby boomers hold 51% of American wealth through real estate, stocks, pension benefits, private businesses, and other assets, collectively valued at $90 trillion at the end of 2025. Meanwhile, Generation X owns 26% of the wealth, worth $46 trillion. A shrinking group of Americans over age 80 holds 12% of the wealth, worth $21 trillion. I'm Rob Martier.
2: It is a Monday morning. It's May 11th. We appreciate your listenership, and I know Matt Swaim does as well. He's up next with highlights from the journey home.
12: I'm Doug Keck. 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So, Marcus, Learning Contentment, Finding Peace Right Where You Are. Tell us why this book's important in your mind.
13: Well, the book, I guess, was based on a scripture from St. Paul that said he had learned to be content in all circumstances. And he said that when he was in chains in prison. I guess the idea behind the book is that we need to discover that God has already provided what we need to be content. It's just that we're so blinded to it from so many things. So we need to cut away a lot of things so that by his grace, we can choose to be grateful to what he's already given us.
12: Very good. Marcus Grodi, his book, Learning Contentment, Finding Peace Right Where You Are. This has been a Bookmark Brief. Thanks for stopping by. We'll see you next time.
14: This is a Digital Moment with Sandra McDevitt. Did you know there is an icon believed to offer intercession for those with addictions? The icon, known as the Inexhaustible Chalice, depicts Mary with hands raised in prayer with the infant Jesus standing in the communion chalice. The icon was first revealed in Russia in 1878 and became known for miraculous healings, especially those with addictions. The icon is venerated in the Orthodox churches. Copies of the icon are available online. A prayer. O God, we proclaim the wonders that pour forth from your icon, the inexhaustible chalice. With tears, we pray to save us from all addictions and sin. Sing to God, Alleluia. I'm Sandra McDevitt for EWTN Radio.
2: Minutes past the hour. Happy Monday. It is Monday, May 11th, 2026. Every Monday, we check in with Matt Swaim, host of the Sunrise Morning Show, heard every morning here on EW10. He also is a producer of The Journey Home, and he's with the Coming Home Network. All right, now, I read your email with great anticipation for the show this morning. Sounds pretty exciting.
15: Yes, Brenda Castor is going to be with us. Good morning, Teresa. Brenda's a former Seventh-day Adventist, and is not a garden variety form of Protestantism, just to make sure people understand that. Adventists are very much, they come out of what they refer to as the burnt over district in upstate New York. All kinds of movements came out around similar times. You know, we're talking about the Latter-day Saints, Jehovah's Witnesses, the Holiness Movement springs out of there. All these things kind of come out of upstate New York in the Second Great Awakening before and after the Civil War. Ellen G. White is a name commonly associated with it, but Brenda was a Seventh-day Adventist. She was very dialed in. One of the things that you'll probably notice about a lot of Seventh-day Adventists is that they have kind of almost like a closed-off kind of world to other Christians, in part because they worship on Saturdays. They don't believe that commandment was ever supposed to be transferred to Sunday. They accuse Constantine of doing that back in the 300s. And so they kind of look a little bit askance at any Christian who celebrates on a Sunday. They hold to other, you know, kind of Old Testament things. Not all of them, not universally, but they are, you know, kind of concerned with keeping kosher and health conscious. And I don't know about your part of Michigan, but in my part of D.C., they run a lot of hospitals and health centers. As a matter of fact, you may be aware that probably the most famous Seventh-day Adventist of our time is actually a physician, Dr. Ben Carson, known for being a pretty health-conscious guy. So that's a little bit of the Seventh-day Adventist backstory there to give you an idea of the world that Brenda's coming from.
2: Well, it's interesting because I was telling you during the break that the Seventh-day Adventists are more prominent in the western part of Michigan, like in the Battle Creek area, Kalamazoo, those areas. Yeah,
15: yeah, they are.
2: Not so much in southeastern Michigan, which is predominantly Catholic.
15: If I'm not mistaken, is Battle Creek also known for cereal?
2: Yes, it is. Kellogg's.
15: Because, I don't know if you know this, but cornflakes were invented by Seventh-day Adventists.
2: Look at you. You just have all these fascinating facts, as our friend Nick Tom used to say. Wow.
15: Yes. So the idea being, what if you could create a kind of, corn grain thing that could act in your body as though it had already been digested to save your body some work. And then some of this fell on a griddle and they're like, oh, this is crunchy and kind of good.
2: There you go.
15: So there you go.
2: So how did she even find out? I mean, what I don't want to give it away every week.
15: Sure.
2: We just want to give you little tidbits so people will, you know, have even more reason to tune in. Not that they need more, but just kind of give them a little bit of an insight. How did she first start thinking about Catholicism of all things?
15: Well, it wasn't. It didn't start with her thinking about Catholicism. It started with her thinking, "What if there's a different way to look at the world than Adventism?" Adventism is kind of one of those. It's not dissimilar to just Jehovah's Witnesses and, you know, Latter-day Saints. They do believe in the Trinity like we do. The Adventists do. But they do have kind of this closed system, and so sometimes there is such a kind of groupthink around it. There's a fear of other kinds of Christianity, and so when people leave it, sometimes they go on a quest to go and liberate Seventh-day Adventists, you know, from that world. Now, that doesn't mean they're liberating them into a particular worldview. They're just trying to get people out of Seventh-day Adventism. You see this with Latter-day Saints and Jehovah's Witnesses as well. Mm-hmm. Anyway, she came across a magazine like that, and she flipped through it, and it really kind of blew up her world because she had only been used to thinking of the world in one particular way. It's very kind of protected. I mean, she'd been in the Seventh-day Adventist boarding school. Her whole world was Adventism, and it was really that kind of got her out of things. And she went through, I believe it was a dozen different denominations before landing on Catholicism. But yes, a big part of it was just her kind of getting out of that system to start with.
2: So what kind of impact did it have on her family life, her friendships, if that was her world for so long?
15: Negative. Mm-hmm. Negative impact.
2: I could say, yeah. Mm-hmm.
15: You know, we talk all the time about how this affects pastors and, you know, music ministers and missionaries. But some of these denominations have such a strong cultural identity. And, again, that closed system mentality that if you leave it, you're leaving not just a church, but you're leaving a whole social structure and a social safety net for that matter. So it was a lot of backlash. I should also point out that Seventh-day Adventism is very naturally and intrinsically anti-Catholic. So for instance, they believe in the Great Apostasy, which is the idea that after the death of the last apostle, the entire church just fell away. And what you get instead is this corrupted, you know, paganized system, of course embodied most fully in the Catholic Church. So you can see why someone who comes out of Adventism would not be, they wouldn't be knocking on, you know, St. Peter's Catholic Parish as their first stop out of that.
2: However, if you look at her background, I would think going through all those different denominations and she comes to the Catholic Church, that must have been a very powerful experience for her and a clarifying and teachable experience, you think?
15: Yes, absolutely. Well, for one thing, I mean, she'll articulate this, you know, a lot better than I'll be able to on her behalf. But think about how much of the Adventist system is built on it matters what you eat, because there is a spiritual dimension to what you consume and not just a physical dimension and a biological dimension to what you consume. And, of course, that's fulfilled, you know, extraordinarily in the Eucharist, right?
2: And you are what you eat.
15: Mm-hmm. Yeah, she mentions that Jesus and the Jewish roots of the Eucharist was huge for her because she was trying to figure out, like, how do I preserve the, you know, the strong rootedness in the traditions of the chosen people, but still live it in the present day? I mean, Adventists are always trying to experiment to figure out what that looks like, and to see that in Catholicism, you kind of there's this unbroken thing. When she heard that the Eucharist is referred to as the new manna, she was like, it was like all the bells and whistles went off for her.
2: Right.
15: So
2: it's fascinating to me, though, the journeys that people take, hence the reason for the program's title, The Journey Home, but the effort that they go through to find the truth and then to embrace it, the challenges they face. I saw a beautiful video on TikTok of a young man who was really anti-Catholic. He married a Catholic, but his wife joined him in his evangelical missionary work, and his father-in-law was a devout Catholic. He was dying, and his father-in-law said, "I want you to be a smart guy. I want you, my last dying wish is for you and my daughter to really do the research on the faith." And he came home to the church before. Yeah. Thanks be to God, his father-in-law died. But he said he lost everything in the process. He gained everything, but of course he lost. And you know this story all too well, right? Where people enter into the Catholic faith, leave behind jobs, friends, I mean, all kinds of different situations in which they were raised or in which they were working, and now they have to start all over. But at the end of the day, what all that matters is to have that relationship with God first and foremost.
15: Yeah, and it's so important to, and so difficult to at the same time, maintain those relationships with the people that you came from. It's so hard to do. But, you know, one of the things that struck me about Brenda's story is, you know, she discovered, you know, the journey home along the way and was watching this and hearing basically every denomination, all dozen denominations she's attended in the meantime, have people
2: you're
15: from them that have become Catholic.
2: Church. You're so-and-so from this church, right? Yeah.
15: But one of the things that struck her is that these people were talking fairly and accurately about all those denominations. And that what Brenda's story kind of tells me is that it's important, even if we're disagreeing with another, you know, form of Protestantism, to represent them fairly, because there's actually an evangelistic power in representing someone fairly before you present your side. It sort of softens them up a little bit. You don't, there's no need to caricature anything. If we're on the side of the truth, we shouldn't be afraid of any of that stuff. But her seeing, like, all these denominations get explained accurately and fairly, and then people who clearly understood those traditions then became Catholic. Well, then it was like, oh, well, these people can't be deceived because they seem to have come about this fairly honestly.
2: Right. And also, I think people may be surprised, and maybe you were too, when you were studying and praying about coming into the Catholic Church. You're a convert. You've been in the church for many years, but the effort it takes to become Catholic, right?
15: Yeah. Well, and not only that, just to realize that there is this sort of new culture that you're being immersed into, that is not just learn these six arguments and become Catholic, but you're joining a family, right? You're joining a family, and that's, I mean, when someone marries into your family, you know, they're in your family as soon as the wedding
2: happens.
15: That's
2: right. You're marrying their family as well. That's what we tell engaged couples.
15: Yeah, but it'll take a long time for you to figure out all the chops.
2: Yeah, exactly. So. Especially for one that's over 2,000 years old. Matt, great discussion. Of course, A Journey Home on tonight. We'll be right back.
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23: 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Lord Jesus Christ, we worship you who have called men and women to follow you and to serve you. 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
24: On today's Take Two with Jerry and Debbie, we're talking all about relationships. And now back to Catholic Connection with Teresa Tomeo.
2: So we were just discussing with Matt Swain that often the reason that people decide to, you know, make the leap into the faith is because of the source and summit of our faith, and that being the Eucharist. And we've had such a celebration that continues the last few years regarding the beauty of the Eucharist and the importance as the source and summit of the faith. And someone who knows all about that is our very special guest who has been with us before, and he does such great work. Jason Shanks is a president of the National Eucharistic Congress. And today we are going to be talking about the One Nation Under God pilgrimage and the 250,000, not just 250 or 2,500, but the 250,000 Holy Hours campaign. Jason, good to talk to you again. How are you?
25: Oh, good morning. It's so great to talk with you. Thanks for having me.
2: Did you get any rest between all the different Eucharistic events the last couple of years? And boom, now you had to, you're getting involved in the, or are involved in these wonderful events. You're very, very busy.
25: Yeah, we're super busy, but it's so exciting to be a part of what God's doing in the revival that has sort of begun here in our country related to the Eucharist. And here we go again with this, this new 2026 Eucharistic pilgrimage, One Nation Under God.
2: All right, so let's start with the pilgrimage. What is it? Where is it? When is it? Obviously, it's a pilgrimage, so you're moving. Tell us about it.
25: Yeah, so we are going to be on the Eastern Seaboard. We're going to start down in Florida on the weekend of Pentecost weekend, Memorial Day weekend, May 24th and 25th. So we will start in St. Augustine, Florida. As your listeners might remember and know, Florida is where the first, you know, masses have occurred in our country. And it's the oldest continuing parish in the United States, continental United States. So we're going to launch from there as part of this 250th celebration of the United States. And then we're going to go up. We're going to go to Savannah, up to Charleston, Charlotte, all the way up to Baltimore, Washington, D.C. We'll be in Arlington and Washington for Corpus Christi. And then we're going to make our way sort of around the New England states. And we're going to land on the 4th of July weekend in the Archdiocese of Philadelphia. All kinds of activities going on in Philly, not only with the church, but with other, of course, celebrations and events happening for 4th of July. And on July 5th, we will be having a mass to pray in thanksgiving for all that God has done for the United States, and then a procession led by Archbishop Perez there in Philly. So it's really an opportunity for us as Catholics to sort of lean into the Catholic contribution to these United States, for us to pray for our country, pray for unity, pray for peace, and to continue to pray that we as a people, not only as a people as Catholics, but a people as Americans, continue to put ourselves under the Lord and under God and all that we do. So it should be exciting. It should be fun. It's continuation of the pilgrimages we've done before. But in this affords us as Catholics an opportunity to lean into the 250th celebration of our country.
2: Talking, of course, with our guest, Jason Shanks, president of the National Eucharistic Congress. Starting off our conversation first, as you mentioned, about the pilgrimage, and then after the break, we'll be taking a look at the Holy Hours campaign. So how does one join the pilgrimage? What's necessary to do that, Jason?
25: So if you go online to eucharisticpilgrimage.org, you could sign up. Mm-hmm. So if you want to join on the routes, feel free to sign up. There's blogs that occur. We have these perpetual pilgrims that go the whole route, and as we go to the particular parishes and dioceses, there's different events, there's different encounters, there's times of adoration, there's processions. I know in Philly they're showing the Mother Cabrini video, a movie, because she is our patron, a patron saint for this pilgrimage this year. So there's lots of events and activities occurring. You can see those at the website. You can register that way. You can get in if just some of these events. And of course, for people who, you know, aren't on that part of the country, there's ways to follow along digitally through our news partners such as yourself, online, and then of course to pray with us for the 250,000 holy hours that we're calling for.
2: Yeah, it's great the way you have this on the website, because it's very easy to follow. You can see the path. There's a little map there, and so you can decide if you're in any one of the states that are directly connected to the actual pilgrimage. It's easy enough to jump on in. So when most people join, do they stay for a day or two, or do they come for a few hours? Does it vary, Jason? How does it work?
25: It varies. You do have in the past, and we've had people in the past who have come for like a week. They've made it their vocation, and they've rented hotels along the way, and they've got their car, and they just sort of follow the route with the perpetual pilgrims. We've had others, and I think most common is people will join for a particular mass, for, you know, a holy hour, will come for the procession. And so come for little, come for all, just be a part of it. This is a great way for us to give public witness to our belief in the Eucharist, to be with fellow Catholics. And it's interesting, and I've told you this before in other times, we've seen conversions occur through these pilgrimages. People are sort of curious what those Catholics are doing. So there's a time for us in evangelizing just by being present there and walking with our Lord and giving witness to His glory and divine providence in our lives and in our country.
2: I want to also repeat the website for folks, Jason. It's eucharisticpilgrimage.org for more information, eucharisticpilgrimage.org. And this is literally right around the corner. You mentioned May 24th. That's less than 2 weeks away, right, in the Diocese of St. Augustine, which is, I think, the oldest, has the oldest parish, is the oldest city in the country, but has the oldest parish as well. And it's amazing when you stop and think about the Catholic roots of our country, which are often ignored or kind of like pushed aside.
25: Yeah. Yeah, I think too often, right, like when I learned the history of the United States, you sort of learn it through the 13 original colonies. You don't really teach history, or it's not frequently taught through sort of the Catholic lens. And I think if you taught American history through the Catholic lens, you're going to realize that the Catholic missions, both in Florida and California, mm-hmm. were here far before these New England states. And so it's one of the reasons we wanted to start there. We think it's important to give recognition to that. I understand that, you know, we think of, you know, 250-year anniversary as, you know, signing the Declaration of Independence and the 13 original colonies, but when you look at the history of the United States and the Catholic contribution towards that, it goes back far, far earlier, and we want to bring that history to light by starting down in Florida and come up. And I think you're exactly right.
2: Well, there's so much. You can't cover it all. You're covering a good portion of it. But in my part of the world, with which you're very familiar, in the Midwest, we have the North American Martyrs as well, and the history that they brought to the Catholics and the Catholic growth of the faith. So there's so much history. And this is an opportunity for us, I think, in addition to possibly joining the pilgrimage, if it's possible, to maybe revisit our Catholic history and find out more about it. And I want to remind folks that we are talking with Jason Shanks about the beautiful Eucharistic pilgrimage coming up. And you can just check it out at eucharisticpilgrimage.org. And Jason, when we come back and think about this over the break, because I truly believe all the efforts in which you and many of our bishops, especially Bishop Cousins, who was so involved from the very beginning with all of this and the Eucharistic revival, that this is one of the main reasons that we're seeing so many converts to Catholicism. So I'd like to talk to you about that when we come back. Again, the website is eucharisticpilgrimage.org. EucharisticPilgrimage.org, and we're celebrating not only our nation's 250th, but the connection to Catholicism, of course, in our nation's history. And we'll talk also about a big Holy Hour campaign that's also tied in with these events. We'll be right back on a Monday. Stay tuned.

0: Welcome to Catholic Blitz, and today in the hot seat is Father Ken Briganti. Are you ready?
1: Let's go for it.
0: All right, your question is, can someone be rebaptized? And you have 1 minute.
1: No. Next question. Oh, okay. The long answer would be baptism belongs like with confirmation and holy orders. We call that an indelible mark. You only receive baptism once, confirmation once, you're ordained a deacon once, you're ordained a priest, and those who are bishops are ordained a bishop once. Now, so it leaves this indelible mark on your soul that even when you die and you go into heaven, it is there for all eternity. Now, other sacraments like penance and Eucharist and anointing of the sick, you can receive multiple times. And then matrimony, well, obviously you can only marry once, but if your spouse dies, then you can have the sacrament again. I hope that answers it.
0: Okay. Good job. Come back again for more Catholic Blitz.
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6: This nation was founded on a belief that truth matters, that freedom matters, that God matters. Now, he comes to us. Across cities, across highways, across a nation in need of renewal, Jesus Christ, present in the Eucharist, will journey across the United States, from St. Augustine to Philadelphia, not as an idea.
7: That is a beautiful video that you can find on the homepage of the EucharisticPilgrimage.org. Obviously, the audio from that video, very well produced, and gives you a real sense of the impact that this will have, and actually these events are having. Jason, that was my question that I posed to you before the break. We're chatting with Jason Shanks regarding the One Nation Under God pilgrimage and also the big push for wonderful holy hours around the country. Do you see a connection in what's happening with the church, with these thousands of people across the country coming through OCIA and, of course, coming into full communion with the church over Easter? What are your thoughts on the connection between the exposure of the Eucharist and all these converts and this excitement about Catholicism?
8: I do connect them. I feel like it's amazing what happens when we sort of get out of the way and put Jesus in the Eucharist first. I think that you're seeing sort of the power of grace upon our country as we take these bold initiatives to, you know, walk Jesus in pilgrimage from coast to coast that we did in 2024. And I don't think it's the exclusive only reason, but it's amazing what happens when bishops, laity unite in praying for revival and renewal, and organizations such as yours coming together for this initiative and to lift up Jesus in the Eucharist. And it's powerful. It's amazing. I think the biggest concern I have, however, is that we are used to, in our country and in our work and in the USCCB initiatives, sometimes thinking of these as sort of three-year initiatives and then we're done. Well, that was great. What's the next new program? Right. What's the next new offering? Mm-hmm. And I think clearly it's a generational problem that needs a generational solution. So we can't rest on our laurels. We need to keep the momentum up. Even though our OCA numbers are up, we still see far too many people who are leaving the church.
7: Leaving the faith,
8: so we're, mm-hmm. we're bringing them through one door and they're out the other. And so we've got a lot of work to continue on the work of Eucharistic renewal and revival, and this One Nation Under God campaign is just one part of that effort.
7: I wanted to pick up on something you said earlier in the previous segment about the impact that bringing the Eucharist in the monstrance and these beautiful processions to the streets and the reaction of people. How do you find folks responding?
8: I think I find, well, it's interesting, right? So in one case, you find them responding with great reverence, appreciation, love for the Lord. I'm thinking of little simple stories of kids dropping flowers on the ground, or, oh, you know, the mailman kneeling on the side as it's going by. And so those are powerful testimonies and witnesses. I think, on the other hand, last year we had protesters. So we had a lot of protesters on our route. Who knows if that will happen again? And that also afforded us as Catholics an opportunity to witness to our faith by walking prayerfully and lovingly behind the Lord in the Eucharist. And so, of course, we had those kind of reactions, which sort of got people a little bit stirred up, for good and for bad. And so you never know what the reactions are going to be, but I think overall very positive. I think we've seen in the years past people curious, interested, wanting to know more. And so it's not just Catholics that are out there walking. You're definitely seeing great enthusiasm and interest from people outside the church on exactly what is this that you guys are doing. And it affords us an opportunity to explain and to evangelize and to talk to you, which is super powerful. It's exciting. I mean, this is the Catholic Church sort of making a public profession of faith as we walk across our great land and in our country.
7: Absolutely. Okay, so you also have the effort to gather 250,000 holy hours for the United States of America as we celebrate 250 years as a one nation under God. How is that going?
8: Yeah, it's going great. So I think you said it earlier, and I love that you said it's not 250 hours, not 2,500. We want 250,000 holy hours, and we're inviting people all over the country to help us create this spiritual bouquet of the prayer for healing, renewal, unity, peace in our country, whatever your prayer intentions. We understand not everybody can go walk along the route, but all of us can participate in giving one holy hour, if not multiple. So you can go online, eucharisticpilgrimage.org, and we're asking you to sign up. How many holy hours can you contribute to this effort? What are some of your prayer intentions? And our hope and our goal is that we're able to take that big prayer bouquet to D.C. and give it to the administration and others to say, we've been Catholics across this land, have been praying for this country. So please consider joining us. This is we can participate as a pilgrim interiorly, right? In our personal spiritual life, we can unite these prayers to this work, One Nation Under God, and pray for our country. And so we're excited to sort of to do that effort, to lead that effort. And then I think it's just going to be a powerful witness for us to be able to present that prayer bouquet to the administration.
7: Oh, I can't wait to see the positive fallout from this. It's going to be amazing in so many ways. Now, what I'd love to do, and I know EW10 is covering this extensively, and you're working with our team as well, but I would love to see if you can help me grab a few people along the way and how it's going for them and maybe some unique experiences. I think that would be encouraging for folks, maybe remind them if they're in a particular state, ooh, the pilgrimage is coming my May. I can go even for just a couple of hours and maybe for a whole day. So I'd love to work on that with you, Jason, and of course have you on with the other person as well. I think that'd be really exciting. We'll take people along with you and the other pilgrims. How does that sound?
8: That sounds fantastic. We're happy to work with you. You're a great friend and partner, and appreciate the opportunity to bring more of these pilgrims on so that your listeners can hear.
7: All right, my dear. Well, always great to catch up with you, Jason. Thank you for all that you do. And don't forget, folks, a beautiful website with all the information. One Nation Under God Pilgrimage, and we're going for 250,000 holy hours. We can do it. EucharisticPilgrimage.org. Thanks so much to Jason Shanks. What a beautiful thing. When my people humble themselves and pray, as the Old Testament says in Chronicles, amazing things happen. Amazing things also happen if you continue to read Scripture on a daily basis, as Gail Buckley is always reminding us, Gail Buckley Barringer, with our Scripture Verse of the Week. Good morning, my dear. What do you have in store for us today from the Good Word?
9: Well, good morning. Yes, prayer. Today I want to talk about prayer. So our verse is from the Gospel of John, chapter 16, verse 24, and it says, "Until now you have not asked for anything in my name. Ask and you will receive, and your joy will be complete." Now, this is Jesus. He's speaking to his disciples just before he leaves them to go to heaven. And he's given them, and us as well, you know, he's a promise that if they ask anything of God the Father in his name, in Jesus' name, that it will be given. Now, what we need to understand, though, is that when we ask in Jesus' name, that implies, you know, asking according to his will and authority rather than just, you know, using his name like maybe, like a blank check, you know, for our selfish desires, you know. So Jesus gave this promise to reassure, you know, the disciples that although he was leaving, they would have direct access to the Father. You know, the disciples have been through a lot. The apostles have been through a lot watching the crucifixion and all. So he wants to assure them that they can still get access to the Father. And this verse is actually a call to pray boldly and confidently. You know, I think a key word here would be persistently. And also trust in that God is willing to grant what is needed for our spiritual well-being. You know, God wants us to be in touch with him all the time. And Jesus encourages us to do that through prayer. And God loves to hear from us. I tell people, you know, he loves to hear from us, and we need to come to him with our needs. And Jesus spoke about prayer all the time in the New Testament. In addition to giving the formal, you know, the Our Father prayer, you know, he told us other ways to approach prayer. For example, I'm sure your listeners are, you know, familiar with that Bible verse from, I believe it's Matthew 7:7, where it says, ask and you shall receive, seek and you shall find, knock and the door will be opened.
7: Knock and the door shall be opened.
9: That's a very familiar. Well, this is another verse related to prayer. And scholars believe that the wording might suggest a rising in intensity. And what I mean by that is when Jesus says ask, that might just mean a single request. But then he goes on to say seek, and that might be referred to being persistent. And then to knock would imply being even more persistent. And that makes sense to me, Teresa, because

0: uncaring judge gives to this persistent woman, think how much more our loving Father would be willing to give us what we want, especially if we ask in the name of his beloved Son, Jesus. Now, that said, you know, Jesus doesn't mean, you know, these promises are to be used to manipulate God. You know, prayer is not, you know, presented in Scripture as a means to merely get our way. But he's telling us to, he's given us a manner in which we should pray, and perseverance is one of them, and to believe and have faith and continue to pray and not give up. But we also need to remember that while God loves us and wants us to bring us joy, he loves us too much to give us something that's not good for us. And God knows us better than we know ourselves. And for example, I think it's chapter 4 of James. It says, you know, you ask and you don't receive because you ask wrongly to spend it on your passion. And then James also states that others don't receive because they don't ask. Well, I mean, God can't answer a prayer if you don't ask, right? So although God knows everything, and he, you know, including our thoughts, we still need to go to him and ask. And we should always ask, you know, with humility and thanksgiving. And also remember in 1 Peter where it says, we're told, you know, that the eyes of the Lord are on the righteous ones and his ears are open to their prayers. But the face of the Lord is against those who do evil. So we shouldn't ask God for anything when we're steeped in sin. We go to confession and confess your sins before going to God in prayer. Anyway, another verse I think that states that if we ask according to his will is in John chapter 5. And it says, again, he's not going to answer selfish prayers and give us something that is against his will that's not good for us. And one last verse is Philippians 4:6, where we're told to be thankful. We should always ask in thanksgiving. And I'll add there, I think, humility. We always need to be humble before God. And finally, I think, Teresa, we need to remember that prayer is not just about receiving, but it's about engaging in a relationship with God. So that's my thing today, is prayer. It's important to go to God all the time. He wants to hear from us. He wants to converse with us, and he wants to give us good things for us. But not, you know, we can't pray, oh, Lord, let me win this lottery ticket so I can buy a lot of good things for myself.
1: Right.
0: I don't think that's going to be something that God, I mean, he might if he thinks you're going to do good things with it. But, you know, not selfish prayers, and especially not when we're in sin.
1: Yeah, but your point about the being focused on God, and if you have a relationship with him, it's about doing his will. And so if you're asking, especially if you're asking God to show you, continually show you his will, he will. Gail, thanks so much. Great to be with you on a Monday. Gail Buckley-Barringer with our scriptural verse of the week, and we'll be right back to let you know what's coming up.
2: This is Monsignor Charles Pope. Let's pray to end abortion. In the name of the Father, and of the Son, and of the Holy Spirit, amen. Lord, every one of our lives is no accident. You tell us that before we were ever formed in our mother's womb, you knew us and thought about us. Yes, Lord, you prepared for us and put everything into place so that we could be. You also knit us together in our mother's womb with your own hand. We're wonderfully, fearfully made. We ask your blessing to come upon all of our hearts, that we may love one another and take care of one another because of our dignity, and help others by our prayers, but also our efforts to bring the terrible scourge of abortion to an end in this country and throughout the world. We make this prayer through the intercession of our Blessed Lady and in the name of Jesus, who is Lord forever and ever. In the name of the Father, and of the Son, and of the Holy Spirit, amen.
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1: 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It is May 11th already, 2026. Hour number two can be heard on EWTN's Radio Extra. It's going to be a great hour, good Lord willing, thanks to our wonderful team back at the ranch in Irondale. So we are going to be discussing in our Two Cents segment, of course, after the news and the weather, which we give you every hour, every day of this program. We are going to be taking a look at the importance of tradition. Now, Matt kind of hit a little bit on this in terms of how Catholics are sometimes, and I'm paraphrasing what he said in his segment, his great segment on the upcoming Journey Hope episode tonight, but Catholics are often criticized because of the many traditions we have in our faith, even though Scripture supports that. And what also supports tradition, and I'm talking not even, obviously, we have in our faith the traditions that have been handed on to us over 2,000 years, especially with the sacraments and Scripture and whatnot, and the ordination of the religious, but I am talking about tradition in our daily lives, maybe traditions that we have as a family. I discussed this on the Sunrise Morning Show this morning based on the experience that Deacon Dom and I had over the weekend for this beautiful annual spring festival in Assisi called the Con Lamaggio. It's one of the largest. And we're posting pictures and a mini blog on Facebook this morning. And these pictures are absolutely mind-blowing with the costumes and the decorations. And when you look at these photos, you feel like you're looking at a history book or a Renaissance painting. That's how realistic it is. But there's so much pride and so much tradition, and we need to maintain that. And we're trying to do that with the upcoming anniversaries. Really, really important. We'll discuss in Two Cents. And then we'll take a look at the spiritual life of Padre Pio. Susan DiBartoli joins us. We'll be right back.
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1: Colby Consecration to Mary, O Immaculata Queen of Heaven and Earth, Refuge of Sinner and our Most Loving Mother, God has willed to entrust the entire Order of Mercy to you. I, a repentant sinner, cast myself at your feet, humbly imploring you to take of me all of I am and have, wholly to yourself as your possession and property. 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If it pleases you, use all that I am and have without reserve, wholly to accomplish what is said of you. She will crush your head, and you alone have destroyed all the heresies in the world. 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
2: Then many years later, my husband, well, we were actually just cohabitating, but he became very ill, and I could not see any way that I could possibly help him get better. And out of literally nowhere, I received an incredibly strong prompting. It was very feminine in nature, to start praying the rosary. And I didn't have a clue how to pray a rosary. I grew up in a Catholic household, but had actually forgotten that I had been baptized Catholic because my mother was completely agnostic and away from the church. But I knew what a rosary looked like. So I went to a local Catholic shop, bought a rosary, bought a little pamphlet on how to pray it, and I started praying the rosary. And it choked me up for my husband every day. And my experience was so profound. The Blessed Mother literally just took me directly to Christ. Fast forward, you know, it's been 3 years. My husband and I are deeply, deeply committed to the Catholic faith. We got married in the Catholic Church. So for anybody that wonders if the Blessed Mother takes you to Christ, I promise you she takes you directly there. And the rosary was utterly instrumental in that happening for us.
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4: We are back. Welcome back. And this is the first day of Pledge Drive. So let us begin in prayer as we always do. And keep in mind that we are praying for your intentions. Now, our intention is that we can make our need of $3 million by the end of the week this week. But we're also praying in a special way for your needs. So it could be a family need. It could be a financial need, a health need, whatever it may be. We are praying for you. And we're asking our Blessed Mother to pray for us.
6: at the same time. In the name of the Father, and of the Son, and of the Holy Spirit. Amen. Remember, O most gracious Virgin Mary, that never was it known that anyone who fled to thy protection, implored thy help, or sought thine intercession was left unaided. Inspired by this confidence, I fly unto thee, O Virgin of Virgins, my Mother. To thee do I come, before thee I stand, sinful and sorrowful. O Mother of the Word Incarnate, despise not my petitions, but in thy mercy hear and answer me. Amen. In the name of the Father, and of the Son, and of the Holy Spirit. Amen. Now, as I mentioned in the first hour of the program today, it's a regular program. It is Pledge Drive, but it's a regular program. So you can still call 888-914-9149 and be on the air. 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Now, Kathy in Scottsdale, you had called in just a few minutes before the top of the hour break, so we couldn't really get into your question. So do you want to, like, tell me again what the question was, and we'll take it from the top.
9: Okay. I was asked to be part of OCIA last November, and I said, well, let me think about it and pray about it, and I'll get back to you. And I did, and I said yes, and it's been fine, and I love it. But about 2 months ago, the subject of topic of the sacrament of reconciliation came up, and in the conversation, the leader said that, the director said that you didn't need to go to confession. I said, I'm the one who said we're required, as Catholics, we're required to go to confession at least once a year, and that during the Easter season. Mm-hmm. And she said, well, no, that's been changed. You really don't have to go to confession at all. They don't have a requirement anymore for how often to go. And I was not comfortable continuing with that in front of the students, and I haven't felt comfortable. She's good, and I like her, but I just didn't want to talk to her about it, even afterwards. So I'm going to call you because it's still bothering me.
6: Okay, I'm glad you did, because this is a question that does come up rather frequently. So the first thing is, it is indeed the case that the church says that we should go to confession frequently. And that's an elastic term. It can mean different things to different people. For some people, it's weekly. For some people, monthly. For some people, perhaps less often. But the ideal is to go to confession on a frequent basis. Now, the obligation comes in with regard to mortal sin. And just to give you the specific examples here, the church has two ways of saying this, and that's where there can be some confusion. Because it says in paragraph 1457 of the Catechism, according to the Church's command, after having attained the age of discretion, each of the faithful is bound by an obligation faithfully to confess serious sins at least once a year. Anyone who is aware of having committed a mortal sin must not receive Holy Communion, even if he experiences deep contrition, without having first received sacramental absolution. Now, it continues, but that's the key here, where it specifically says that the obligation is to confess serious sins, mortal sins. Now, it also says in paragraph 2042, it's talking here about the precepts of the church, which is what you're remembering, and you're correct to remember this, because that was the traditional precept of the church, to confess your sins at least once a year. And generally, it would be understood that at the very least, it would be during the time of Lent in preparation for Easter. Here's what paragraph 2042 says. The first precept, you shall attend Mass on Sundays and holy days of obligation and rest from servile labor, requires the faithful to sanctify that day, and it goes on in that vein. Then it says in the next sentence, the second precept, you shall confess your sins at least once a year, ensures preparation for the Eucharist by the reception of the sacrament of reconciliation, which continues baptism's work of conversion and forgiveness. So you see here, it just reiterates the precept, confess your sins once a year. That's open-ended, and it doesn't specifically say that you're obliged to do so only if you have mortal sins. So the way to understand it, and the correct answer here, is that if somebody has a mortal sin, that person is obliged, it is a strict obligation, you might say, to confess your sins, to go to confession at least once a year. I think people would be crazy not to go more often, but that's at least the obligation. Now, the second part about going to confession for venial sins isn't a strict obligation that you have to go every year. And that seems to be the nature of the change. Whereas before, traditionally, it was just a blanket, go to confession at least once a year. Now the nuance has been added that if you're in the state of mortal sin, definitely. If you're not in the state of mortal sin, strongly encouraged, but not required. Do you see, Kathy?
9: Yes, thank you very much.
6: You're welcome. Does that help get to the heart of the issue?
9: It does. Yes, okay. That's exactly what I needed, the clarity that you just gave that. Thank you.
6: Okay. You are welcome. I'm glad I could be of service to you. Thank you for the call. 888-914-9149. I think we can get quickly to Mary in. I don't know where Mary is, but good morning, Mary. Welcome.
10: Thank you for taking my call.
6: You're welcome.
10: I have to get you off speaker. I don't lose you. All right. Are you still there, Patrick?
6: Yes, I'm still here.
10: Okay. Well, I'm sorry. I can't seem to get it off. Yesterday I was with a group in our community, and all of a sudden this one woman spoke up and said, did you hear that Pope Leo has made a special room for the Mormons, and that the Catholics are turning to Mormonism or whatever? And another gal spoke up and she says, oh yes, I was in Rome and I saw that room. She said it has a serpent in it. And I thought, is any of this true?
6: No. Well, none of that is true in any case. So Pope Leo did not make a special room for Mormons. What they're in their sort of garbled way are thinking of, or they think they're thinking of, is that last year, the director of the Vatican Library, he agreed to a request that was made by Muslim scholars visiting the Vatican Library that I'm certain that your other friend has never been inside of, chances are. And they wanted a room where they could pray, because as devout Muslims, they pray five times a day. They kneel down on the ground. They bow toward the east, et cetera, et cetera. So Pope Leo had nothing to do with it. He wasn't involved. It was the director of the Vatican Library. And in particular, not just the library, but the secret archives, where there's a great deal of scholarly work that's being done by people of different faiths as well as Catholic. That's where this story is true. And it was this room that was allowed for them. There is no serpent in it or any of that kind of thing. It was just a gesture of hospitality to say, if you want to pray, here's a room that you can set aside for that purpose. Now, some people like it, some people don't like it, and we don't have to enter into the controversy over that, but it had nothing to do with Mormons, and there's no serpent involved. And no, the Catholic Church is not becoming Mormon or anything like that. I don't know where your friends got these notions, but what they told you is not true.
10: All right, good. I mean, it was just a little bit hard to swallow.
6: Well, for good reason, because it's not true. I'm glad you gave me a chance to put that to rest, Mary. Thank you. Appreciate the call. We have a message from Father Rocky, and Mary will be joining me right after that.
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6: Yep.
12: We need at least 100 people this hour. 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It's important we do it this hour. And we are only $25,000 away from the mini goal of $200,000.
6: We have to have a lot of momentum today, everybody. As Mary just said, you know, if we fall short 1 hour, we have to make it up and continue to make our goal for the next hour. So it makes it the climb all the more steep. So this is why we're asking you right now, step forward. And this way you'll be done. You'll be able to coast for the rest of the week. I mean, unless you decide you want to make another donation. 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
15: Hi, Patrick. It's an honor to speak with you.
6: You know what? I apologize. I can't really hear what you're saying. Could you repeat that, please?
15: Yeah, absolutely. It's an honor to speak with you.
6: Oh, thank you.
15: Yeah. My question was about, I kind of got sucked into this, while I was perusing YouTube, with the Book of Enoch and the Ethiopian
6: Bible.
15: Yeah. Mm. And the explanation on YouTube was pretty compelling. I want to know why, if it was found with the Dead Sea Scrolls, if or why actually, why is it not? Is it valid, and why is it not part of the Bible?
6: Okay.
15: If it's true, I don't know.
6: Yeah, this is becoming a kind of mania that I've seen a lot of people getting caught up in. Not that you yourself necessarily are, but people imagine that the Book of Enoch is some kind of secret biblical text that has been kept hidden from everybody, and if only they would read it, if only they would know what was in it, suddenly that would change everything. And it's simply not true. So a few things about the Book of Enoch. Enoch himself, of course, was a biblical character. He is very early on. I think he's the seventh generation after Adam. So he does appear in this lineage. And the church has known about this book for a long time and has had this book for a long time, but it's not considered canonical scripture. Now, I don't know the pedigree of the Book of Enoch in terms of where the manuscripts have been and where we, you know, which manuscript bodies we have them from. But I do know that a part of it, a portion or a fragment perhaps, or fragments, portions, let's say in the plural, were discovered in among the Dead Sea Scrolls. But the Jews did not consider the Book of Enoch to be inspired scripture. You'll notice that they don't have it in their Bible, which we call the Old Testament. The Ethiopian Orthodox Church includes it, but they also include a number of other books that are problematic. The bottom line answer to your question, why isn't it in the Bible, is because the church did not judge it to be inspired scripture. And the process of canonization, as the church considered possible books that were that claimed to be written by apostles, for example, these pseudepigraphal books, and that's different from the Book of Enoch, but it went through the same kind of process where the church just said, this doesn't fit the criteria of the church's standard for saying this book is inspired, inerrant scripture that comes directly from God. So if you were to pick up the Book of Enoch, I don't know if you've read it, but it's not one thing. It's a series of short, it would be maybe like booklets. So Enoch, the first book of Enoch, the second book of Enoch, etc. They're very short, and they purport to tell the story of the Old Testament era, certain things that happened, and also some rabbinic interpretations of the things that happened. There are other books that are associated with it that are Gnostic in origin, and those would be like some of the Gnostic Gospels, like the Gospel of Mary, the Gospel of Judas, the Gospel of Thomas, and those are often, if you were to buy a copy of the Book of Enoch, which has three distinct books, you're going to find typically those other Gnostic writings in there with it. And those, to greater or lesser extents, are ludicrous things that they teach. So among other things, you know, teaching things that are contrary. So in the Gospel, I think it's the Gospel of Mary, which purports to have been written by St. Mary Magdalene, although it wasn't. She has this ongoing quarrel with St. Peter. There's this notion that matter is bad. Spirit is good, but matter is bad. The church does not teach that at all. She claims that the Lord told her that no other rules were to be given. Make no rules, make no laws or anything in the church, only those things that they heard Jesus say. That's not true. So part of the issue, if you ask me, is that people get all hepped up about the Book of Enoch, the books of Enoch specifically, and they think, perhaps without reading it, that there's something here for them that they're not getting in the Gospels, and none of that's true. I'll bet you if you were to read the books of Enoch, you'd probably come away from it.
15: I don't.
6: I'm just saying if you did, I bet you would come away from it like, what on earth is all the fuss about? For some people, it's because it talks about the giants, the Nephilim, and there's this ongoing sort of science fiction theology notion that fallen angels can mate with women and produce hybrid offspring. That is not true. St. Augustine says that's not true. That's part of the Book of Enoch. St. Augustine says that's not true. That's a misunderstanding. St. Thomas Aquinas says that's not true. That's a misunderstanding. And yet, some people persist in this notion on things like that. And that's where the books of Enoch come in, because they have a fair amount of material on this that winds up confusing people. So I would advise you, don't even bother with it. I mean, if you pick it up and read it, yeah, that's fine, but you're not going to find anything. Okay, but no. The point is, though, you called me saying that you were seeing these videos, and I'll bet you that a lot of other people are thinking that this is something it's really not.
15: I really appreciate your help on that one.
6: Oh, you're welcome.
15: I just understand if they were part of the Dead Sea Scrolls, and the Dead Sea Scrolls are the ones that had all those Gnostic Gospels, why wasn't it in the Council of Nicaea? Why did they say no to that, those?
6: I mean, okay. Well, I kind of... I already
15: don't know.
6: Well, I kind of mentioned already why that is, but I'll take another run at it. Because these books have content that is directly contrary to the teachings of the church, that include things like Gnostic heresies, that matter is bad, and that spirit is good. Spirit is good, of course, but matter is also good. Things like that. So when the church fathers were considering these, reading these, and rejecting them, it would be on the basis that they contradict things that we know are true. So in the book of Genesis, for example, when God creates the heavens and the earth and the things in the earth, and several times he says, it is good. It is very good. So God's creation is good unto itself, and it's part of the Gnostic heresy that matter is bad. So that would be a concrete example, Stephen, of why the church would discard a book and say this is not considered scripture because it's clearly teaching something that is contrary to the faith. I think that's probably the best way that I could explain it. But I hope that's helpful. Thank you. Let's go now to Mike in Maryland. Good morning, Mike.
16: Good morning, Patrick.
6: Yes, sir.
16: Yes, I had a question.
6: Yes.
16: My wife and I have been married now for about 24 years. And she's going to be 48. We have some children. And she's not ready to carry another child. So I struggle with explaining to her the church's teaching on contraception. So she insists on me to use it because she's not ready at this point in her life.
6: Yeah.
16: I wonder if you could help me with that.
6: Sure. I have about 90 seconds. I won't be able to provide much help, but perhaps we could take it again after the break. But real quickly, contraception is a serious sin in whatever form it may take. So whether it's a barrier or a pill or some other form of contraception, we wouldn't want to do that. And I can provide reasons why when we have more time, maybe after the break. But there is the morally licit way of going about this, which would be she would start charting her cycle, and it wouldn't take terribly long, but she'd be able to figure out when the time of ovulation is each cycle. And then you can refrain from intimacy during that time as a way to avoid conception for a serious reason, for a reasonable, just cause. And we would have to explore the possibilities of that. Now, there's a lot that we can talk about there, Mike. If you want to, stand by. And when we come back, we can pick it up from there. If that's enough, that's fine. But if you want to go further on that point, let me know by staying on the line. Okay. Well, as I mentioned, this is Pledge Drive. And that means we're going to take a little time here and there to talk about what we need to do each day to raise funds to stay fully funded for the end of the next 3 months, and Mary is here with me to tell us exactly what we need to do.
12: 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It's a reverent image of Our Lady of Guadalupe alongside the Relevant Radio mission, bringing Christ to the world through the media. 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
6: 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Like Paul, for example, in Grays Lake, Illinois, just came in with a $50 gift. Thank you, Paul. 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And thank you, Anonymous, in Faribault, Minnesota, for a $300 gift. Oh, and Roy in Staunton, Virginia, came in, too, with a $75 gift. 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No, there's no donation amount that's too big, no donation amount that's too small. 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
6: So there was a caller who called in a few minutes ago, and he was asking about his wife wants to use contraception. She's in her late 40s and does not want to have any more children. And he wanted to know, what is the Catholic Church's teaching on contraception? I was only able to give a 60-second reply, which is inadequate, obviously. So the next best thing, he wasn't able to stay on the line. Maybe he had to get into work or something. I don't know. But next best thing is I wrote a comprehensive article on this topic that addresses two issues. One is, why is contraception wrong? What does the church teach on this issue? And so whether it's a barrier or a pill or some other thing or perhaps even an action, why is contraception morally wrong? A lot of people have never even heard that it is. They just don't know. So in this article, I talk about what does the church teach on that issue. But on the other side, too, I talk about the church's teaching that natural family planning, NFP for short, is a moral alternative under certain circumstances where the couple can, for a certain time period, they can avoid conception by making use of the natural process of abstaining during the time of fertility. Now, there are some people, not many, but they're out there and they're very vocal and they're very adamant in their notion that this itself is immoral, that it is immoral to use natural family planning. And that notion is simply untrue. So another part of this article is, in addition to the church's teaching on why contraception is wrong, in addition to the church pointing out that making use of abstaining for serious reasons is morally permissible, it also addresses all the arguments from that group who say no, NFP is in effect contraceptive. It takes into account all of their arguments and responds to them. So that article is free. It's called No, Natural Family Planning is Not Contraception. And it incorporates all these different aspects of it. It's free, as are all the articles. And if you are interested in this topic or any part of this topic, it's easy to get. Just go to the show page. 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You have to put that on there. 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Click on the links button. And there you'll see the Substack articles. And you want to scroll down to that one, which says, no, natural family planning is not contraception. Now, I had an email that came in. I might as well pop this in there right now as long as I'm at it. And this email came in from Carly. Carly is in Los Angeles listening on 93 KHJ. And she says, I listen to the Patrick Majors Show every morning on my way to work. Thank you for that. When he mentions articles, I've gone to the website and tried to find them, but I can't find them. So she said, today, for example, he mentioned, and this is from a few days ago, he mentioned an article, and I know I'd recognize the article if I could just find the link, but I can't find the link, so please help me. No problem. First thing is make sure you put the slash Patrick at the end. If you don't put that, you're going to not be in the right place. So relevantradio.com/Patrick. And then you want to click on the links button. It's a blue button, prominent. You'll see it kind of on the upper left, click on that, and that's where you'll find all the links, including all those articles that are all free, waiting for you, in the Substack. So that's how you find it, and then you can navigate to whichever article you think it might be. Thank you. We'll go to Marlene now in Cincinnati. Hello, Marlene. Welcome.
0: Hi, Patrick. Hi there. I have what I hope is an easy question. If an amateur like my husband and I were wanting to compare translations of Bible translations types to look at a certain passage that we're studying, what are three or four translations that you would say are, you know, the most faithful, accurate, whatever?
6: Well, I myself use the Revised Standard Version Catholic Edition, and that is also known as the Ignatius Bible, which is really good. I also use the New American Bible, which is not as good, if you ask me, but it's still good, and it's the version that you're used to hearing at Mass when you go to Mass. It's the Bible version that the U.S. bishops make use of for the Mass readings. The Augustine Bible is another translation similar to the Revised Standard Version, but not exactly the same. And it, too, is quite good. That's called the Augustine Bible. You could also, if you don't mind the more archaic language, the Douay-Rheims Bible is a beautiful translation. It was the English language translation for well over 400 years. So that too would be in there. And these different versions have their strengths and some weaknesses, but any of them or all of them would be good. And you could do that comparison. You could say, here's what the RSV says, here's what the NAB says. Now, one thing to make it even easier is there's a website called blueletterbible.org in which you've got all of the many Protestant versions and a few of the Catholic versions. So you can see just by clicking a button what the different versions say for a given passage. So that's another resource that you might want to try.
0: All right, great. All right. Thank you so much.
6: You got it. Thank you. 888-914-9149. We have a break coming up here in just a little bit. But in the meantime, though, we have some emails I want to get to as well. This one is from, let's see here. I think we can do this quickly. This one is from Geraldine. And she says, a close friend of hers is suffering greatly from pancreatic cancer. She's in significant pain. She is unable to go out, and her family is no longer able to care for her. And she has decided that she's going to go ahead with assisted suicide. Another mutual friend has asked her, and her name is Irene, has asked to visit her and to speak to her about reconsidering this decision. Now, this email is a couple of days old, so we can hope and pray that Irene is still with us, please God. So Geraldine is asking for prayers for Irene so that she will not make this terrible, fateful step of ending her life this way. So we want to very much pray for Irene right now. Thank you, Geraldine, for bringing this to my attention. She's, as you can imagine, she says this is weighing heavily on her heart. And so all of those good-hearted people out there who are listening right now, I'm sure you're one of them. Why don't we ask the Lord to intervene in a powerful way in Irene's thoughts and in her mind so that she won't give up hope. I'm sure she's in great pain and she's experiencing the temptation to end her own life, but we pray that she will not succumb to that temptation, but we'll trust in the Lord's providence and that he will also give her some relief from the pain that she's experiencing. So we want to pray in a special way for that. Let's pray in Our Father and a Hail Mary for that. Our Father who art in heaven, hallowed be thy name. Thy kingdom come, thy will be done on earth as it is in heaven. Give us this day our daily bread and forgive us our trespasses as we forgive those who trespass against us. And lead us not into temptation, but deliver us from evil. Amen. Hail Mary, full of grace, the Lord is with thee. Blessed art thou among women, and blessed is the fruit of thy womb, Jesus. Holy Mary, Mother of God, pray for us sinners, now and at the hour of our death. Amen. In the name of the Father, and of the Son, and of the Holy Spirit. Amen. All right, we have to take a quick time out. Here's a quick message about how listening to Relevant Radio changes lives, and I'll be back right after that with Mary Graham. We'll talk a little bit more about Pledge Drive.
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6: Let's go to Andrew in Austin. 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
12: 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It is day one of Pledge Drive. We need $3 million by the end of this week to make our need of what we need to keep this radio station, all these radio stations really across the country, on the air for the next 3 months. And when we get folks like Edward, thank you so much. In Indianapolis, my cowbell's broken. Where's my other cowbell? It's not working. Where's the
6: Cyrus big one? Has one.
12: Edward in Indianapolis, Indiana, made a special gift of $5,000.
6: Way to go. Thank you, Edward.
12: Yes.
6: Beautiful.
12: Did you realize, Patrick, that was doubled to $10,000. We have matching funds for this hour. Way to go.
6: I love it.
12: Yes.
6: Thank you, Edward.
12: Yes, it made a huge dent in our need for this hour. We only need $12,000 now to cross the mini goal of $200,000. 15 minutes left. Can we do that? I think we can. I know we can. $12,000 here in the last 15 minutes. Let's make it happen. Give now. 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Today and today only, we have it's a bookmark, but it's a metal engraved bookmark with a beautiful image of Our Lady of Guadalupe on it, along with the Relevant Radio slogan, our mission that we have, bringing Christ to the world through the media. 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
2: And I listen every day to the Patrick Madrid Show because it's awesome.
6: Oh, thank you very much. I appreciate that.
2: It's so awesome.
6: Our listeners are awesome. That's what's awesome. Thank you for listening. And if you want to call and be on the air, call 888-914-9149. Cyrus, did you know that the top baby names for boys in 2025 were number one, Patrick, number two, Cyrus, and then it just trails off from there. Did you know that?
5: No, that's definitely news to me.
6: Do you believe that?
5: I don't believe that for one second.
6: Maybe someday, if we do our jobs right for a long time, wouldn't that be something if Patrick... I mean, I would be happy to take number two, but Patrick and Cyrus, those are pretty cool names. But here's the actual list of the top baby names in these United States. And this is ranked by the Social Security Administration because they take, you know, they take records. They keep track of all this. So for girls, the top 10 baby names in 2025 were Olivia, number one, Charlotte, number two, and then going down from there, Emma, followed by Amelia, followed by Sophia, followed by Mia, followed by Isabella, followed by Evelyn, followed by Sophia. Again, it's number five, but it's number five with the PH, which is the Greek way of spelling it. And then at number nine, it appears again, Sophia with an F, S-O-F-I-A. So Sophia made the list twice, and it was rounded out with number 10 at Eliana. And for the boys' names, I'm afraid to say number one is not Patrick or Cyrus. It's Liam, followed number two, Noah. Noah has become an incredibly popular name. So like every other boy in kindergarten is named Noah, it seems. So Liam, number one, Noah, number two, followed by Oliver, Theodore, Henry, number five, James, Elijah, Mateo, William, and Lucas. So I ask you, Cyrus Simcoe, do you see any kind of a pattern here? Because I do. Do you see it?
9: I'm not sure. Yeah, what do you got?
6: More traditional biblical saints' names. Uh-huh. So they're not all necessarily biblical. Noah, of course, is. Elijah, obviously, of course, is. Lucas, for Luke, certainly is. Mateo, for Matthew, certainly is. James, for St. James, the greater and the lesser, is. So it rounded out with Oliver and Henry. These are saints' names. St. Oliver Plunkett, for example. Is there a St. Liam? There must be. There must be a bunch of St. Liams. I just don't know offhand who they are. But one that drew my attention, Cyrus, is we have a son named Theodore, who is not quite 30. And back in the day when we named him Theodore nearly 30 years ago, it wasn't a name that anybody ever named their boys, or so it seemed. And now it's number 4 on the list. What do you think of that? That's amazing.
9: You're a trendsetter, Patrick.
6: I don't know if it had any, in fact, I'm certain it has nothing to do with our Theodore, but I really am happy to see that there's this resurgence in naming children after saints and biblical figures. It's a great thing if you ask me. And the church has always recommended it. Not that there's anything inherently wrong with a name that is not

0: Oh, that's a great name. What's the story behind that name? And then you can do a little evangelization. Here's an email that comes in from Monica, and she says, what is that online Catholic faith course for beginners? Last week on your show, you recommended a free online course for Catholics at a beginner's level. You were answering a live caller with respect to her young adult children. I searched through the podcast to find out, but I wasn't able to. Please advise. Thank you as always. 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And so if you're interested in plugging in, you know, maybe you're not in a position to be able to drop everything and go get yourself a degree, you can still be connected by going through their online programs at christendom.edu. So more information is available there. That may, in fact, be what you heard me talk about. But I also talked about one other thing that wasn't online, and that was the Beginning Apologetics booklets by Jim Burnham and Father Frank Chacon. So those are not online. Those are like workbook-sized workbooks, the kind you might have had in high school. And they cover about 20 different topics, each one a specific theme. So one on Mary, one on the Eucharist, one on the divinity of Jesus, for example, one on salvation, one on the papacy, that kind of thing. So it could also have been those that I was talking about, because I do remember talking about those. And those are available by just going online. They're called Beginning Apologetics, and they are excellent. Check them out. 888-914-9149. Now, looking at the clock here, I see that we've got probably not time to do another email, but let's see if we can quickly get to Catherine in Virginia. Good morning, Catherine. Hello, Catherine. Looks like Catherine's not ready. Okay, that's all right. If Catherine wants to get her phone call sorted, we'll be sure to come back to her and talk a little bit about that. This is a note that comes in from Father Jim. He says, not being the first, that's one I'll wait for a little while. This is one from Judy, and she says, do you think that the change in confession requirements could be due to the shortage of priests? No, I don't think so. You're talking, I believe, about the go to confession once a year and how there's a more specific description. I read them from the Catechism today, designating mortal sins, serious sins, as sins that you're obliged to confess at least once a year. So I don't think it would be that, honestly, because one thing is that we're noticing is that in many dioceses, there is an upsurgence in the number of men who are being ordained, whereas before it was somewhat in the doldrums, sort of here and there, there would be bigger groups, and then it would flatline for a while. But it seems that the trend now is more and more priests are being ordained, which is a wonderful thing. So for that reason, I don't think that it would be attributable to that. Thank you. I'll be right back with more of the Patrick Madrid Show this first day of Pledge Drive.
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0: Keep going. We need you to keep going. Here's the good news. We are down to only needing another $9,000 to cross over the mini goal of $200,000. It's a great way to start our Monday is by crossing these mini goals as we go along. 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And you can say, I helped cross the mini goal line. You can make yourself a little pin at home and wear it around all day long. Look what I did. 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
1: Special thanks going out to a bunch of people who have stepped forward in the last several minutes, like Sharon in Chenoa, Illinois. I hope I'm saying the name correctly. $100 online gift. Thank you, Sharon. 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And Mary in Los Alamos, California, for your $1,000 online gift. That's momentum right there, Mary. 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
0: at
1: that.
0: Thank you, Mary. 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
1: Right on.
0: Yes, that brings us down to only $7,000 is what we need to cross the mini goal of $200,000. 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
1: 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Mary, we're down to $7,000. Look at that. To meet
0: that's
1: that
0: right.
1: Next
0: we're making a
1: goal.
0: Difference. We're making a difference. Just 3 minutes left in this hour. 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
3: Let's go now to Clay in Illinois. Good morning, Clay.
4: Hi. I don't normally make calls like this anyway, so I just wanted to call and tell you that thank you for what you do. You've been a big help to me the last, well, 10, 11 months here anyway. I'm one of those recent converts.
3: Welcome home, by the way. Good to have you.
4: Thank you.
3: Yeah. Can I ask you about your background a little bit?
4: Yeah. I was not raised in the Catholic Church, and there really wasn't much reason to the church at all. I'm exactly 3 months, or almost to the day, 3 months, 3 years older than you. And I was married about a week apart from when you were till.
3: Oh, yeah.
4: And I just lost my wife here 15 months ago, 44 years. So it was, yeah, that, thank you. That started it, and we weren't necessarily churchgoers, and, you know, but it started was there, from there anyway, and it kind of opened my heart up anyway. Holy Spirit.
3: How did you discover Relevant Radio? Was that part of the journey?
4: Oh, yeah. Yeah, definitely. I'm a radio person. I have been. I'm a talk radio person for decades and all. And I've been infatuated with radio forever. So now I discovered you on the stream. 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And bada-boom, I have Madrid in perfect stereo. So it's nice.
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3: Okay, we are back. This is a regular program, but it is Pledge Drive. So we're going to begin this hour as we do each hour in prayer, asking our Blessed Mother to pray for us and with us. We have a need of $3 million we need to raise by the end of the week this week. So that's our special intention. And whatever yours happen to be, we'll add those in as well. In the name of the Father, and of the Son, and of the Holy Spirit. Amen. Remember, O most gracious Virgin Mary, that never was it known that anyone who fled to thy protection, implored thy help, or sought thine intercession was left unaided. Inspired by this confidence, I fly unto thee, O Virgin of Virgins, my Mother. To thee do I come, before thee I stand, sinful and sorrowful. O Mother of the Word Incarnate, despise not my petitions, but in thy mercy hear and answer me. Amen. In the name of the Father, and of the Son, and of the Holy Spirit. Amen. All right. Well, as I mentioned, this is a regular program. You can call and be on the air. Call 888-914-9149, 888-914-9149, and email, send those to patrick@relevantradio.com. We'll start with Catherine in Virginia. We tried Catherine, and the audio wasn't quite right, so we'll try it again. Good morning.
12: Good morning, Patrick. I am a first caller, and I guess I didn't set it up right. Warning that all the extraterrestrial and UFO beings and UFOs and all this is going to explode with, the government releasing their secret documents, and that his warning was that this is great deception ushering in the end of times, and don't be fooled. And of course, I am a listener of Relevant Radio. I do Bible studies. I consider myself faithful. But I was always open-minded to the possibility, and therefore I could very easily be fooled. But he pointed out, it's like, no, this is against the Bible, of what the Bible says. And if you believe one or the other, and if you want to believe extraterrestrials, well, then all Christendom's going to fall, and Judaism. But I'm calling you because you're the great apologist. And
3: thank you. Thank you.
12: And what is going to help us? Is there any leeway?
3: Go ahead, Catherine.
12: Yeah,
3: I'll jump in. I think I understand the question. So, and your phone was kind of cutting in a little bit here and there, but I think I got all of it. So there are a number of things that we have to take into account. First of all, is that God is the creator of the universe and everything in the universe. Jesus is the Lord of the universe. He's Lord of everything in the universe. So to the extent that human beings do not know, because we haven't yet discovered, nor has it been revealed to us, what other things may exist in the universe, the first thing we should begin with is that Jesus is Lord of all. So there is nothing in the universe that doesn't fall under his kingship. The second thing is that the Bible is clear, and not just the Bible, but also the persistent teaching of the church is clear, that at the apex of God's creation stand the angels. Directly below the angels are human beings, and all of the natural order falls below human beings, so animals and the lower creatures, etc. But like God and like the angels, human beings are rational creatures, and we're the only rational creatures. So this is where part of the difficulty with understanding what are these craft, where do they come from? Is this, you know, how do we explain these phenomena? And there are a few different theories that seek to explain it. But one thing we can say for sure is that the church has always said that there are no other rational beings in the universe aside from human beings. So that would preclude the possibility of extraterrestrials, at least on the basis of this consistent church teaching. So that leaves open, what are some other possibilities? Some people hold the view that it's demonic activity. Some people hold the view that, well, these are extraterrestrials, and we would run into the problem of, well, how do we then square that with the church's teaching that the only rational creatures, you know, not counting the angels, in the universe would be human beings? That's a very important problem, and I don't think that appealing to extraterrestrials as being advanced civilizations that are not human would be able to be easily responded to, if at all, given the church's teaching on this issue. So, for example, the popes expounding on the biblical themes on this issue have consistently reiterated that all rational creatures have the same origin. This is what Pope Pius XII said in his encyclical letter Humani Generis back in 1950. He says that we can't believe theories that say that there are other creatures in the universe that don't have their origin, if indeed they're rational and human, from Adam and Eve. So what does that leave us with? That leaves us with a few possibilities. So it could be, some people posit the idea of time travel. I myself don't embrace that view. Some people say, well, this is maybe time travel, and some human beings in the future are somehow coming back to this time. That can be discussed, I suppose. Another possibility is that this is technology that we or other countries in this world have that you and I as average citizens don't know about. Another theory is that this is demonic activity, as I mentioned before. And I've gone through, I've tried to be up on the literature and tried to think about this very carefully. And the conclusions that I've drawn don't, the evidence that I've seen and the arguments that I've seen don't persuade me that this is necessarily diabolical activity. I know there are some who adamantly insist that this is the only possible interpretation of these phenomena. I'm not persuaded by that. I don't claim to know exactly what this is, and I'm not going out saying it's definitely this or it's definitely not this. I want to wait and see what happens. We have to stick within the churches and the biblical teaching on this issue, which I just laid out a moment ago. But when I look at this from the standpoint of could this be demons, I don't preclude the possibility or exclude the possibility that it could be diabolical activity, but it doesn't fit the biblical paradigm of diabolical activity. And the signs of diabolical presence in every generation have always been very consistent. So things like blasphemy, mocking God, mocking the sacraments, exhibiting a hatred for holy things. So a hatred of the crucifix, a hatred of the holy name of Jesus, for example. Certain kinds of occult symbolism, for example, and that can take the form of something as simple as, you know, Ouija boards or tarot cards or seances, things like that. Often it involves some kind of obscenity or some kind of inversion or perversion of the good, the true, and the beautiful, like black masses, for example, which are a parody of the Holy Eucharist. So when we see in Scripture and in the life of the church, and even going back before the time of the church into the Old Testament, when we see these phenomena and we see actual verified diabolical phenomena, we don't see, number one, craft being used. Now, I know some people will appeal to, well, what about the wheels in the sky in the Old Testament, and maybe say, well, that was an example of a UFO or a UAP, I guess they want to call it that now. I just don't see any kind of consistent evidence that this would be diabolical. And you can see in the lives of those saints who did indeed deal with diabolical phenomena, like St. John Vianney or St. Padre Pio, in other words, the persistent signs of diabolical activity are present. But lastly, and I have to take a break here in a minute, I'll have to leave it at this, one of the major reasons, and here we can follow the lead of St. Thomas Aquinas, who deals directly with this issue at length in the Summa Theologia, is that the demons do not use craft, as in vehicles. They don't need them, and they never use them. In the history of the church, and when we see these phenomena in the Bible, they don't show up in some sort of a vehicle. They are able to do what they do as fallen angels without the need for that kind of thing. Now, there's more that can be said on that issue. That's just a little allusion to the teaching of St. Thomas on this issue. But I'm taking a wait-and-see approach. I know that there are some who are adamant, and they're insisting that we're at the threshold, perhaps, of the rise of the Antichrist. That may be. I hope not. I'd rather not have to live through that. It could be possible, so I don't say that that's not possible. But I don't, and as I say, I haven't been persuaded that this must indeed be diabolical. It could be used for diabolical purposes, and that's where I guess we have to press pause because I've got to take a break. But as time permits, Catherine, I can offer more thoughts on that issue, and maybe I'll write an article, and we'll see where that goes as well. Thank you for the question. I appreciate that. And people of goodwill can disagree on this issue. I understand that. We're all trying to find the truth, and the main thing is to focus on what Jesus taught and what the church teaches. We can't go wrong.
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0: I agree. 888-914-9149. Real quick, an email I've been meaning to get to. I love this. This is from Michael, who says, well, the subject line is, I'm totally angry with you, Mr. Madrid, and Cyrus too. Ha ha, joke's on me. Patrick, the other day you said that you and Cyrus typically look for emails that disagree or have a bone to pick. Well, I'm not really mad about that. I'm not mad at this time. But I figured if I started out with that, I might get your attention.
2: It worked.
0: Yeah, you know, it did work. That's true. We do read every single email that comes in, so we thank you for that. He says, my question is, what's your opinion on why so many people are intrigued with the devil and evil spirits? It seems that you get many questions about the diabolical world. Personally, I'd rather like to hear people asking questions about God's holy angels. I feel there is much to learn on the subject. What do you say? I'm just curious. Well, I think human nature being what it is, we have a tendency to be attracted by weird and unusual things. You know, what's that old saying about journalism? If it bleeds, it leads. It's a way of describing how bad news sells newspapers. Good news doesn't sell newspapers. And that general principle, I think, is that we human beings have a tendency to be attracted and fascinated by negative things, harmful things, disasters, natural disasters, things like that. If it bleeds, it leads. So for that reason, I do believe there is a natural tendency among human beings because of that fascination when they hear about devils and demons and evil spirits, and of course these are all synonyms, there's a built-in fascination. Maybe like going to see a scary movie, where you know it's going to be scary, but there's something about that that is appealing for many people. So I wouldn't be surprised if that has something to do with it. Another reason, and I think this is more just circumstantial, is that we now are at a time where there's so many YouTube videos and other platform videos, and there are podcasts, and there are websites and things, books, etc., that promote an interest in the devil and evil spirits. Now, there's, I believe, a healthy role for that, but only up to a point. Jesus cast out demons left and right. A big part of his ministry was exorcising people of diabolical possession in some cases, or just depression in others. So there's a reality there that we shouldn't overlook and we shouldn't ignore. But because there's so many books now, and there are exorcist priests who are, I don't want to say celebrity exorcists, but that's one term that comes to mind, where it's just like this steady torrent of videos and podcasts and books and things like that. So at a practical level, I think that has tended to feed a sort of public appetite for things like that. So I'm only giving you the reasons why I think that we're seeing an increase in this. Those two things, I think, are behind it. Not that it's a bad thing, but for some people, maybe for many, it can be taken too far, where they become overly curious, overly worried, overly fascinated with the devil and the things of the devil. My personal way of looking at it, for what it's worth, is I want to stay away from all that stuff. I want to be sufficiently aware of it, but I am not interested in listening to podcasts about diabolical things. God bless the people involved. I have nothing against them, but I'm not interested in that because I don't need that information in my mind any more than is strictly speaking necessary to be aware of it. When I read the Gospels, it's there. I see it. I know it. But I just don't see the value for me, and I'm not saying this for anybody else, but for me, I don't see the value in a steady diet of knowing more and more and more and more and more about what the devils say and what they do. I don't care. Get away from me, evil one. I don't want to be anywhere near you. I want to be close to Jesus. Now, that's just me. Not everybody looks at it that way. But in terms of my own opinion, that's the way I try to go with it. So those are my thoughts. I thank you for the email, 888-914-9149. We are going to have to take a break, I do believe, Cyrus. Is that correct, or do we have time for a quick one? Good. Okay. Let's go to Chad in northwestern Wisconsin. Hi, Chad.
2: Good morning, Patrick. I'll be quick because I know you're up against time. Really a positive experience to share with you using apologetics material for our confirmation class.
0: Uh-huh.
2: I'll take you back a few years ago. The DRE, the Director of Religious Education, had specified a material that was really existential. It was rocks and trees and Tweety Birds and water. And, you know, that in itself wasn't bad, but it was just all pablum. So the other teacher and myself sat down, and we said, well, we're obliged to cover that material. And each class was about an hour and a half. So we spent about 20 minutes going through that material, and then we used Jim Burnham's books, The Beginning Apologetics. We used the radioactive green, the first one, and we used that as the template for our 18 to 20 classes that we had from the fall of the year to the spring.
0: Oh.
2: And, you know, the proof in the pudding usually is with passage of time. I can't tell you how many times 6-7 years later I would run into young men and women I didn't even recognize. I mean, now they had whiskers, and they had pregnant women. I'm meeting young women. Oh, yeah, I had you for our confirmation teacher. And I'm, oh, yeah, yeah, you were that little 15-year-old kid. I remember that now.
0: Huh.
2: But all of them said this made the difference of when I went off to college, or I went off to work, or when I met my spouse, and I had some of these prickly questions that I really hadn't thought about much before, I was actually able to respond and
0: awesome.
2: Pull out the booklet and say, see right here? And it was just a blessing to have those to kind of give these kids their finishing touches on their education.
0: That's wonderful. So it was the Beginning Apologetics workbooks by Jim Burnham and Father Chacon. Is that right?
2: It is. They were, and we couldn't use a big thick textbook because we didn't have that many times. So they, in this situation, they were perfect for us, and it really worked out well.
0: I'm really happy to hear that. Well, that just validates my own my own endorsement of these books, because I found them to be very helpful, and we've given them away to our grandchildren. In fact, some of our grandchildren who are now young adults, you know, they got a set of these when they were teenagers, and I do believe it really helped them maybe navigate some of the challenges that they went through. So I'm not surprised, and I'm happy to hear, Chad, that it worked that way for this
2: All right.
0: group. Thank you for that. Thank you for sharing that. I appreciate that. Well, you hear the music. We're going to take a little time out, talk a little bit about Pledge Drive, and then we'll get back to your phone call. So those of you who are holding on the phones, please stand by. That means you, Brittany, in the Bronx, and all the others. Stand by. I'll be coming to you in just a few minutes.

0: 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We need 100 people. 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That's 877-291-0123.
1: As you've heard us saying, we need to have the momentum today, Monday, the first day of Pleasure, because we have a need of $3 million that we have to reach by the end of the day on Friday. Just less than 5 days away. 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
0: We want to say thank you to Marianne in Woodridge, Illinois, a special gift of $25. 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
1: There is a story in the news right now. Some people are freaking out because the Euphrates River, which runs through modern-day Iraq, it goes through Turkey and Syria and Iraq. It's in the Bible. That's where the book of, Genesis says that the Garden of Eden was. Talks about being at the section where the Tigris and the Euphrates rivers are. So in a modern-day sense, that's where this is. But there's a story out right now that talks about how the Euphrates River is actually drying up. It's going through a severe time of drought. So it ties in, or so people think, with an end times prophecy that talks about the drying up of this river as being coincidental with the rise of the Antichrist. So in Revelation 6, for example, this is verse 12, the sixth angel poured out his bowl on the great river Euphrates, and its water has dried up to prepare the way for the kings from the east. And this is a passage that some people are looking at and saying, wait a minute, the Euphrates River is drying up. Does that mean that we are in the time of great tribulation? So as I mentioned a moment ago on an earlier segment today and on different topic, some generation has to be that generation. Could it be this one? Yes, it could be. Are we in the end times? Nobody knows. A lot of people have conjectures. A lot of people are trying to connect the dots. A lot of people are trying to, you know, talk about UFOs and the rise of Antichrist. And these are all legitimate topics for discussion. And I don't quarrel with anybody who wants to explore them. But we must remember that the Lord said that no one knows the day or the hour of the return of the Son of Man. So we can rest assured that at some point it will happen. And if along the way we see some things that seem to comport with biblical prophecy, we should pay attention to it. I have no objection to people trying to figure out what is going on here. But one thing to note is that the Euphrates River has experienced at least as bad droughts and drying up as it's experiencing right now in the past. So at least as severe as it is now, if not more so in some cases, something in some cases going back over 2,000 years of records and into the medieval period and later than that, where although the river flows normally and it's full of water all the time, there have been some times where it has gone into a drought and big sections of it have dried up. And obviously the end of the world didn't happen. So at some point, the end of the world is going to take place. We know that. This could be that time. But when you see this story in the news, don't automatically assume that this must mean that we're in the end times simply because the Euphrates River is drying up and there's a prophecy about that for the reasons I just mentioned. 888-914-9149. Let's go to Brittany, as promised, in the Bronx. Good morning, Brittany.
10: Hi, Patrick. Earlier this morning, you were talking about natural family planning, and I wanted to circle back to that for a second.
1: Sure.
10: My husband and I do practice natural family planning. However, we're having a little bit of back and forth in what that means for our family. Unfortunately, we have four beautiful children. That's not unfortunate. But I have had very difficult pregnancies that leave me in several near-death experiences, and we've had some difficulties with our children. My question is long-term use of natural family planning, meaning like for the remainder of my fertile years, is that something that is permissible, or am I doing, are we doing something, are we getting into like an immoral ground by doing that, by not being open to continuous life? So I kind of confused there.
1: Yeah. Well, I understand exactly where you're coming from. And obviously the older a woman gets, the more likelihood of those kind of complications arise, just as a medical reality. So the bottom line answer, the short answer to your question is yes, it can indeed be seriously sinful if it's a chronic refusal, to use one word, to have children. And the way that you can consider this would be, do you have what the church calls a just or serious reason for doing this? Now, you don't have to talk to me over the air about these things specifically if you don't want to. But the church's general principle is that if you have a serious reason, and it could be time of war, could be a medical or health problem for the woman, could be poverty, there could be any number of situations that would give you a sufficient serious reason to do this, then yes, you could do this without doing anything sinful. But the church also points out that if absent a serious reason, the couple just doesn't want children. And here the age is not so much the main question. It's just, do they want children? And if the answer is no, they don't, then the church would say, yes, indeed, this could lapse into what Pope John Paul II called a contraceptive mentality. So that's where you, as not only a wife and a mother, but also understanding your own health circumstances. You mentioned a couple of life and death situations. To what extent have you been diagnosed by a doctor, that kind of thing. Those would all play into it. But it's the reason that you would have, and that's how you would be able to tell whether or not you're doing this. It's not for me to say for sure one way or the other, but just to give you those general principles. Now, quickly, I did, as I mentioned earlier, write an article in which I go in great detail through all of these issues. And I also reference other articles like the one by Father Brian Harrison called Is Natural Family Planning a Heresy? Because there are some who say that it is, even though it's not. So in addition to quoting the popes and St. Thomas Aquinas and St. Augustine and the Bible, I also advert to more contemporary scholarship like Father Brian Harrison, for example, to help give you a big picture view so that you can apply it to your own personal circumstances, in case that article might be helpful to you.
10: Okay. One other follow-up question, if I may.
1: Sure.
10: If so, to determine whether or not we have a valid reason for prolonging the use of natural family planning, medically wise, mm-hmm. do I need to have something from a doctor, or can I speak to my, we can speak to our priest and he can kind of guide us in the direction to know what is right or wrong in that scenario? Or is that like something I need to present, like, hey, by the way, here's what I've been told?
1: No, you don't need to present. You don't need an ethical permission slip from the doctor. Although I understand your question, you know well enough in your own conscience, in your own mind, you and your husband. So you would be making this decision as a couple with the grace of prudence to know what is the right thing to do under the circumstances. So, one example would be, let's say that there's some ongoing medical difficulty that exists after childbirth. Well, the couple is going to abstain because of that necessity. It's not as though the couple necessarily wants to, but there's a reason to do that. So if in your own conscience, after carefully studying the church's teaching on this issue, you realize we do have a valid and serious reason for doing this, that in itself would be sufficient. Because if you're, informing your conscience on the basis of divine revelation and the church's teaching, that's what the church asks of you. But if you wanted to, and I wouldn't in any way try to dissuade you from taking counsel with your pastor and talking with him about it, maybe giving him more specifics, that could always be a good thing.
10: Okay, great. Thanks so much for the information. I appreciate it.
1: You're welcome. And Cyrus is going to post a link to the article on this. See, it'll be on the show page. It'll be on the X feed at P Madrid Show. It'll be on the show Facebook page. So one way or the other, you'll be able to get it. And I think that will really help to give you a lot more clarity.
10: Thanks, Patrick. Have a great day.
1: Thank you, Brittany. Okay, I think we're going to take a quick time out. We have a miracle moment message, and Mary and I will be right back right after that, plus more of your phone calls. So those of you who are holding, stand by. I'll be getting to you right quick.
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0: 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Nancy, thank you so much in Santa Monica, California. Thank you, Nancy. $2,000 became $4,000.
1: Way to go.
0: Yes. Way to go, Nancy. Another one. Here's a great one coming in from Hebron, Indiana. 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That
1: Love
0: became $2,400. And an anonymous donor in Davis, California. Thank you so much. $1,200. Yes.
1: Excellent.
0: Excellent. That's right.
1: Way to go.
0: $2,400. 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
1: Have a beautiful testimonial here from Mary in Wisconsin. She says she started listening to Relevant Radio on the app, and that was a little over a year ago. Her husband had listened to Relevant Radio for a bit longer than that. She was a lifelong lukewarm Catholic. Mm-hmm. But now, because of Patrick Drew and Father Rocky, she said she loves her Catholic faith. She hadn't been to confession in 15 years. She went back this past Lent, and the priest commented because of how happy and emotional she was that she was filled with the Holy Spirit. God has given so much that she took for granted. Mary now prays the rosary on her way to work every day because of Relevant Radio, and she uses the Relevant Radio app for the 15-minute rosary. She says, God bless Relevant Radio. It is what this world needs. And that's from Mary in Wisconsin. Thank you, Mary. I can't tell you how happy that makes us, because that's what it's all about. That's what Relevant Radio is here for. That's what we do. So glad God bless you the way he did. And he wants to bless many other people as well. He's constantly blessing people through Relevant Radio. So if you heard Mary's testimonial and you would like to be part of that and you want to help support that and broaden that, make your pledge to Relevant Radio right now, the first day of Pledge Drive, so we can keep that momentum going.
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1: Let's go to Lori in California. Hi, Lori. Welcome to the program.
15: Hi. Thank you for taking my call. I have
1: You're welcome.
15: I have a question about art classes, like figure drawing classes specifically. Mm-hmm. Usually there's a nude model. And I've taken a lot of these classes because I majored in art. And my daughter saw some pictures at a flea market that would be used as reference for an artist that are nude men. And it really gave her the heebie-jeebies. And I thought, it's not immodest because it's being used for understanding the human form. It's almost like a doctor looks at a human body. But then I thought, well, actually, I'm not sure about that. So I wanted to ask, is that a sin against modesty?
1: I think for some, it could indeed be a sin against modesty. I'm pretty confident that for me, it would be. It would be a temptation that not everybody is capable of withstanding. So let's go back to your analogy of the doctor. So when medical students study human anatomy and physiology, they, in the case of cadavers, of course, but also in the case of patients that they will actually work with, they have to see people naked as a result of studying human anatomy. In order to understand how the body works and how to heal bodily ailments, you have to see the body, which necessitates that. So I would say, as you alluded to, that's an example of where this is not purient. It's not intended to incite lust or anything like that. It's a necessary facet of this profession in the case of physicians. I think the same could be argued for artists, and it's necessary to understand human anatomy and physiology for proportion and all the ways, all the things that go into being able to artistically depict the human body. But what I would say is, for those for whom this is a temptation, it should be avoided. Some people are better able to handle it than others. I don't think most people would be in a position to handle that well and avoid temptation and very likely sin. Because obviously those images are going to remain in your mind indefinitely. And we human beings have a very adept way of taking an image and then fantasizing about that. So it's a real danger. So I would say, in a more limited sense, it is permissible under some circumstances for the people who can handle it, because it's necessary, like it would be for a physician to see the naked bodies. But we'd have to be very, very careful. And I would always want to make a mistake in the direction of avoiding something that could be sinful, rather than just blundering my way into it, assuming that everything would be okay. So do you see what I'm saying? I think it'd be more on a case-by-case basis, yeah. But generally something to avoid. I wouldn't, if Nancy were to take an art class, or if I were to take an art class, I don't think either of us would be comfortable with the other being in an art class sketching a naked woman or a naked man, for the reasons that I think are fairly obvious. Does that make sense? Do you see where I'm coming from on that?
15: Yes, it does make sense. So I want

0: not wrong, but so I'm asking, should, is that something I should just say to my confessor, like, hey, I did all this. I never derived anything from it, but I don't want to just like wash it away as if my opinion is what matters.
1: That's a really good exercise of your conscience. So if your conscience troubles you even slightly, my advice would be that you'd mention it in confession, and perhaps you could say something like, Father, I don't know if this is a sin. I don't think it was, but my conscience still kind of bothers me a little bit. So I just want to mention it just in case, and you could tell them what you told me or some form of that. And that's really where sin comes in. In other words, if you being whoever, if you take pleasure illicitly in something like that, and you consent to it, that's where sin begins. But to be confronted with something or to see something and you don't make an act of the will to say, yes, yes, I want to really take this in a bad direction, you're not committing a sin. And it's not even necessarily a temptation in a strict sense. It can quickly become a temptation, but certainly the profession would dictate, see, this is where you evaluate the object of the act itself. And there is something about nakedness that we should be wary of, because even look at Adam and Eve, our first parents, they were naked without shame. And yet when they committed the first sin, they became aware of sin and aware of their nakedness. And so God created garments for them to cover them. So part of the human condition, our fallen human condition, is that nakedness is something that it reminds us of our shame and our loss of innocence and things like that. So we have to be very careful how we guard the body in terms of clothing. Some situations require it. Medicine, as an example. It's an unavoidable fact of life. You know, physicians have to know what the body looks like to be able to study the body, etc. So that's what I would say in your case. I could understand why you might feel a twinge. And if you do, if you bring it up in confession, then you know that you've left it there and you don't have to worry about it in the future.
0: And is viewing art that depicts nudes, like classical art? I mean, when I look at art that depicts nudes, I'm not really looking at it in a salacious way. I'm just looking at it like, wow, look at that technique or the paint, the application, you know.
1: To me, that seems legitimate. I remember that when the JCPenney catalog showed up at our house, that was an occasion of sin for me when I was an adolescent boy. And I think my mom and dad figured that out, because portions of the catalog would disappear. They would be gone from the catalog. But it depends on your circumstances, your intention, what your need is to do that. And what you're describing to me doesn't sound like that at all. So if you're in an art gallery, as I've been in art galleries and people have been, and you see these figures, you're not there to ogle them. Some people could, and that would be sinful. But if there's a legitimate artistic value and you're studying that, I would just say be careful, because it's not too difficult to slide in that direction. Does that help?
0: Yes, thank you.
1: Yeah, thank you, Lori. Excellent question. And very timely, too. All right. We're almost done with the first day of Pledge Drive.
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1: of
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1: At least we're almost done. 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
1: Yeah, I'd like to beat the dollar figure that we set for the last hour. That would be a great way to finish up our third hour today, the first day of Pledge Drive. We have a total need of $3 million. We stand at 7% of that need right now. I think we're getting close to ticking over to 8%, but that's still only 8% of the total that we need. So that's why we're asking right now for some of those larger gifts. Maybe you're ready to give the $10,000 or $20,000.

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1: Yep, we're wrapping up this hour for us. We'll be back tomorrow. But in the meantime, let's make sure we go out with the bang. Keep those gifts coming now at 877-291-0123. That's 877-291-0123. 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It is a metal bookmark, and it has a rosary, a 10-decade rosary attached to it. That rosary can be removed from the bookmark. You can wear it as a bracelet. 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
0: We're running out of time this hour. We only have now about 3 minutes left. So some thank yous going out to Carolyn in Green Bay for your $100 online gift. Thank you, Carolyn. Thank you, Shelby, for in Merrimack, Wisconsin, $300 just now. Thank you. Thank you, Sylvia in Albuquerque. Ah, it's jumping. I love that. Albuquerque, New Mexico, $50. Thank you, Sylvia. Thank you, Mary in Brookfield, Wisconsin, for your $100 gift. Jackie in Lexington, Kentucky, $300. Thank you, Jackie. Thank you, Karen in Hanover, Illinois, for your $300 gift. And Pat in Scottsdale, beautiful Scottsdale, Arizona, $100. Thank you, Pat.
1: We want to say thank you. A bell ringer here, Anthony in Holman, Wisconsin, $1,000. 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And it's called Coming Home, A Father's Prayer, A Mother's Tears, and A Son's Return to the Church. 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
0: 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It's going to be over by Friday. 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
10: Welcome, friends, to The Inner Life, the show that's all about spiritual direction. We've just kicked off our Spring Pledge Drive, and we're excited to have you join the family. Let's start off the hour by asking for our Blessed Mother's intercession with a memorare. Please pray with me. In the name of the Father, the Son, and the Holy Spirit. Amen. Remember, O most gracious Virgin Mary, that never was it known that anyone who fled to thy protection, implored thy help, or sought thy intercession was left unaided. Inspired by this confidence, I fly unto thee, O Virgin of Virgins, my Mother. To thee do I come, before thee I stand sinful and sorrowful. O Mother of the Word Incarnate, despise not my petitions, but in thy mercy hear and answer me. Amen. In the name of the Father, and of the Son, and of the Holy Spirit. Amen. Hey, prayer is a good way of starting off the hour, isn't it? Well, it's a good way of starting off the day, too. Each day. Every day. In fact, it's a good way to start off every hour of every day. The thing I love about prayer, well, one of the things I love anyway, is that there's always room to grow. Always room to go deeper. Whether you're new to prayer, maybe you haven't really prayed in a while, or if you've got a consistent daily prayer routine, or even if you're regularly caught up in deep contemplative prayer, mystical visions, and times of ecstasy, you can always draw nearer to God. On a show like this one that's all about spiritual direction, prayer pops up in our conversations almost constantly, which is right and just. And every so often, we want to make sure and highlight the practice of prayer as the indispensable part of the spiritual life that it is. So today, we're talking prayer Here to guide our conversation today is our spiritual director, Father Bobby Blood. Father Blood is the spiritual director and assistant principal at Boylan High School in Rockford, Illinois. Father Blood, thanks for being with us today. Welcome.
11: Absolutely. Good to be back with you, Patrick.
10: Yeah, well, prayer. I mean, you don't know anything about prayer, do you, Father?
11: I'm learning more every day.
10: That's just Yeah. Yeah, exactly. So, all right, so let's start with a baseline definition of prayer. What is prayer, and why do we do it?
11: Yeah, I think it plays out in a lot of different practices, but prayer is this sort of communication with God, right? This back and forth we have with them. And I'm sure over this next hour, we'll go through a lot of the specifics, but it's these moments of relationship where we bring our heart to Jesus. In a lot of ways, he shares his heart with us. And from there, we become more like him. At least that's the goal.
10: Yeah, yeah. That transformative effect of prayer. And we see it all throughout the scriptures, don't we? Even in our Lord himself.
11: Absolutely. We see before the hardest moments of his earthly life, him going to the Father for a little quiet moment of connectivity, right? And I think we see it playing out in our own life too, right? In the hardest moments, it seems like, okay, we know where we need to run. But I think maybe today's an invitation for all of us to say, we don't have to wait until the hardest moment. He actually wants to spend time with us in every moment.
10: Yeah, that's exactly it. And I think that is the case. I mean, studies have shown that even atheists pray, especially when faced with the hardest of moments. And it is something we want to reach out beyond ourselves. And usually, or not usually, but often, it is one of those traumatic or hard moments, those struggles in life that really hit us, that we really feel that need, we sense that need. But petition, intercession, it's not the only type of prayer in the Catholic Church. So what are some of the different types of prayer in Catholicism, Father?
11: Yeah, I think maybe familiar to many of us, we have our vocal prayer, our meditation, our contemplation, right? So our vocal prayer is sort of maybe our rote prayers or speaking out to the Lord the things we desire or need. But the hope is our vocal prayer leads to meditation. We sort of let our mind wander on the mysteries of our faith and then eventually get to a place of contemplation where our prayer is this connection with God, this communion. But maybe to break it down even more, right, beyond just those three, the church talks about, you know, adoration. We go and we adore our Lord, a sort of laying ourselves down and realizing, wow, God is good, and he's all-encompassing, and we can sort of allow ourselves to be small. One big type of prayer that I love and I think should be a foundation for many of us is Thanksgiving, being able to turn to the Lord and just appreciate how generous he is to us. And to be honest, that oftentimes leads us back to adoration. So I think what's beautiful is rather than finding a list of all the different kinds of ways to pray, to just say, okay, where's your heart right now? And how is it that you can communicate that to the Lord? And that's worthy and good.
10: Yeah, it certainly is. And that, excuse me, one of those things that, that you know, was big when I was back in the Protestant world. I grew up Protestant, and there was a lot of this sort of what we would call extemporaneous prayer, of course. So there is this, you know, way of just kind of expressing your heart to God. And that's, it seems to me to be a foundational part of prayer. I think many times we can be tempted to just always go back to the rote prayer, the memorized prayers, which are fantastic, of course. Our Lord himself taught us to pray to our Father, right? So we can't just kind of excuse that or just say, no, we don't need to do that. But there is something about just having a conversation with the Lord.
11: Yeah, there's one thing I've realized, and that's that I love my time in the chapel. I love my set-aside time for prayer, and I need it daily. But it's in the moments of transit, right, when I'm driving over to school or I'm taking a walk around the block in the afternoon after school, and I'm able to just sort of share vulnerably about exactly where I am, what I'm feeling, thinking, desiring, and those moments of prayer are so invaluable to us to be able to have that honesty with the Lord and with ourselves. And the hope is, right, we've been hearing as we get ready for the ascension over and over again, the Father's in me and I'm in the Father, and we want you to be a part of that too. Yeah. And so we share ourselves and feel ourselves being drawn back up into the Lord.
10: Yeah. If there's, I mean, some people I think can kind of feel a little nervous about extemporaneous prayer, especially if they're with other people and they're asked to, you know, could you just lead us in prayer for, you know, Jim, who's suffering with this or that or the other thing or something like that. And may default then to the rote prayers, which again is not a bad thing. But would you have any suggestions, Father, if somebody wants to begin or grow in praying extemporaneously, kind of with their own words, how might they start that?
11: Yeah, we can feel some pressure, especially if you're with somebody who you've heard pray before and they sound like a poet. And,
10: right.
11: And I'm not quite there yet. I would say, one, your voice is good. And to be encouraged, however it is that you pray, even if it's simple, even if it's straightforward, it's good. And so to step out of our comfort zone a little bit. And also I would say maybe the old priest trick is, silence is itself a prayer. And so there's no rush.
10: Mm.
11: And so if you offer a little petition and have to take a moment of quiet to recollect yourself, that's okay, because that feels prayerful. And so nobody's going to think it's out of place. Mm. So I'd say put yourself out there, and it's okay to take it slow.
10: Yeah, Father Bobby Blood is with us today as our spiritual director. We're talking prayer. And want to know from you, do you find it difficult to pray? Maybe you need some help with prayer, maybe some suggestions, advice. Give us a call. 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
13: Hey, thanks, Father Rocky. And hi, I'm Josh Raymond, along with Patrick Conley. Patrick's going to continue his conversation with Father Bobby Blood in just a moment, talking about prayer, about taking that next step, diving a little deeper into your prayer life. 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And just like Father Rocky said, if you can give at that $25 a month level, we'd love to send you the special thank you gift today and today only. It's an Our Lady of Guadalupe One Decade Rosary bookmark. And when I say bookmark, I want you to get out of your mind, you know, a paper or a cardboard bookmark, because that's not what this is. This is a very heavy-duty stainless steel bookmark. I think you could almost hammer nails with it, Patrick, is how strong and how sturdy this is. But it also has an etched engraving of Our Lady of Guadalupe and then the Relevant Radio logo. And it has our mission statement on there, bringing Christ to the world through the media. Because when you donate, you become a partner with us. That's why we say join the family, become a part of what's happening here. You are a part of the family and helping to bring Christ to the world through the media. You are evangelizing. You are reaching souls for Christ, for the church. 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And you do that with your donation of any amount. 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

0: And we're back here on The Inner Life. We're talking prayer today, taking your calls about testimonies of prayer. Where have you seen the power of prayer at work in your life? Or if you have questions about prayer, how do I go deeper in prayer? Call in and be on the air with our spiritual director, Father Bobby Blood, 888-914-9149, 888-914-9149. Let's take a phone call, Father. Let's go to John, who's calling in from East Prairie, Missouri. Hello, John. Welcome.
1: Hey, Patrick. First-time caller. And
0: welcome. Yeah, it's great to have you with us.
1: Thank you. Thank you. Back in March, just to give you some backdrop on this, I'm a person that prays every day. I listen to a popular audio Bible app, and the past 4 years or so, really get to know the scriptures, both the New and Old Testament, and that makes a difference because it replaces a lot of old thinking with the truth to be able to divide the word. But anyway, going on to what happened here, back in March, I'm retired, 67 years old, and my wife, back then, had been putting off going in for a colonoscopy. She had pain in her back, and she finally went, and the results were that there were two polyps that was what was causing the pain. The results came back from the biopsies, and it was not cancer, so praise the Lord for that.
0: Yeah.
1: And then at the same time, we had just had a storm down here with a nearby tornado. It didn't hit us, but with the high winds, it caused my house, the whirlybird on the roof, to come off, because I went around the next day picking up sticks and found that. And then I needed to get somebody there to either put that one back on or get a new one, which happened because with an open hole like that, next time it rained, I was going to have more damage, which, praise the Lord, I was able to do. And then the thing going on at that time was that we needed to get in for a vehicle inspection. Because down here in Missouri, it's every 2 years. Mm-hmm. And we got the inspection. And I was really concerned because I wasn't sure if it was going to pass. And being retired, you just don't have a lot of money. And well, I got the inspection. They took the car in, and after about 45 minutes or so, they came back and said, yeah, I mean, the car looks good. They found one burnt-out bulb, and they said, rather than fail it, we replaced it. And I thought, praise the Lord.
0: Nice.
1: And so then after that, we went to China Buffet to celebrate, and then that's when it happened. Made a nice meal. I went back to the washroom, came back and had on the way to have dessert. And I heard the from Jesus a whisper from him saying, "John, walk down the water with me." I'll say it again: "John, walk down the water with me." And right away, I thought about Peter when he was on the water, when Jesus came on the water, and first I thought it was a ghost, and then finally, as he gets closer to the boat, Peter comes out to Jesus and stuff, and I'm thinking, has my faith really increased that much? And when I noticed, I took it all in, and then after a couple of days, I noticed, okay, now I have neuropathy about the last, since 2014. Around the house, I'm okay, but usually I have to use a walker going any great distance. And after a couple of days or so, I noticed I was feeling stronger in my legs. It wasn't gone, but But then after another 3 or 4 days, I got to the point where going outside the house, I didn't need a walker anymore. Sure, I was wobbly still, but there was enough balance there for me to be able to walk.
0: Wow.
1: And thinking, praise the Lord.
0: Yeah.
1: So I can't emphasize enough about to get into a prayer life. If you want to really see the power of prayer, you have to make that contact with Jesus every day, and fill yourself with His words, words in the Scripture. Mm-hmm. They will guide you. Story there, Patrick.
0: Wow.
2: What I love about that is, you started by telling us of, you know what, I'm going to Scripture every day. This is a foundation for me. But then you shared some of your story, and we got to see sort of up close that God cares about our day-to-day, right? We have His words to fall back on to know, oh, I am supported, right? Even when we go through difficult things, whether it's storms or sickness or whatever it might be, the Lord is present there. So what a great witness for us to know, hey, let's turn back to Scripture, the words of Jesus in our prayer, and allow that to be the foundation in which we run. So I appreciate mm-hmm. you sharing with us the power of prayer.
0: Me too, John. Thank you for that testimony. And, you know, what it brings to mind for me too, Father, is that really developing a habit, a routine of prayer, being a man or a woman of prayer, it opens your eyes, it changes your perspective, that, and you notice all these good things and you attribute them rightly to God. I mean, James tells us that every good gift, every perfect gift is from above, coming down from the Father of lights, right? So, I mean, there's just this awareness of God's presence that becomes more and more part of our just way of thinking, our way of seeing.
2: I think sometimes we don't realize what we're missing until we get into that habit. We don't, you know, before you get into that prayer habit every day, you might say, like, well, that's not going to make a big difference. It's whatever. But once you start doing it, you realize, like, oh, I've been thirsting for this. I've actually been thirsting to have my whole day sort of orbit around my relationship with the Lord. And I think it's worth all of us, you know, in this day to say, okay, what's one area the Lord is asking me to tighten my habit that I might have the eyes to see Him truly at work?
0: Mm-hmm. Yep, exactly. Having our eyes opened, which obviously that happened with you, John, and the Lord was very good in many of the ways that He responded to you in so many ways. So thank you for the call. Thank you for the testimony. Really appreciate it, John. Thanks for that. Let's go now to Nick calling in from Frankfort, Illinois. Hello, Nick. Good to hear from you again.
3: Good morning. Great topic. It's our bedrock, right? We are most powerful on our knees. And
0: yeah.
3: I love how Father got into, I like to go by acts, and He got into adoration and thanksgiving. And then the C and the T, we go for contrition and supplication. And I think in my struggle with prayer, I think that the best thing we should all realize is there's no set rules. And I think when I do encounter not being able to pray like I usually do, I always go to my Blessed Mother. She knows the way, and she's the best prayer. And she will teach us to how to pray. And while I can share so many experiences of how God answers my prayers, I think the greatest power of prayer is that it conditions us to whatever God answers is, no matter what we're expecting or what we're anticipating. Our daily prayer, our devotion to it, and our perseverance in it conditions us to whatever God's answer is, and our wills become so congruous with His through prayer. And we need it for spontaneity, roteness, and most of all, silence.
2: Yeah, I couldn't say it better myself. You know, I think you're right on. And I had a priest mentor when I was in seminary who would say, pray as you can, not as you can't. And so sometimes I think we feel the pressure to do all the things the right way and check all the boxes. But I love how you said that there's just no rules, right? If the Lord is making an invitation, we just have to respond to it. And so sometimes that's as simple as crying out to the Blessed Mother to say, okay, Mary, I don't have the words. I don't have the patience. I don't have the wisdom, but I know that you're in my corner. And I give all of this to you and trust that that's going to make the difference.
0: Yeah. Yeah, and I think that there's something too about, yes, there being no rules. I understand that, but I also know that there are some good suggestions about the, you know, like when to pray. A lot of people would suggest, Father, that we begin our day in prayer, either with a morning offering or with perhaps something a little bit longer. We start our day in a longer time of prayer. Would you concur with that?
2: For sure. Yeah, even in personal practice, you know, there have been seasons in my life where my morning prayer was a little weak. And if I don't get it in the morning, my guess is it's not going to be very strong by the afternoon.
0: That's a very good point. We got more to talk about prayer. Father Bobby Blood is with us, and we'd love to hear your testimonies on prayer as well at 888-914-9149. That's 888-914-9149, or send us an email, innerlife@relevantradio.com. Taking your comments and questions right there, 888-914-9149. But for now, let's check in with Josh to see how we're doing this hour. Josh, over to you.
4: 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And the reason is because today and today only, we have this special Our Lady of Guadalupe One Decade Rosary bookmark. And I mentioned it last time, Patrick, but you got to get out of your mind this idea of like a paper or a cardboard bookmark. No, this right. is actually made of metal. I think it's actually stainless steel, but it has a beautiful kind of brushed nickel look to it. And it has an image of Our Lady of Guadalupe on it. 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
7: On this day, over 400 years ago, the Emperor of China did something very unusual. A foreigner, a man from Italy, had just died, and the Emperor allowed him to be buried right in the capital city, an honor that was reserved only for the Chinese. And his tomb has survived to this day. On the tomb were inscribed the following words: "One who had attained renown for justice and written illustrious books." Hello, I'm Father James Kubicki, and the man who was so honored was a Jesuit priest by the name of Matteo Ricci. In 1582, he went as a missionary to China, where he soon discovered that the only way he would be able to preach the gospel was to first become thoroughly acquainted with Chinese civilization and to share the knowledge of the Western world. To that end, he mastered the language, and after translating the works of Confucius into Latin, he introduced his writings to Europe. One of his early converts helped him translate Euclid's Elements of Geometry into Chinese, something that even the Communist Party today has acknowledged as having great historical importance. He introduced clocks to the Chinese and created a map which shocked the Chinese people because it showed the true size of China in relation to the rest of the world, including the Western Hemisphere. One of the five surviving copies of this map was purchased by the University of Minnesota for $1 million. Father Ricci, along with the great explorer Marco Polo, are the only Westerners depicted in the Millennium Building in Beijing. The beatification process opened recently for Father Ricci, who once wrote, "This life is for us but a journey. We are not here forever, nor does our final goal lie here below."
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0: 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Let's take another phone call. Let's go to Aaron calling in from Hastings, Michigan. Hi, Aaron, and welcome.
10: Hi, thanks for taking my call.
0: Sure.
10: The question I have about prayer is actually with Mary in the Hail Holy Queen. How is it that we're supposed to understand that when in John, I think it's 14:6, if I remember right, says, "I am the way, the truth, and the life. No man comes to the Father but by me." Hmm. I'm trying to figure out how we're supposed to understand that as Catholics.
2: Yeah, I imagine you're talking about the line in the Hail Holy Queen, you know, "Our life, our sweetness, and our hope." Is that sort of the line that we're tripping on?
10: Yes.
2: Yeah. Yeah. I think one of the things that's difficult is when we talk about a Marian theology, or we look at the spiritual sort of devotions of Our Lady, our mind could say, well, we're trying to replace or lift Mary to the same level of Christ. And I don't think the church would ever do that. But there's a certain unity I think Mary has with Jesus. All of her goodness, all of her sort of honor comes from the fact of who she is in relation to Christ, and she would never fill the role of Jesus as the way, the truth, and the life, but in a certain regard becomes like a bridge for us. I think about in a much mitigated way, growing up, my grandpa was holy, and he's just a good man, and I remember walking the garden with him, and I would say something like, "Man, my grandpa is the real deal." Now, Jesus is the realest of the deal, right? But I can find an appreciation in my grandpa because he participates in some way in that goodness of Jesus, and in an even greater way, obviously, our Blessed Mother, who had that deep intimacy with Jesus, and through her yes, became possible for the incarnation. So I would say it doesn't replace the role of Christ, but in a certain regard, I think becomes like this bridge to the sweetness and the ultimate hope and the ultimate goodness that's offered in Christ.
10: Okay, but how should we be understanding that, though, as Catholics?
2: Yeah, I think whenever we call to mind the Blessed Virgin Mary, our mind should immediately be going to Christ. I think it's never isolated, right? We don't go to Mary in a way that sort of draws our attention away from Christ, but rather leads to it. So when we have an encounter with the Blessed Mother, and in her we find a hope, what is that hope most really found in? But in the fruit of her womb, Jesus, right? So I think we don't isolate our Marian devotion from our relationship with Christ, but rather it's all sort of together as one. Mm-hmm. It would be my recommendation. But I think it takes time and conversation with both Jesus and Mary to allow our eyes to maybe see that connectedness in every time we approach her.
0: Mm-hmm. I just jumping on there too, for what it's worth, Aaron, you know, as a Protestant growing up and then a convert to Catholicism, I tripped over that line a few times as well. And I understand what you're asking. But I appreciate, Father, your response. And I would also say, you know, when it comes to, for instance, our life, you know, just recognizing all because of God's goodness and his love for us, that he would employ Mary, so to speak, in such a unique position of giving life to our Lord Jesus, right? Our incarnate Lord, that he decided to give us the life of Jesus through the life of Mary, which is... I don't know if that answers questions, but it certainly is something that's worthy of pondering and contemplation as well. So grateful for your call, Aaron. Thank you for your question. I think that's something that's on the hearts and minds of a lot. And if it's not, it should be. I mean, just kind of what is our relationship there? And we're not pitting the two against each other, Mary and Jesus, but rather seeing how the Blessed Mother plays such a role in our prayer lives as well. Thanks for the call, Aaron. Really appreciate it. We got an email that came in from Allison, writing in from Madison, Wisconsin. Father says, I'm wondering if Father could speak to how to help our children develop a morning prayer routine. And what is my role as a mother in that? Do I require them to pray before going to school? And if so, for how long? What do I encourage them to do for personal prayer? Wow, that's a great question.
2: Yeah, it's a wonderful question. And I think some of it comes down to who your kids are, what's their capacity, what's their age. But I would say starting small is good, to have a small, you know, child's devotional for them to read, or even more simply, maybe every day as they eat their breakfast, to just say, what's one thing that we're grateful to the Lord about from yesterday, right? To have that moment of encounter. As I know, working in schools, mornings are a tornado zone for many families.
0: Yeah.
2: So I would say try to set whatever standard and help them to see the fruit of that. The more they see mom as a woman of prayer and sees the fruit of your own spiritual life, I think they're going to appreciate the opportunity to join in that in some way.
0: Mm-hmm. Yeah, absolutely. I would agree with that it's not always easy to get out the door in time for school in the mornings, and that it can be kind of a pressure-filled environment. But maybe on your way to school, I don't know if you drive your kids to school, Allison, but maybe that's a good time. I mean, we're, as you know, big believers in all of the prayers, but specifically the Memorare here on Relevant Radio, so that would be a great thing to pray on your way to school. Or maybe just as you're sending your kids off to get on the bus, however that happens. But Allison, great question. God bless you, and I hope that it continues to be fruitful in your life and in the life of your kids as well. We are talking prayer today with our spiritual director, Father Bobby Blood. We're taking your phone calls, comments, questions about prayer at 888-914-9149, 888-914-9149, or send us an email, innerlife@relevantradio.com. 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
4: I do love those miracle moments. Hi, I'm Josh Raymond along with Patrick Connolly. More of Patrick's conversation with Father Bobby Blood, talking about prayer in just a moment, and more of your phone calls, emails. 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We ended up doing a listener survey. We had over 11,000 people respond and tell us, what has Relevant Radio, what's the impact been in your life? And as you heard that man talk about him learning more, that was the most common response. Relevant Radio has helped me learn more about my faith. But then he talked about his wife daily praying the Divine Mercy Chaplet. 91% of the people who responded said, I pray more now because I've been listening to Relevant Radio. 9 out of 10 people that listen to Relevant Radio are saying, I pray more. That's quite an impactful statement right there. If you want to help bring about a more prayerful, peaceful world, society, well, one of the best ways you can do that is help to grow the knowledge and the exposure of Relevant Radio to a world who so badly needs to hear that message of prayer and peace. And one way that we're asking you to do that today, you might consider coming in at the $25 a month level. We have this special Our Lady of Guadalupe One Decade Rosary bookmark. This is not a bookmark that is made of paper or of cardboard. It's not something that you're going to have to replace in a month or 6 months or a year. No, this is going to be a keepsake because it's actually made of a silver tone metal, like a brushed nickel kind of look, has an image of Our Lady of Guadalupe engraved on it, and has the mission statement of Relevant Radio, bringing Christ to the world through the media on it as well. 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Patrick, we're down to about 16 minutes left in this hour.
0: Yeah, 16 minutes, but there's still plenty of time to give, but it's right now. 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It's fast, it's easy, and it's safe. Or you can call us, 877-291-0123. That's 877-291-0123. And thank you.

0: Welcome back to The Inner Life. So grateful you could join us today during our spring pledge drive. We're talking prayer today. My name is Patrick Connolly. My thanks to Thomas Engesser, our producer, and to Tim Hine, who's on the phones for us today, as well as to our spiritual director, the assistant principal and spiritual director at Boylan High School in Rockford, Illinois. That's Father Bobby Blood. With us, and we're having a conversation, as I said, about prayer. You can join that conversation at 888-914-9149, 888-914-9149. Another phone call is up next. Let's go to Janice calling in from Wisconsin. Hi, Janice, and welcome.
1: Good morning, everybody. God bless you, and thank you for taking my call.
0: Sure.
1: I have a wonderful testimonial. I have being a raised a good little Catholic girl. I have always felt a closeness to Mary, and I always look forward to May for making my little May altar in my bedroom kind of thing, as we were brought up to do. Well, then as an adult and a mother, I got even closer to her. I prayed to Mary a lot. It just so happened that my youngest son had graduated from high school, did one semester at an extension school of a main university, and it was not for him, so he quit. And he floundered for the whole next semester, starting a job, leaving a job, trying this at home more than he was trying jobs. And I finally said, this isn't going to work. You know, we need to get a plan here for you. I said, today's the day. And he said, what are you talking about? I said, I need you to go up to the extension school, which was about 40 miles away. I said, and I said, we'll call there first, but you're going to get your transcripts. And then I knew the school that he was contemplating going to, which is about 2 hours away. I said, then you're going to take your car and you're going to drive to Stevens Point. You're going to go to the admissions office and let them know that you're interested in, you know, getting started this semester. Now, the interesting thing is this was the first week of school, so school had already started. So as you can imagine, things are crazy in an office and stuff like that. And the whole time, when he pulled out, I watched him go out of the driveway and was sending him out into this journey of the unknown. I went back to my desk since I worked at home, and I put my arms down and my head down on my desk, and I started crying, being that's me, and just started pleading and praying with Mary and telling her, I know that what I'm feeling can't begin to compare to the pain, you know, she felt watching Jesus. I said, but as from mother, I prayed to her as a mother to a mother. I went that aspect, and that's, I talked to her a lot that way, that, you know, she's a mom and she's, you know, she's got the in, she can intercede for us. And he actually made it to the big university, and at by 6 o'clock that night, and this doesn't happen, he called me. He was admitted to Stevens Point. He had a room. And let's make things better. His roommate happened to be one of his really good friends from high school.
0: Wow.
1: That was, like, not in the plan. I know. It was like everything came together, like, in an eight-hour period, which is usually, like, about an eight-week thing to get things rocking and rolling. And I know that she is the one that guided him every step of the way that day and was just, you know, her intercession and asking the Lord to just kind of get this guy going. And it happened, and he was now going to school. And of course, he didn't have anything with him. I had to pack all his stuff up and bring it up there then. But I don't think neither of us were planning on him actually starting school the next day. But it all worked out. And the fact that he could even get his transcripts, that was kind of a miracle in its own right. So, but it actually worked out. And I know, like I said, I just absolutely know. I mean, I went down to my knees. That was before I had them replaced. But I went to my knees and just cried again and could not thank our mother enough, because she does watch out for us. And, I mean, this is not like a life-changing, or it wasn't a life-threatening situation, but it's a true story, and it happened, and it wouldn't have happened without her, I know.
0: Right.
2: That's amazing. Yeah, between your support and our Blessed Mother's support, there's no doubt that was going to work out. But I love that sort of the fervency of calling him on. Today's the day. But then to go back to the team, to go back to Our Lady and say, okay, I'm going to need you to make sure that this works out. So what a gift for us to hear that story. Thank you for sharing that with us.
0: Love the testimonial. Thank you so much, Janice. I really appreciate that. And God bless you, and have a belated happy Mother's Day to you as well. Thanks for calling in. Let's go now to Les calling in from Cape Coral, Florida. Hello, Les. Good afternoon.
3: Hey, how are you? Thank you, Patrick. Thank you, Father. I had an interesting sort of a testimony instead of a question, but and I hate to bring this to Hollywood, but I watched the episode of MASH a long time ago where a soldier was hurt and thought he was Christ, and someone said, "Does God answer all prayers?" And he said, "Yes, and sometimes the answer is no." And I found that very interesting at the time, but my wife passed away a few years ago, and I begged God to, you know, keep her. And he took her home. And recently I met a woman that has made me so happy. And I just think it's part of the plan. Mm-hmm. That makes sense.
2: Yeah, for sure. Yeah, and it's hard when we don't have the wide view that the Lord does. So sometimes when we feel that no from the Lord, it can feel devastating. Well, why don't you care for me?

0: that the Lord works in these particular situations. But yeah, it can seem to some folks, especially, that the Lord doesn't seem to answer our prayers, or maybe the question arises, is he even hearing my prayers? Why doesn't he respond? And anything that we can do in those types of situations, Father?
1: I would say continue to speak to him. I think in moments where we get frustrated based on our life or how we think the Lord is or isn't responding, we can distance ourselves to say, well, I don't want anything to do with him. I don't believe that he hears me. I don't believe that he cares. It's in those moments where I would double down. I would say, I'm going to continue to hit my knees every morning. I'm going to continue to lean into whatever devotions are maybe normal practice for us, and to hold tightly to the things that are familiar. Because I think when we give him both that time and space, we eventually are given the gift of clarity to see, okay, he did hear, he did respond, and he did know best, even if it didn't feel like it for a week, a month, a year. Because even when we're frustrated, he wants to hear it. And we want to keep that door open for conversation.
0: Mm-hmm. Yeah, I think that that's important too. I would say keep on trusting. And sometimes that's the prayer that I pray when I find myself in these desperate situations that I can't quite figure out what the Lord is doing, what he's up to, why he's not responding, doesn't seem to be responding to my prayers. That Jesus, I trust in you. Jesus, I trust in you. It seems like that's the prayer that I go to frequently. Father, we got just a little bit of time here left before we ask for your blessing, but I do want to ask, if people are having trouble finding a time to pray just because they have busy schedules, what can you suggest in terms of carving out the time or being creative with the time in order to get that prayer in each day?
1: Yeah, it's a good question. I think some of it is just being honest with ourselves about, you know, we waste a lot of time. Even priests, we say we're very busy, but there's a lot of wasted time in a day. To not be afraid to schedule it, to put it in your calendar, to say, hey, at 3 o'clock, I'm going to stop for a minute or two, or at the end of the day, before I lay down, I'm going to pray, and try to be consistent day to day, to say that this is going to be my prayer time, and this is just as important as everything else that I schedule. I had a priest who I worked with who would mark off from 1 o'clock to 2 o'clock every day. He had an appointment, and that appointment was with Jesus, and he didn't move it. He just said, this is what I'm going to do.
0: I
1: would just say set the time and try to be consistent, because after a few days we realize this just fits, this just works.
0: Absolutely. Father, thank you so much for being with us today as we've spoken about prayer. Could we have a blessing from you, please?
1: Through the intercession of the Blessed Virgin Mary, Father, we ask your blessing in the Father, the Son, and the Holy Spirit. Amen.
0: Amen. Father Bobby Blood has been with us. It's been a great conversation about prayer. 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But it's time to check in with Josh. Josh, how are we doing?
2: Well, you know, Patrick, we're down to the last 5 minutes of this hour. Seems to happen about this time every day.
0: Yes, it does.
2: It does. But I was actually thinking about what you were speaking with Father Blood about just a moment ago. 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That's 877-291-0123. But I was thinking about how you were talking of when, you know, maybe God isn't answering that prayer immediately. Yeah. 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We've never aired this on the air. It's not been available before. 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And it's called Coming Home: A Father's Prayers, A Mother's Tears, and A Son's Return to the Church. And it's a conversation between Drew Mariani, host of the Drew Mariani Show here on Relevant Radio, and Father Robert Ryan. Father Robert Ryan, he is a priest who comes in and regularly celebrates Mass in our chapel here at Relevant Radio. But he talks about how he had this upbringing in a traditional, kind of very faithful

0: Catholic family and ended up leaving the church and then had this life-changing encounter with God's mercy. It led him back, not only back to the faith and the sacraments, but into the priesthood. And, you know, that title, A Father's Prayers, A Mother's Tears, you know, it's, I think anybody who is praying for a loved one to come back to the church, Patrick, they're like, God, why won't you just let it be right now? Why won't it happen right now? But God knows that perfect timing. And so if you're praying for someone, I'd encourage you, make your donation online, relevantradio.com or the Relevant Radio app, and you can receive that special video, the interview with Drew and Father Robert Ryan. And Patrick, a great level to come in at is that $25 a month level.
1: 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But we'll also send you this Our Lady of Guadalupe bookmark. And again, this time I'll get to say it, Josh, that it's not a cardboard paper bookmark, but this is a metal bookmark that has a detachable decade of the Holy Rosary that's attached to it. 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Joining us is Joel, who's calling in from Peoria, Illinois, at that $300 a day level, actually. Joel, thank you for that. Paul from Homestead, Florida, $240, and thank you for that. Kathleen from Braintree, Massachusetts, $50. And Todd from Neillsville, Wisconsin, just down the road from me here, also at that dollar a day level. 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
1: From EWTN News Nightly in Washington, D.C., I'm Veronica Dudo with an EWTN News Link. President Trump rejects Iran's return to peace proposal, calling it totally unacceptable. This is both sides exchange fire, the U.S. hitting two Iranian oil tankers and the United Arab Emirates reporting Iranian drone strikes. This morning, the 17 Americans who were on the cruise ship hit with the Hanta virus landed in Omaha, Nebraska. Officials say one person has mild symptoms while another has tested mildly positive for the Andes strain of the virus. The Americans were taken to the University of Nebraska Medical Center for further evaluation. Pope Leo XIV prays for all mothers during his Sunday Regina Caeli address, remembering especially those in difficult circumstances. On Mother's Day, he entrusted them to the intercession of Mary. I'm Veronica Dudo with EWTN News Nightly.
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4: The guy's looking for a deeper answer. He better go somewhere else. Call to communion with David Anders. Catholic Answers with Jimmy Akin. You get some deeper answers there. I deal with the... I like to think it's the understandable, the commonsensical, but in fact, it's probably just the light shallow. Good to have you here on The Doctor Is In. I am Dr. Ray Gritti. Monday through Friday, 1 o'clock Eastern Time, on some 400 to 500 EWTN Catholic Radio affiliates. Also, Sirius Satellite Channel 130, as well as the many, many apps that you can get on your phone through EWTN or Ave Maria or the many of the local stations or networks. A lot of very big, nice networks that have built up over the years under the big EWTN umbrella. What else can I tell you about this program? Today's a little different than the call-in, as Mondays usually are. This is called E-Person Monday, not email. No, gender insensitive. Dr. Ray, it's spelled differently. Somebody did send me that in an E-Person. They said, you don't have to say E-person, it's E-M-A-I-L. I said, yeah, I know, but our language police are so hyper-vigilant that you can get in trouble even if you're using a different word that sounds like it's linguistically insensitive. And oh, by the way, I don't want to go too far back on this, but there was a mayor in Washington, D.C. who used a word that sounded like an absolutely politically unallowable word. It was not the word. And it wasn't even, well, it was somewhat remotely similar in sound, but it meant something completely different. He was excoriated. Yeah, I can use that word. He was. He said, look, wait a minute, this is what it means. He probably apologized like crazy. He backed off immediately instead of simply saying, that's not what I said. Get over it. Okay, enough of that digression. E-Person Money, we'll get to your E-Persons. When I was in the evangelical world, I was there for about 8 years, I noticed that they had much better, if you will, marketing than we Catholics. We had sound bites. Sound bites that sort of flowed off the tongue. The main things are the plain things, and the plain things are the main things. Referring to the Bible, of course, and interpretation. Major on the major and minor on the minors. In other words, put all your efforts into the big points of doctrine and minor on the minors, meaning, you know, you got some flexibility there. We have to agree to disagree. All right, so let's get along, even though we disagree. What else? Major and major, minor and minor. Let Scripture interpret Scripture. That was a big one. In other words, if you don't really know what a particular verse means or is to be interpreted, you look at all of Scripture, which is very difficult to do, of course, if you're not a Scripture scholar. Everybody thinks they know Scripture so well. But all you have to do is to actually study even one small part of Scripture to realize it's as deep as the ocean. And I thought about this. I think, do we Catholics have any of those? If you go up to a Catholic and you say, hey, why do you think Peter was the first pope? Well, he had a unique position of authority that our Lord established there at Caesarea Philippi when they were standing in front of this big monolithic rock with all of these niches in it with the various gods. And Jesus took that environment to ask Peter, who do men say that I am? And by the way, I've seen a lot of rewrites say, who do people say that I am? Okay, see what I mean about linguistically insensitive? They even changed the language of the Bible. Who do men say that I am? No. You try to explain like that, and you'll lose him. You need a soundbite. How about this? Pete's got the seat. Don't bury without Mary. Eucharist, the host with the most. Now, there was one soundbite where I was in the evangelical world. And it's very, very common among what you might consider more fundamentalist, evangelical, Baptist perspectives on Christianity. And that is, once saved, always saved. Confess Jesus Christ as Lord and Savior. Ask Him into your heart. You will be saved forever. Do not pass go. You will go straight to heaven. There is nothing you can do to lose your salvation. And there are words that are cited in Scripture. For example, in the Gospel of John, he says at the end, there are many things that our Lord did that if all of them were put in books, I suppose the whole world would not be enough to hold all the books. But these are written so that you might know. See, that's one of the big verses. And I always said, yeah, these things. In other words, all of this is involved that you might know that you can be saved. However, I came to the conclusion after I got confused when I was in the evangelical world about once saved, always saved, because it makes no sense. It makes no sense. Dr. Ray, that's an awful strong statement to make about something that is at the absolute core of so many non-Catholic Christian traditions. Well, let's look at it. Suppose young man, 7 years old, goes to Bible camp. And he confesses Jesus Christ as Lord and Savior. And he goes home and he tells Mom. She's very, very pleased. You're a Christian now, son. And he loves the Lord. Age 17, Billy Graham crusade. He goes down in front. He recommits his life to Christ. In fact, he's grown close to our Lord. Goes into college, wants to get a degree, a master's of divinity, wants to be a preacher. He's hired at a small little congregation, but he's very good. He is very good. He's an incredible preacher. That's really the core of most non-Catholic type services. Well, the more evangelical, fundamentalist type Baptist. He's good. And his congregation grows, and he's hired at another place, and he's got himself quite a reputation for being a great preacher. 43 years old, wife, 3 kids. This man is a high-profile Christian. 28-year-old girl moves in next door. One thing leads to another. He leaves his wife and his kids. And he's out of the ministry. And he really kind of sort of abandons Christianity. Is he still saved? Now, the answer to that question, and you can extrapolate this to many other like scenarios where someone who has confessed Jesus Christ as Lord and Savior and is now, quote-unquote, a Christian, for whatever the reason, just drifts from Christianity, just abandons it, in every way doesn't practice it. Are they still saved? Now, the number one answer that you have to give to that, and it's the answer I got all the time, it was the standard answer to someone who has, at one time, asked Jesus Christ into their heart, with all genuineness and sincerity now. This wasn't a fake. They did it because they were so moved. But at some point, 1, 2, 5, 6, 8 years later, they're gone from Christianity. Matter of fact, they may even hate it. We know situations like that. That's not unusual. Our Lord talked about that in Scripture. People who willingly accept the gospel, but with the cares of the world, they drift away. The parable of the sower of the seed. The answer that you give to that, if you believe it, once saved, always saved, makes absolutely no sense. And that is this. He must not have been saved to begin with. He must not have been saved to begin with. That means, in the case of our pastor who ran away with a 28-year-old girl after being a Christian for 36 years from age 7, was mistaken. He couldn't have the assurance of salvation because he left it. And he left it, the only reason was because he must not have been saved to begin with. So he was completely fooled for all those years. Now, the answer to that is, no, he wasn't fooled. He was a Christian, but he left it. Well, okay, then if he left it, you can't have once saved, always saved, because you can leave, which is what the Catholic Church teaches. Well, then how can somebody know they're saved? Through what the Church has always taught, and what Christianity has always taught, and what the Bible teaches, which is, if you persevere with God's grace to the end, you can have moral certainty. You can't make the call for God. That's presumption. That you will be with him in heaven. Now, there are certain scripture verses you just can't get around. For example, I believe it's 2 Peter, second letter of Peter, where he says, it would have been better, I'm paraphrasing. Look it up. 2 Peter 2:22, I think. Would have been better for one not to have known the way of salvation than to have known it and left. In other words, what Peter was saying is, whoa, it's worse on you if you know it and you leave it. He said it was like a dog returning to its vomit. What about this one? In Acts, where they're replacing Judas, they basically said, it is good that we replace Judas, who from this apostleship fell. Now, were they saying he wasn't ever saved? Or were they saying he was an apostle, but you can't be necessarily saved if you're an apostle? Who from this apostleship fell. Here's one, another one of my favorites. St. Paul. And by the way, I was talking to a Protestant minister, and I said, what do you do with this verse? And he just stared at me and did not give me an answer. Where St. Paul says, I am not aware of anything against me, but even I do not pronounce judgment before the day. In other words, the day of judgment. St. Paul is saying, this is God's call. That was one of the first things for me where I was that confused me and started me looking back toward the Catholic Church saying, this makes no sense. Once saved, always saved, but if you do leave it, then you weren't saved. Well, then I thought I was saved. I must have been wrong. And if I could be wrong about being saved, then I can't have one saved, always saved. Makes no sense. None. It is a nice, traditional kind of theological cliche. Now, I know there are those of you listening to me who think, Ray, you are totally wrong. You've got this all wrong. Well, because this is an e-person Monday, we can't take calls, but I should have saved this for calls because I know I would have got them. Once saved, always saved. It's a great soundbite. But theologically, it's not sound. And it's not something that Christians all the way back believed. And it certainly has all kinds of verses in Scripture that say you can walk away. All right. By the way, that particular example is in my testimony back to the Catholic Church that I often give called The Logic of Being Catholic. All right, when we come back, let's get to some e-persons. Dr. Ray.
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17: Welcome back to the Doctor Is In program. 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Hit it, Jerry.
4: In the words of Andy Rooney, living a long life appeals to everyone. But the idea of getting old doesn't appeal to anyone. Yeah, you ever notice how those two got to go together? You want to live a long life, you're going to have to get old. I don't want to get old. Well, then you're not going to live a long life. Oh, what do we got here? Dear Dr. Ray, please help me know how to respond to my sister. My sister and I have been at odds all of our lives. Okay, I don't need to read a whole lot further than that to know that in all likelihood, this is not going to be a good relationship, and you more or less have to somehow float with it as best you can and recognize it's probably never going to be a close one and get to the point where this sister doesn't get to you or worst case scenario, you limit contacts. There has never been an overt declaration of war. But when we were young, I was the studious one. She was the rebel. I loved the church. She ridiculed it. She sneered at my friends while she had lots of wild friends. Don't you notice how people do this? I'm going to put you down in all kinds of ways because I'm superior. And anytime you have to put somebody down in all kinds of ways, you're struggling with your own inferiority. We are now 74 and 72. My dear, you got one whole lot of perseverance and tolerance. If this person is constantly badgering you, you might want to put some distance there quietly. I've been married 53 years. My husband and I have 5 adult children. She has never married, but lives with her male partner of many years, who now has severe diabetes and requires constant care. Okay, so she probably not real happy about her life. You got to figure that. All these years, she's despised my husband from day one. Day one, meaning as soon as I met him, I didn't like him. Whatever that was, 50-some years of not liking him. Well, she says despised. She says she just doesn't care for him, in quotes. Obviously, he's too conservative, though we avoid such discussions. Well, you may not be able to avoid him if she doesn't want to avoid him. And it sounds like, as I'm going to read on here, that she doesn't. Her main method of contacting me, so okay, right off the bat now, we don't really have a relationship here. The only way she really contacts you is, at this point, here, I'll send you a group text. You can read it. That really speaks of the shallowness of how she wants to view this relationship. Her main method of contacting me is to send a group email to our 2 living brothers and me. Most often, it is hate mail about our president or something about how the socialist countries of Europe are happier than we are. I don't answer that mail. It just seems like bait to get me to react. Well, my dear, I don't think it seems like bait. I think it is bait. I think it's in your face. When you're getting this kind of stuff, somebody's telling you, really, I don't want to have a relationship with you unless you are exactly like I want you to be and think exactly like I want you to think. And unfortunately, there's a lot of people out there like that. If you believe the surveys, and I don't want to get political here, but those who call themselves to the left of the political divide are much less likely to want any conservatives as a friend. Today she sent me this. Passing this on, and then it was an advertisement for a tea shop. She says, do you ever want to do anything together? And then in quotes, capital, we are sisters after all. Now, this is probably surprising because it's coming out of the blue. Here's a woman who is in so many ways picked at, badgered, put down, criticized her sister and her sister's life and her sister's views and her sister's husband. Whoo, I'll tell you, God bless you for your patience and perseverance in dealing with her. I'm not sure how to respond, Dr. Ray. I don't want to utterly destroy the relationship. Well, it's kind of thin, ain't it, anyway? And besides, how would you utterly destroy it? Other than just being nasty back, if you send her an email back that says, what are you talking about? You haven't liked me for 50 years and you're saying something like this? What are you, nuts? Okay, that would probably utterly destroy it. But I feel like telling her how surprising it is that she wants to, quote, do something together when her previous email was about no kings and dump Trump. I guess I could ask her, what did you have in mind? I wouldn't. Because then she'll tell you, and then you'll have to refuse, and then she'll get even madder. I try to forgive her, but I doubt that she has changed her attitudes at all. Well, I wouldn't doubt it. This seems to be locked in. It's part of persona for her. It's who she is, and you have persevered with this. God bless you. You've done well. I would say something like this. Oh, at my age, you can always hide behind your age. I do. At my age, I'm not really looking to take on new things. I've got things in my life that are now starting to make more demands on me. So thank you for the offer and the invitation. Now, there you go. If she gets mad because you didn't have a good enough reason for your refusal, then that's just another sign that you're never going to be able to do anything to please her. But I think that's probably the most benign thing you can say. At this point, you're not taking on new stuff. I have to do that all the time when people call me for things. I get all kinds of calls, and I'd say, at this point, I'm looking to thin out things. I'm not looking to take more on. And I think that that's a good non-personal answer. But if she takes it personal, which my guess is she's gonna, well, not a whole lot you can do about it. I think you can be pleased that you have persevered in a relationship with a woman who's constantly criticizing you and picking on you and trying to write your husband off. There's nothing written, I think, in our faithful doctrine and in church teaching that basically says you just got to keep putting your face there to get slapped. You can be civil to her, you can be pleasant to her, but in terms of a relationship, you don't have much of one, it sounds.
18: What is meditative prayer? The Catholic Catechism defines meditative prayer as, above all, a quest. The mind seeks to understand the why and how of the Christian life in order to adhere and respond to what the Lord is asking. Since the required attentiveness is difficult to sustain, we are aided by books such as sacred scripture, especially the Gospels, holy icons, liturgical texts of the day or season, and writings of the spiritual fathers. If we meditate on what we read, we make it our own. If we are humble and faithful in meditation, we discover in meditation the movements that stir the heart, enabling us to discern those movements. We are asking, Lord, what do you want me to do? There are as many methods of meditation as there are spiritual masters. The Catechism urges us to develop the desire to meditate regularly. All meditation should advance us to the knowledge of the love of the Lord Jesus. This is Peggy Stanton, and this has been the Order of Malta's Minute with the Catechism.
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0: This is Eat Person Monday on The Doctor Is In. I'm Dr. Ray Guarendi. Dear Dr. Ray, my son is ready to quit college after his first 2 weeks. Wow. Whoa. Okay. Just because of a math class. Well, the psychologist in me might wonder if it's just because of a math class, but that is the most prominent reason in his mind that he can't take this. Interesting that he's decided after 2 weeks that I'm lost. I'm going to flunk. I can't do this. So the question becomes, even if he can't handle the math class, he can still drop it, change majors, look at his majors, consider his majors. But the fact that he's in college and in 2 weeks going, I don't like it here, I want out of here. I guess I would say, well, you can be ready to quit, but we're going to go at least until the drop ad part of the semester, and then, since we don't want to lose our money, well, no, that's not true. You already paid for it. Too late. So you already paid for it, so you got nothing to lose to say to him, well, I'm not sure I can let you quit after 2 weeks. That's your decision as a parent. I always told my boys, now this is a mom talking, I always told my boys it was college full time after high school. Or, if they chose not to go to college, they will be given 6 months to get a full-time job. Boy, that's pretty generous, Mom. 6 months? That means they could kind of lounge around at home here and there. Maybe pick up a little bit of money here, a little bit of money there. But for the most part, just kind of lounge. Ooh, well, all right. Your mom, you can give them 6 months. To save money. Oh, okay. I'm not sure quite what this means. They will be given 6 months to get a full-time job to save money for an apartment. In other words, while you're working, you have 6 months to save money so you can move out on your own. Or I'm going to give you 6 months to get a full-time job, and then you're going to save money, and we'll see how long it takes for you to save money to get the apartment. A little unclear here. Now, here's the key. Here's the key to the e-person. Is this too harsh? Now, my first response to that is, who am I to tell you that a parental decision, well within your rights to make, is too harsh? Who am I? I can say, well, here's some pros and cons as I see them, and then you can put them in the hopper for your decision, because ultimately it's yours. It is your decision. I have had parents say to me that at age 18, they are on their own, no matter what. They're good kids, but they're on their own. They're time to be adults. I've had parents say to me, no, he's 28. I think he still needs to get his feet underneath him so he can still live here. Now, either way, there's pros and cons. The parent makes the decision, and the parent has the right to make the decision. So the question is it too harsh? I wouldn't use the word harsh. I would use the word, if you're going to question it, I would say, is this short-sighted? What might I run into? In other words, if you give him 6 months to find a job, you could run into him lounging around until the last month and then him quickly getting a job. That could happen. Or if you say, no, he's going to get a job immediately and he's going to start looking. I would say, well, then what are you going to do if he doesn't start looking? Parents tell me this all the time. I told him he's got to get a job. Well, has he? Well, he says he's looking. How long has he been looking? 4 months. Nothing? Well, he's had a chance for a couple, but he doesn't like those. He thinks that's kind of beneath him. So the question is he really looking? All right, so that's the first thing in that 6 months. But then if you say, well, no, he's going to have a month to find a job, and then he's going to be out on his own. Now, I don't think you're going to say that, and the reason I don't think you're going to say that is because you said you wanted him to save up to get an apartment, but what if he doesn't save up? hope for the best, plan for the worst. That's always a good motto when you got these older kids, because you always have to ask yourself, what am I going to do if they don't follow through on the condition I've set up? What am I going to do? You got to plan ahead. So in this case, you're saying, no, I'm going to give him 6 full months to save money. That's it. Well, what if he doesn't save money? What if he buys the latest and greatest smartphone, which he probably already has? Or what if he gets a car that it's a little too new and his payment's $726 a month, which is the average payment now? What are you going to do? So you always got to ask those questions. The question is not, is it too harsh? The question is, am I prepared? Now, she says, I'm hoping we don't get to that point. I could understand that, of course. What is the point, though, Mom? What point to get to where you'll say, okay, we got to reassess? You know that. That's your prerogative. And that we can help him find his niche in life. Well, I'm not sure his niche in life is going to be found when he's 19. Maybe it would be better said, we hope we can help him find a beginning direction to his life. And she closes with, just looking for some support. I can give you support, Mom. And my support is this. You are the parent. This is your decision. It's not too harsh, in my opinion. I think it's well within your rights as a parent. The kid has started college, and after 2 weeks, he wants to quit. That's telling me that you're probably going to have some time getting him to cooperate with your six-month rule. If he quit college after 2 weeks, basically saying, I don't want this, I don't like it, it's frustrating. What makes you confident that he will wrap his arms around quickly finding a job, saving money, and then going out on his own where he will live a lot less materially comfortable than if he lived at home? Things to ponder. You always have to look ahead and say, okay, here's my decision. Now, what happens if the adult child on the other end of this decision doesn't cooperate with it? Be prepared. You can say, what if he doesn't cooperate? That's a what if. But if you can come up with an answer to your what if, it takes away some of the uncertainty. Dr. Ray.
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2: In the 10th rule of his 14 rules for the discernment of spirits, St. Ignatius of Loyola writes, let the one who is in consolation think how he will conduct himself in the desolation which will come after, taking new strength for that time. How do we take new strength during spiritual consolation? Father Jules Toner recommends prayer of petition for strength in future spiritual desolation, meditation on truths that will sustain in spiritual desolation, consideration of the value of spiritual desolation for growth, reflection on past personal growth through spiritual desolation, and resolution to make no changes in time of spiritual desolation. Father Timothy Gallagher recommends review of the 14 rules for the discernment of spirits and planning for specific situations of spiritual desolation.
1: For more information, visit AveMariaRadio.net.
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4: Family, a prayer that we pray together is a powerful prayer. So please pray together with me, our EWTN Family Prayer. Today we pray for the caregivers of the sick. O Most Holy Trinity, Father, Son, and Holy Spirit, we adore you. You have first loved us, and through your Son you have taught us the excellence of self-giving love. Give to those who are caregivers of a sick parent or child, brother or sister, the assistance of your holy angels. Lessen their burdens and give them great joy in practicing a work of mercy. And since charity is never forgotten by you, reveal to them their heavenly reward. Amen.

0: Very nice to be with you. Dr. Ray Guarendi here at the program Doctor Is In, Monday through Friday, 1 o'clock Eastern Time. This is our Monday variant. We don't always do this on a Monday. Sometimes we have an open Monday, open call Monday. But most of the time, my rough estimate, my very, very rough estimate, is that about 91.2635% of the time we have a call-in on Monday. But this is not one of those 9%ers. This is E-Person Monday. Hi, Dr. Ray. I have a question, an answer for which I have been unable to glean from hearing you speak and reading your books. Oh, wait a minute here, Dad. Now, I didn't deal with this particular question. However, the principle I have dealt with often, let me lay it out. He says, I have twin 4-year-old boys. Twin A repeatedly takes a large rock about half the size of his brother's head. That's a strong kid to be able to pick up a rock half the size of his brother's head. I doubt that he can throw it. You realize a rock that size is going to weigh many, many pounds. Anyway. He chases his brother, threatening to hit him in the head with it. Dad says, I realize that typically the way to train away poor behavior is simply repetition. That's right. Most misbehavior, you can repeat the consequence or the discipline or the structure or the condition, and over time it goes away. And I will say this. It goes away an awful lot quicker than we grown-ups get rid of our misbehavior. It takes us a lot longer than a kid when we discipline the kid. Our self-discipline takes a lot longer to work than disciplining a child. Now, here's the point. This is the crux. This is the stone of this particular E-person. I cannot afford for this to keep happening. Well, I wouldn't think either would your twin. Of course, I'm really skeptical that your one son is capable of doing a whole lot with that rock, especially running with it and catching his brother, who could be either more fleet-footed or he's not running with a rock. But you could say, no. The aggressive brother is much more the athlete. He's aggressive. The other brother's more laid back, studious, whatever. Okay, I see. Okay, I didn't see this coming, and I always like to speculate before I read the rest of it because I didn't remember some of the later sentences. I am not totally sure if the rock thrower is serious because he's never actually caught his brother. There you go. Just as I speculated, he couldn't catch him. I feel I cannot afford the take it slow approach on this. Now, Dad, it's not the take it slow approach, Dad. It's the repetition approach. But, three big buts. We're going to deal with this in a much more stringent way, but there probably will still be a little repetition. Let me explain in the words of Ricky Ricardo. Getting rid of the rocks, Dr. Ray, is not an option, since our neighbor has a large amount of them in his landscaping. I've seen those landscaping rocks. I'd be shocked if they're half the size of his brother's head. Usually they're just kind of like the size of maybe a golf ball or perhaps the size of a baseball. All right. How do you suggest that I deal with this problem or really any other problem where dire consequences would be the end result of even one missed instance of the kid's reactions? Well, that's true. I mean, you get a little 3-year-old who runs out in the middle of the street, okay, or goes up to a dog that is clearly not to be trusted. What do? You can't say, I'm going to sit you in a corner for 3 minutes, because you're right. That kind of repetition takes a while to work. Here's what I would do. You ratchet up your consequences. You make them very, very painful. a psychologist colleague of mine calls them toxic. To borrow the lingo of psychotherapy, toxic consequences. In other words, tell the four-year-old, you are not allowed to pick up a rock and chase your brother with it or throw it. If you do, here's what I'm going to do. Now, cases like that, some parents will say, I'll spank. I will spank because I got to stop that behavior. I have no problems with that. All right. That is one of those situations where, okay, a memorable response. However, even if you do spank, I don't think that's enough. What you need to do is multi-consequence it. In other words, if he would pick up the rock, if he would chase his brother, I'd say maybe the next 8, 10, 12, 15 things that he asks for as a privilege, you simply say, no, no, no. I told you, you're not allowed to chase your brother with that rock. So no, you can't have your favorite cup. So no, we're going to grandma's and you cannot have cake. No, you can't stay up and watch that. You're going to bed early because you chased your brother with the rock. In other words, what you're saying is, you realize, son, what's your son's name, Rocky? How expensive it's going to be for you to do this again? It's going to be very, very expensive. The consequences are absolutely heavy. Our daughter stole $30 when she was about 13. She wanted to use it to pay library fines. Her consequences were extremely toxic. I mean, for 2 weeks, she didn't have anything. Shut it down. Because, yeah, that's not a behavior we want you to get in the habit of doing. So we're going to show you how expensive, no pun intended, that behavior is. Same thing with this little guy. He's 4 years old, does stuff like this. Let me show you, son. This is not your basic sit on the steps. This is not your basic go to bed early. This is not your basic I'm going to take your favorite toy. Although, I would say this. If you want to add some oomph to your multi-consequence approach, you tell him that if you do this again, and then you go to something that is his absolute favorite possession. So you see this, son? This will be gone. You'll never have it. I will throw it away. Now, Dad, what happens if, despite all that, he doesn't take you serious and he does it? All right. Then you do what you said. He'll have to feel the consequences, these heavy consequences. And here's where I said about the repetition. It may take 2, 3, 4 times of this. I don't think so. I really don't think so. Not with a 4-year-old. 4-year-olds get shell-shocked real quick. And if they find out, oh my gosh, look what I lost simply because I picked up a rock and chased my brother with it. Now, I agree with you. I don't think he's really going to chuck it at his brother's head. But it's fun to chase him and watch his brother freak out. I think that's the motive here. But you'll tell him, okay, don't do it, because one of these times he may get the impulse to throw it. But the good news is, if it's as big as rock as you say it is, he can't throw it very far. He can maybe throw it a few feet, several feet maybe. Sounds like he can't catch his brother anyway. I'm Dr. Ray. Thank you.
1: What kind of a God do you have?
2: Don't say my God. It's your God too.
1: Don't give them to us. We have enough troubles with our own God.
2: But there's only one God.
3: Dr. Ray has more great advice soon. Don't go anywhere.
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0: One of the things that I invite folks to call in on is not just particular questions about their own circumstances. It's generic questions, something that they want to pursue a little bit of an answer on some kind of general subject. This is from Mike. Is emotional intelligence a valid area of study or a junk science? I'm a PhD student in education. Well, first of all, you got to define emotional intelligence. What does it mean? All right.

0: I, on the other hand, was dumber than a box of rocks technologically, but I could talk to girls. Okay, so I should have set up a consultant service. So in a vague way, emotional intelligence is harder to measure than the traditional intellectual type of intelligence, which is measured by a whole bunch of problem-solving skills put together on tests where you measure your performance against a body of like persons, your age, perhaps your intellectual level, your educational level. So it's not junk science. There is such a thing as being able to understand, have some empathy, read social cues, exert good judgment in situations. You know, people that you think to yourself, what would possess them to do that? Didn't they see what the consequences were going to be? And it isn't just one time that they do it. These are people, you know, that they just seem to constantly create problems for themselves because they can't see consequences beyond their nose. So yes, that kind of emotional intelligence, if you will, is legit. It is legit. But it speaks also to, we've come to understand that intelligence is a multifaceted thing. For example, somebody who is a brilliant musician, they can compose, and their skill is just off the charts. But if they took an IQ test, they'd be average. So musical intelligence is, they're geniuses. How is that? Or what is called savants, used to be called idiot savants. That's a pejorative term. Savants. A savant is someone who has this skill that you just cannot explain. Overall, they may be autistic. They may be developmentally delayed. But if you say, how much is 1,265 times 9,842, they'll look at you and within a matter of seconds, they'll give you the correct answer. Or if you say, what day of the week does May 15th, 2172 fall on? I'll look at you. And then he'll give you the answer and you'll check it out and that'll be it. So how do they do this? That kind of off-the-charts intelligence in certain areas. So we've come to realize that intelligence isn't necessarily just the ability to solve a particular defined set of problems put together by psychologists for tests, that it can have a much broader application. Now, that said, generally, there is a positive relationship between somebody's IQ score on a traditional intelligence test and their abilities to function well. That is true, right? It's not a one-to-one relationship. There's an awful lot of very bright people out there who are just making a shambles of their lives. But as a rule, when you're a better thinker, you tend to make better decisions, and therefore you live better. Okay, thank you for joining me here on The Doctor's Inn. Thanks, Andrew Krucek, for keeping me company there at Ann Arbor. I thank all of you for staying with me on this particular episode variant of The Doctor is In. Walk with God, and that is the peak of intelligence by far.
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1: This is an EWTN Newslink. I'm Teresa Tomeo from Catholic Connection. One American passenger returning from the cruise ship stricken by a deadly hantavirus outbreak is now testing positive. A statement from the Department of Health and Human Services says one of the 17 Americans will be transported to the Nebraska Biocontainment Unit, but does not show any symptoms. Six confirmed cases and three deaths have been linked to the outbreak. And Pope Leo is thanking the residents of the Canary Islands for showing hospitality to the passengers from the MV Humdias. During the Regina Celi address yesterday, the Holy Father adding that he's looking forward to seeing them next month during his visit to Spain. The Pope will spend the final 2 days of his apostolic voyage to Spain in the Canary Islands. For more news with a Catholic perspective, visit EWTNnews.com. I'm Teresa Tomeo, and Call to Communion with Dr. David Anders starts now.
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7: 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Pedro Quiles, our producer, Matt Kabinski handling phone screening. Ace McKay is on social media, checking things out there. I'm Tom Price, along with Dr. David Anders.
8: Tom, how are you today?
7: I'm great. How was your weekend?
8: It's pretty good.
7: Did you do something groovy for Mother's Day? I bet you did.
8: Well, you know, actually, one of my sons, who's an out-of-towner, was in town, and my wife wanted to monopolize him, and I was like, I'm jealous. I don't. And she's like, it's Mother's Day. I get to spend all the time with him that I want to spend.
7: That's so, right. You know, that's good exactly for her. Right. We're going to lead off with a question we received over the weekend on the EWTN listener comment line.
9: Hello, my name is Barbara. I need to know if Jesus had biological brothers and sisters. Thank you.
8: Yeah, thank you so much. I appreciate the question. No, he may have had step siblings if St. Joseph had children from a previous marriage, which there are some ancient Christian traditions that suggest that.
7: Okay.
8: He also had cousins that may very well have been referred to as brethren, brothers and sisters, because mm-hmm. that's a kind of a broad term that can cover a lot of family relations.
7: Okay.
8: But the Blessed Virgin Mary was a virgin before, during, and after her birth of Jesus, and so she never had another child other than Christ. And St. Joseph, of course, was his foster father, not his biological father, so he would not have had blood siblings.
7: All right. Thanks so much for your call over the weekend on the EWTN listener comment line. On Friday's program, we got a text from Jay, but we ran out of show before we could get to Jay. Here's that text that he sent to us. You've described love, Dr. Anders, as being made up of two things, wishing the good of others and wanting to be in union with them. Can you elaborate on what it means to want to be in union with others?
8: Yeah, exactly. Well, if you think about it, there's a lot of ways that you can be in union with somebody. So, you know, I don't know if you ever saw the Batman movie, The Dark Knight, where at the beginning of the film, the Joker has hired a whole bunch of henchmen to rob a bank. And he set it up such that as each one completes his task, the next one in line kills him.
7: Wow.
8: So that there's fewer and fewer henchmen, each with the promise that there'll be more for them to share at the end.
7: Uh-huh.
8: Not realizing that, you know, ultimately the Joker is the last man standing and he walks away with the whole staff.
7: Yeah, of course.
8: You know? Well, he had all these guys in union with respect to the aim of knocking over the bank. But it certainly wasn't a benevolent union that regarded the welfare of one another, right?
7: No,
8: was into it for his own purposes, right?
7: Sure.
8: So you can get people in union around robbing a bank. You can get them in union around, say, a political cause. You can get two people in union around a game of tennis. I mean, I had a friend one time with whom I used to regularly play tennis, and we were fairly evenly matched at tennis. And he recommended we play racquetball one day, which I love racquetball. And I discovered that we were not at all evenly matched in racquetball. And he stood in one place and knocked the ball all over the place, and I wasted myself running back and forth in the field. And, you know, I 15 points or whatever. It was 15-2, 15-3. And I said, okay, we're going to be in union about tennis, not about racquetball. But that's not the kind of union that we're talking about in charity, right? The union of charity is one where you are in union regarding one another's mutual well-being, right? And you're in union in some genuine good, right? A genuine good that's transcendent to the human person and really mm-hmm. elevating to the human person. When you love your family, I mean, this is a classic case, right? I mean, you want to spend time together, but you want to spend time together not because you want to get something out of them, like the Joker and his henchmen, but because you genuinely value them as ends and not means, right?
7: Sure,
8: and that's what
7: sure.
8: we're talking about.
7: All right. Very good. Thanks, Jay, for your text. Here's the other one that came in on Friday that we couldn't get to. This one says, Dr. Anders, as a former Protestant yourself, do you have any suggestions on how to handle situations with a Protestant friend in a charitable way when he hassles me about me being a Catholic?
8: First of all, I don't take that stuff seriously at all. Right. I mean, if somebody hassles, I mean, I'm so comfortable in my Catholicism that it doesn't bother me.
7: You just let it go.
8: You know, it just doesn't bother me. I mean, I feel I kind of pity the guy for the narrowness of his vision. Right.
7: Mm-hmm.
8: And nor do I have any kind of compulsion to feel like I need to proselytize him and get him to think like me. Right. And so, you know, I mean, my inclination would be to brush it off or to respond with humor and to, you know, to say radically absurd things or just flat out agree with everything that he says. You're idolaters. That's right. Here we are. Idolaters are us. You know, I mean, just not take the bait, you know, just not take the bait. Now, you know, if he's open to genuine dialogue, which I doubt.
7: Yeah.
8: And you can be patient and wait for that, you know, then there are some questions that I would ask a Protestant. And I would never let the Protestants set the agenda for the conversation because they always want to argue from their exegesis of the Bible. And so I want to take the conversation one step more foundational and raise the question about, well, why do you think exegesis of the Bible is the way to adjudicate these questions, right? Where'd you get that idea from?
7: Yeah.
8: The Bible itself doesn't give that to you. And I would really start to go after the doctrine of sola scriptura because at the end of the day, I mean, everything within Protestantism is grounded in that one key idea that the Bible is the rule of faith for the church, and it's not the rule of faith for the church, and that ought to be called into question. Every other conversation is kind of useless, sort of odiose, until you get the question of how do you even know what the Christian faith is out on the table.
7: Thanks so much for your text. In a moment, we'll be talking with Mary in Illinois, also Noah, a first-time caller from Bloomington, Illinois. Dean is in Winchester, Massachusetts. 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
10: This is a Digital Moment with Sandra McDevitt. Did you know if you want to understand God, Exodus 34 is a great place to start? Exodus 34, verses 6 to 7 lists 13 attributes of God. Among the list, He is merciful, gracious, slow to anger, abounding in both love and faithfulness. He is merciful down all generations. God forgives iniquity, transgression, and sin, intentional or not. He is also a God of justice, punishing sin. We are made in God's image and likeness. These attributes of compassion, forgiveness, and faithfulness should be ours to follow also. When someone asks what our God is like, read Exodus 34, verses 6 to 7 to them. I'm Sandra McDevitt for EWTN Radio.
7: 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Hello, Mary. What's on your mind today?
11: I have a question. A friend of mine, this happened at the funeral of her husband. She's not Catholic, but her husband was Catholic. So at the funeral, she was listening to the music, and she said it was just absolutely beautiful. And she was just in this church just a couple of times with him. So at the funeral, she was looking up at the ceiling, just listening and enjoying the music. And she saw a vision of her husband, and he was dressed in a white, and he was looking sideways. And he had a smile on his face like he was looking down at his family or something. And, you know, when everybody's at a funeral, they're crying. And, I mean, for this to happen to her, what is this? Is this a special, was this a special goodbye to her? Or what was it? He was very, very religious. He was a very giving person. He gave to everything, and he never wanted nobody to know what he gave. It was always anonymous. So, isn't this something?
8: Yeah, thanks. That's a fascinating story, and I really appreciate the call. So, it sounds like he was a very charitable man, and at the end of the day, in the Catholic tradition, the most important criterion for going to heaven is that we have charity, that we have the love of God in our hearts, and we love neighbor and love God above all things. And so it's entirely possible the man is in heaven, and it's certainly possible that God could allow a vision of her husband in glory to inspire this woman in faith or to come to the church. I mean, all that is possible, certainly plausible, and if she decided that she wanted to get closer to God or closer to the church in consequence, I would regard that as a good outcome. But, of course, there's no way for me to know whether the vision was something that was of supernatural origin or something that was of human origin. I can't assess that. I don't think any human could assess that. And I think the more important question is, what is she going to do with that, right? I mean,
7: sure.
8: Even if it was an imaginative vision that came from her own subconscious, you know, you could still prompt her to virtuous action. It could still move her to do a good thing. From my point of view, it doesn't really matter for me to try to adjudicate was this supernatural or not. The really important question is, what is she going to do about it?
7: Absolutely. Mary, thanks so much for your phone call today. That opens up a line for you right now at 833-288-EWTN. Call or text 833-288-3986. It is Called to Communion with Dr. David Anders on this Monday afternoon here on EWTN. Let's go to Noah now. Noah is a first-time caller from Bloomington, Illinois, listening on the Great Catholic Spirit Radio. Hey there, Noah. What's on your mind today?
12: Hello. My question was pertaining to, I just wanted to know what the Catholic view is on how the church fathers because I know there were a couple hundred years between the death of Christ and, you know, the original Council of Nicaea. How did they decide, what matters of faith did they use to decide which gospels fit within the apostolic tradition and which ones to discard? Because I know there were others like floating around at the time.
8: Yeah,
12: I just want to know
8: sure.
12: what that kind of was like for them and what the Catholic view on that is.
8: Yeah, I appreciate that. So one thing that's important to remember is that there was a rule of faith present in the church through oral tradition that predates the canonization of the Gospels. St. Paul, when he writes the book of 1 Corinthians, and so he's writing sacred scripture. He's not aware of the fact that he's writing sacred scripture. He's just, from his point of view, he's just writing a letter to the church in Corinth. He references an earlier oral tradition that for him is authoritative. He says, the tradition that I receive from the Lord, I hand on to you. Namely, and he gives out the elements of the liturgy in the kerygma.
13: Mm-hmm.
8: Same thing with respect to the doctrine of Christ's death and resurrection, right? So these are things that St. Paul received from sacred tradition, orally handed on to him, and he regards them as authoritative. He also acknowledges unanimity or catholicity as a criterion. And this is like, as Paul is composing texts that will eventually become the New Testament, in 1 Corinthians 11, he says, if anyone wants to be contentious or has another practice, know that we have no other practice, nor do the churches of God. So he's already pointing to the idea of ecclesial consensus as a sort of binding norm for liturgical behavior. The book of Acts, which is probably, you know, much later in composition than St. Paul's epistles, but, you know, and scholars debate when it happened, looks back in the apostolic age as one where there is conflict, but there was also a mechanism for resolving conflict. The Council of Jerusalem resolves a theological conflict and is understood that its decisions are binding on a universal church. So there is a gospel. I mean, there's a sort of definitive body of content. There are criterion of orthodoxy before there is a New Testament. And the New Testament actually gives witness to those as something that predate the New Testament. So one of the criterion that early Christians used to determine the canonicity of Gospels was, do they conform to that apostolic kerygma, right? If they are teaching things that are radically discontinuous with the public teaching of the church, well, then that's problematic. And so the term rule of faith used in the second century refers not to an authoritative teaching body or text. It refers to the content of the apostolic kerygma that was public knowledge. And so they point to, you know, the quote-unquote rule of faith, which is more or less equivalent to a kind of incipient creed. And, you know, it's got to agree with that. Then the doctrine of apostolic authority, of apostolic succession, is articulated very early, in very, very early second century and throughout the second century. St. Irenaeus, in his Against Heresies, for example, will say that it's necessary for all churches to agree with the verdict of the Church of Rome because of the dignity of its founders, namely St. Peter and St. Paul. And so the criterion of apostolic tradition, the criterion of apostolic authority through apostolic succession, and then another one is ecclesiastical use, and this sort of goes to the universality of the thing. So there were texts that circulated in Christian antiquity that were revered in some places and not others. So an example would be, you've probably heard of the Gospel of Thomas. That's not a New Testament book, and it was popular in Syria, but not in Jerusalem, and not in France, and not in Rome, and not in Egypt. Right, so. It didn't make it in. It didn't have universality as one of its notes. Then, of course, the at least the perception that there was apostolic authorship behind it. Modern scholars sometimes doubt the claim of apostolic authorship of the Gospels. They don't necessarily think that St. John the Apostle was the person that put pen to paper, you know, at the moment of the original autograph. But they're not adverse to the idea, some at least are not adverse to the idea, that they may represent a school of thought that goes back to an original apostle. But so, you know, apostolic authorship, agreement with the rule of faith, ecclesiastical use, agreement with the rule of faith as articulated by churches with apostolic succession. All of these were criteria. In the process of canonization, the texts of the New Testament, St. Paul's letters were the first to be written. The Gospels were written later. But the four Gospels, Matthew, Mark, and Luke, seem to have coalesced into the form of a canon of the Bible earliest, right? And so you find references to the four, you know, as if they are a single literary collection. Second Peter, which is possibly the latest text in the New Testament to be written, refers to the letters of St. Paul, again, as a collection, and uses the word scripture to describe them. But the evidence suggests that probably the four Gospels were the first. Now, if you want some secondary literature on this, I can give you a partisan book and a nonpartisan book. The partisan book is by Henry Graham. It's called Where We Got the Bible, Our Debt to the Catholic Church. The nonpartisan, more sort of university press academic text is Bruce Metzger's book, The Canon of the New Testament, Its Origin, Development, and Significance.
7: Well, there you go. Noah, is that helpful for you?
12: That was incredibly helpful and more. Thank you so much for that.
8: Oh, you're welcome.
7: Appreciate your phone call from Bloomington. It is called to Communion here on EWTN. 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Dean is listening to us in Winchester, Massachusetts on Sirius XM, Channel 130. Hey there, Dean. What's on your mind today?
13: Hey, Mr. Price, Dr. Andrews, thank you for taking my call.
7: Sure.
13: Hope you guys are doing well today. I had a question regarding the relationship between the Father and the Holy Spirit. Like we know through Scripture that, you know, Jesus is the Word of God, and he was always considered the Son of God, even prior to the incarnation of being born as Jesus. Kind of feel like the Holy Spirit gets a little shortchanged in so much as, you know, what's that relation? If Jesus, just by being the Word of God, binds all things and holds all things together, I kind of always thought of the relationship of the Holy Spirit as being the love of God. But I don't know, if you could just speak on that, he's not obviously the Son of God. Or is he in another way? Or is this perhaps something that'll be, unfolded at a later date? And just wondering what the church's position and what you guys think is the position or the relationship between God the Father and the Holy Spirit.
8: Sure. So the church's teaching on the doctrine of the Trinity is that the Father is the source, the principle of the Blessed Trinity, and the Spirit and the Son proceed from the Father. Now, procession is not the same thing as creation. I'm trying to think if I can give you an example. Well, here's a good example. So think about the relationship between the axioms of a geometric proof and its conclusion through a series of arguments. There is no temporal relationship there, right? The conclusion necessarily and eternally follows from the axioms, but the axioms are logically prior, right? They're not temporally prior,
7: yeah.
8: And they have within them implicitly all of the elements of the conclusion, but they have to be worked out, so to speak. Now, that's God is not an axiom, and the Spirit and the Son are not conclusions of a demonstrative argument. So I'm just trying to come up with sort of word pictures here to draw an analogy where you might understand how procession and creation are different concepts. We designate the mode of perception of procession being different from the Son and the Spirit. With respect to the Son, we talk about the Son being eternally generated. With respect to the Spirit, theologians have made up a word that essentially means to proceed after the manner of the Spirit, and the fancy word is spiration. And you're like, what the heck does spiration mean? It means to proceed after the manner of the Spirit, right? It is a procession. And, of course, in the Latin Church, we confess that the Holy Spirit proceeds from the Father and the Son. The St. Augustine suggested another metaphor, and this is just a metaphor, right? But it is a metaphor that's current. with respect to the Son is described as the Word in the Bible. So imagine Word being synonymous with concept, and imagine an eternal intellect conceiving of itself. And that's, okay. that is a conceivable, you can hold that thought in your mind, you know?
7: Yeah.
8: Now, you can see at a glance that the conception of oneself in one's intellect is not something ontologically distinct from one's intellect. And yet, you can still kind of perceive a relationship of primacy and procession in there, because there's the thinking intellect from which a word or a concept of itself proceeds, and it is in fact the very same intellect. The concept being conceived is the intellect doing the conceiving, right?
7: Yeah.
8: So that's, think of that relationship, and then with the addition that they both actually are persons. That's different from a human concept. And the love between Father and the Son, which is also eternal, is also a person. And that's the Holy Spirit. You know, I don't know that we would say that the Spirit gets, short shrift or something in the description. I mean, there's a kind of mystery there, to be sure.
7: Mm-hmm.
8: And it is the second person, not the third, who becomes incarnate in the person Jesus Christ. But the three persons are integral and eternal and essential to the being of the Blessed Trinity, and model for us a kind of set of perfectly harmonious communitarian relations of which love is the defining feature. And so, you know, why do we need to know all this stuff, right? Well, at the end of the day, it highlights, it foregrounds that at the highest level of metaphysics, before anything else was, there's love.
7: Amen to that. Dean, thanks so much for your phone call today. In a moment, Donna in Pompano Beach, Florida. 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
17: 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Awareness of harm has never been required to make an act morally wrong, nor should it. 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Does her lack of awareness somehow make the rape acceptable? Of course not. A morally wrong act is morally wrong whether or not it is observed or felt.
16: 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We always treat such patients with the utmost respect and care, despite their being totally unaware of their circumstances and their bodily integrity.
17: Absolutely.
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7: 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They have been on the air now for 11 years. 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All right, let's go to Mark now in Texas, listening on Sirius XM, Channel 130. Hey there, Mark. What's on your mind today?
0: Yes, good afternoon. Can you guys hear me okay?
7: Yeah, go right ahead, Mark.
0: Yeah, Dr. Anders, I got hit with a left hook the other day, and it was from a very good friend in Southern Baptist, and he's actually had some really fruitful conversation. It's not argumentative. It's more, you know, getting through the bias and the indoctrination, of course, that he's been presented with. And he looked at me, and he said something that just threw me for a loop. He said, can you help me understand, and again, this is a very devout man, why states in the United States that have the highest percentage of Catholics, New York, Connecticut, Massachusetts, California, and he went through three or four, there's Pennsylvania, I believe, why they have the most liberal pro-abortion laws. And it kind of threw me for a loop, and I thought, well, let me look it up, and I did. He was spot on. And my second question is, if there are priests doing their jobs in the pulpits on Sundays in those states, because it's not lost on me that 90% of the most pro-abortion states are states that have the highest percentage of Catholics. And I'll hang up and listen to what you have to say. Thank you very much.
8: Yeah, I really appreciate the question. So I'll have a lot to say about this. One is, it's an interesting statistic. I think if your friend is using this polemically, and it sounds like he is, then he's taking a statistic very much out of context. And I think you have to evaluate religious traditions on many, many, many other criteria and place that thing within a larger context. I mean, as you were speaking and as I was reading a summary of your question beforehand, the thought that jumped in my head was that the Bible Belt has the highest or some of the highest divorce rates in the country. I think Alaska actually has the highest divorce rate, but the Bible Belt, Alabama, my home state, which is overwhelmingly politically conservative and at least ideologically not favorable to divorce, has one of the highest divorce rates in the country. And it's not unrelated to the Southern Baptist fundamentalist culture that we inhabit. Now, I can make the case for that another time, right? I don't think I've ever brought that up as a debating point when talking with the Southern Baptists, because I don't really think it's all that relevant to the question of whether their belief system is true or not, right? I think there are sociological, demographic, cultural reasons for that need to be brought into consideration in understanding divorce rates in Alabama, the same way I would do if I were going to talk about abortion laws in New England, right? But I think in that particular case, you have to differentiate, first of all, when you look at, say, the political influence of Catholics, between Catholics who go to Mass and Catholics who don't. And I mean, this is well documented sociologically in the literature.
7: Yeah.
8: The divide between Catholics who go to Mass and Catholics who don't is mammoth. It's mammoth, right? Now, I have a relative through marriage who is a very, very famous Catholic sociologist who taught at some of the top-flight Catholic institutions, academic institutions in the country. And he also is pretty much on the left-hand side of the spectrum. And he spent his whole career basically documenting the Catholic dissent, right? That's where he studied. He looked at all the Catholics that don't believe Catholic teaching, right? And you know, naturally, like, if you don't go to Mass and you don't believe Catholic teaching, well, duh.
7: Yeah.
8: And what they're missing is that Catholicism in the Northeast is largely the result of waves of Italian and Irish immigration from the 19th and early 20th centuries, of people who were generally poor. They were in the labor movement. They would have been absolutely associated with the political parties that favored those demographics, you know, and they saw themselves, and they very much were, you know, political outsiders from the kind of blue blood Republican Protestantism that ran the show. And so they got aligned with certain, you know, political parties and political ideologies. and you become disengaged from the church, but you're not going to jettison the identity, right? Because, you know, you have an Italian last name or you have an Irish last name, and this has been part of your family's identity forever, right? And you see yourself very much as a party, right? Kind of like the way things go down in Northern Ireland. I mean, and I remember asking years ago when I was kind of young and stupid and naive and just sort of getting my head wrapped around the whole Northern Ireland thing. I met an Irish guy who grew up in a neighborhood. He said, you know, in my neighborhood, if you walk down the street, you could get hurled up against a brick wall, and they would demand to know whether you were a Protestant or a Catholic. And if you gave the wrong answer, they would beat you up. And I remember, like a stupid idiot, I said, well, you know, what if you're neither? What if you're an atheist? He says, oh, they don't care. They'll ask you if you're a Protestant atheist or a Catholic atheist, right? Now, that doesn't make sense to a Southern Baptist, right?
7: Yeah.
8: That makes plenty of sense in certain cultural contexts where, you know, a person is Catholic because the grandparents are Catholic, the great-grandparents are Catholic, they came over, you know, through Ellis Island or whatever, but they don't go to Mass. Right, they don't believe it.
7: Right,
8: you
7: right.
8: know, but
7: yeah.
8: you know, if they get, if you, but if you go to the hospital, they're going to check the box for Catholic.
7: Sure,
8: you know, I mean, you know, Vito Corleone was Catholic.
7: Right? Yeah,
8: you know, I mean, if you see my point. All right, now if you look at Mass going Catholics, you get a completely different perspective.
7: Totally,
8: you get a completely different perspective. Right, politically, culturally, divorce rates, all of it, you know, abortion, contraception,
7: yep.
8: It's all different when you have people who actually go to Mass and who practice the faith, okay? Now, interestingly, you know, where is the demographic Catholic growth in the United States? It's in the Bible Belt.
7: Yep.
8: Right? And I'm looking around at Alabama politics and I'm like, yeah, we're really tilting to the left down here.
7: You
8: know? Exactly. So I really, you know, I think all that is, these are all factors, okay? Yeah, that's what I have to say.
7: I, too, have a family member by marriage, and this fellow, he would consider himself a Catholic, and yet he's not walked into a Catholic church in at least 10 or 15 years, and he's very much on the left side, but if a pollster, which is what this
8: right,
7: goes to,
8: exactly.
7: If a pollster were to come to him, he would say, oh yeah, I'm a Catholic.
8: Sure.
7: So, yeah.
8: And my relative that I talked about, right, I mean, who would dissent on pretty much the entire history of magisterial teaching on anything to do with ethics other than, say, you know, the kind of you know, pro-labor, you know,
7: sure.
8: these kind of issues, right?
7: Sure.
8: Would absolutely check the box as Catholic on a poll, right?
7: Mark, is that helpful for you? Mark, is that helpful for
8: there,
7: you?
8: Mark.
0: Yes and no.
8: Okay, what did I not get to?
0: I saw where you were going with the divorce thing in Alabama, and that I understand context, I do. It just makes me wonder, are priests letting the inmates run the asylum in some of these areas?
8: Oh, yeah. Sure.
0: Yeah,
8: I mean, so if you want me to opine.
0: Yeah, you and I are both ex-Protestants, so we understand how Protestant parishes with the tithing and let's grow and let's get people signed up and let's build this business. But
8: I'm hoping
0: that's not creeping into our church today.
8: No. Okay, I get the point. Okay, so if you want me to talk about sort of like Catholic bureaucracy and how that translates into philosophy of ministry and preaching, yeah, that's a whole different can of worms, right? And there are things in Catholic ecclesial culture that I would definitely criticize. And I think this is nothing made this more apparent than the early 2000s in Boston when we had the revelations about the clergy sex abuse scandal. And it turned out that it wasn't just a few bad apples. It was actually a systemic problem that was facilitated by a secretive hierarchy that wanted to protect itself from criticism and accountability, right? And so, you know, the sin of Catholics, to which we are always prone, is, of course, the sin of clericalism. And it leads to all kinds of dysfunction in Catholic ministry. Now, everything that you've just said about, you know, the way Protestant church organization sometimes happens is also true. It comes with different signs of dysfunction. So, I mean, when I was in seminary in the Protestant church, you know, you had to pay your own way. I mean, Catholic Catholic vocations don't pay their own way. The diocese pays you. You pay your own way. And, of course, when you get out, you know, you're not dependent on some bishop to ordain you or not ordain you or kick you out. You just get a degree in hand. You get an MDiv in hand. And then if you're in a denomination, you know, you try to get ordained in your denomination, or you can go start your own, or you can go plant a church in a storefront, or, you know, you audition for a job. And in consequence, it facilitates a kind of entrepreneurial spirit among seminary grads, and they compete on talent, right? And that's really what's up for competition, right? You compete on talent. Are you a good preacher? Are you a good organizer? And like any good venture capitalist, what happens is, you know, 100 of these guys leave seminary, and a lot of them are going to wash out and you know, bust it and fail. But you'll have, you know, 3 or 4, handful, 10, 15 guys that are extraordinarily talented, and they can draw a crowd. And the next thing you know, money follows success, and then they have a megachurch on their hands, right? That is definitely a model of ministry. And so when you look at demographically what's happening in Protestantism, mainline Protestantism is just withering on the vine. And I've read the data on this, and I can't remember the exact numbers, but it's huge. The percentage of practicing Protestants in the country today that actually go to megachurches is just enormous. I mean, megachurches are a minority in terms of the actual number of churches still, but obviously. But in terms of the percentage of population that worships in one of those churches, it's just mammoth. It's mammoth, right? Yeah. Now, you know, that comes with... Obviously, you have the lights and the glitter and the fancy preaching and the, you know, the very good communication style, and sometimes you have really active programming. But there's also a huge spiritual cost to pay there. I mean, you get into the whole cult of personality thing. And then what we now know, if we've been at this long enough, is that there's been so many crash and burn scandals that have come out of the megachurch industry. And the dynamics are different because it's not an ecclesial hierarchy that's sustained by, you know, the theology of apostolic succession. It's one that's sustained by talent and glitz, but it still is prone to certain kind of manipulation and abuse and dehumanizing and so forth. So, I mean, each model has its problems. As Catholics, we just need to be aware of our ecclesiology and be continually at work on reforming it from the inside so that we don't commit these sins.
7: Mark, thanks so much for your phone call. Call to Communion here on EWTN. Tomorrow night on Mother Angelica Live Classics, Mother reflects on what life in heaven will be like and the relationships that the faithful will enjoy there. Should be a wonderful program tomorrow night, 8 p.m. Eastern on EWTN TV and radio, the great Mother Angelica Live Classics. And you know what? They really are. When I listen to one of these programs with Mother, it's like she recorded last week.
8: Oh, yeah.
7: It's absolutely incredible. Let's go to Donna now in Pompano Beach, listening on the EWTN app. Hey there, Donna. What's on your mind today?
1: Good afternoon, Dr. David Andrews. When it comes to the order of the priesthood, what is the difference between Augustinian, Benedictine, Dominican, Franciscan, and Jesuit?
7: Okay.
8: Yeah, sure, I can do that. Okay, so the first major division you need to be aware of in consecrated life is not between individual orders. It's between types of consecrated life, and they basically fall into two types. There are monastic orders, and this is classically Benedictine and all the offshoots of Benedictines like Cistercians and Trappists, okay, but the classic Benedictine, and that is men and women who are pledged to a particular monastery to give their lives in prayer and work, right? And so, although monasteries and Benedictine convents have been involved in and continue to be involved in service to their community, their primary vocation is to the life of prayer and work internal to the monastery, and the monastery is conceived of as a kind of school for the training of the soul to get to heaven, right? And so if you ever read the Benedictine rule, it's basically a rule on how do you live in community in such a way as to encourage virtue and to discourage vice, right? And to spend time in prayer and sacramental life and so forth. And part of the vow is you take a vow of stability. So you're vowed to that monastery, and you're going to stay there. You're going to spend your life there, right? And that was that's the form of monasticism that was most prominent, basically for the first 1,000 years of the church. Now, in the 12th century, 13th century, you see another form of religious life emerge. And what happened, and this is really, this is a kind of uniquely Western phenomenon, when you had the growth of towns and cities in a money economy, and European economics developed to the point where people actually could live as beggars, right? Cause, I mean, you can't live as a beggar in a hunter-gatherer culture, right? I mean, you know, what are you going to, you know, stand out there with a hat and wait for people to put fish in it? I mean, I don't, you know. And then you had others that began to be uncomfortable with things like, you know, the disparity of incomes, you know, wealth inequality and things like that, and a kind of, and conscious of Jesus' teaching about the dangers of wealth, people that wanted to live a life of voluntary poverty and to preach Christ's example of the poor and the care of the poor. And they weren't doing this in the context of a monastery. They were just doing it, right? And it became controversial because some of these people had heterodox ideas, and they would go out on street corners and preach their strange ideas, and it would be disruptive, and so the church was kind of opposed to that, until there was a young man by the name of Francis, of course, who lived in the town of Assisi, where Tom has recently visited.
7: Yes.
8: And Francis did this thing, right? He sort of stripped off his clothes and you know, went and lived a mendicant life and did some preaching. And then he, it was so charismatic that he gathered followers around him, and he made a trip to Rome to ask Pope Innocent III to bless his way of life. And Innocent III took one look at him and said, "Oh, you're one of those. No way, bud. You know, get out of here." And then, according to the story, Innocent III went to bed, had a dream that night that this strange little man from Assisi was going to rebuild the church. And so he calls Francis back in and says, "Okay, I'm going to let you guys do it, but I have a few restrictions. I want you to take the tonsure, which is the sign of monastic life, and you're part of the church, you're in an ecclesial order." Francis became a deacon, so he had the right to preach. And so thus, what's called the mendicant orders were authorized by the church. Now, you can't understand how different the mendicant orders were from the monastic orders. But the monastic orders by this time were, you know, 800 years old, and they were revered. And those monasteries, because of their stability, some of them had acquired great wealth and property. You know, they had huge lands that they farmed and this kind of thing. Now, they were still a benefit to the community because they were doing things like irrigating those, draining swamps and irrigating those lands and inventing methods of agriculture and actually capitalism. But again, their primary focus was not going out and preaching the gospel or tending to the poor. Francis didn't care a fig about agriculture. He wanted to go hug lepers and live the example of Christ in the streets and preach the gospel to people. And so it was a very different form of life. And so the Franciscan order, really the first of the mendicant orders, was this call to travel the world preaching the gospel and living in apostolic poverty to bring the message of Christ to as many people as possible, again, with under the umbrella of the church and its authority.
7: Mm-hmm.
8: A young man who was an Augustinian canon, the Augustine rule was another monastic rule similar to the Benedictine rule, but it was a rule for the common life of priests. Canons were priests that served in a cathedral church and lived in community under a rule. He was an Augustinian canon in Spain, had to accompany his bishop through France, also in the 12th century, and he encountered the presence of the Albigensian heresy, which was a heretical sect that was very popular in southern France. And he was convicted by that and said, "Somebody needs to come preach Catholic truth to these people." And so he got permission, and he, very much like Francis, he became a mendicant, someone who lived apostolic poverty, gathered a group of followers, and created a religious order that was based very specifically on preaching Catholic orthodoxy in the face of heresy, and thus was born the Dominican order. Today, if you meet Franciscans, they still follow the spirit of their father Francis, and they have this very sort of carefree, happy-go-lucky, you know, we're going to go preach the gospel and live with the poor and hug everybody kind of demeanor. And the Dominicans are the kind of, you know, intellectual types who are going to go to school and get big fancy degrees, and they're very heavily oriented towards presenting Catholic truth in an intellectual context. The Thomistic Institute has a podcast you might be interested in that's extremely Dominican. It's always good theology lectures, usually on college campuses, trying to present Catholic truth in the face of a hostile secular world. the Jesuits in the 16th century, so 400 years later, St. Ignatius of Loyola was a young man. He was a soldier. He basically had his leg blown off, I mean, blown to bits, and he was recuperating in a castle, and he had nothing else to do with his time. So he starts reading the lives of the saints, including Francis and Dominic, and he says, why can't I do that? And he had been a soldier, and so he started a religious order, another mendicant order, with a very kind of militaristic, not violent, not physical violence, but a kind of spiritual warfare. We're going to take on the enemies of God kind of mentality, and a rigorous form of spiritual training to equip these soldiers for Christ that became the spiritual exercises, and that's a popular form of spiritual exercise and retreats that are replete throughout the Catholic world today, with the special directive that he wanted his order to be directly under the rule of the Pope. And so the pledge was, we will go anywhere in the world the Pope wants to send us. And so the Jesuits became the great missionaries to over there, wherever the over there is. You know, they were going to go to China. They were going to go to South America. They were going to go to the Iroquois Indians in North America. You know, any place where there were unreached peoples and there was danger to be faced for Christ, the Jesuits were going to be there. And they were the great missionaries. Along the way, they discovered they were also really good at building schools. And that one of the best ways into the heart of the local community was to give a really good education. And today, Jesuit schools are, you know, some of the top educational institutions throughout the world. And sure, they continue to be. So that's a mm-hmm. big part of their charism. So someone who's discerning religious life says, I'd like to live a life of poverty, chastity, obedience, and community. That's great. The next question they need to ask is, what kind of religious life do I live? Am I someone who's just given to the life of prayer and contemplation? Maybe I'll become a Benedictine or a Carthusian or a Trappist or a Cistercian. Am I someone who wants to, you know, go work directly with the poor? Maybe I want to be a Franciscan. Maybe I want to be a professor of theology or engage in apologetics in a very sort of forward-looking way. I'll go become a Dominican. You know, maybe I want to be a great scholar and teach in a university and model Catholic intellectual life and go wherever the order wants to send me. I'll become a Jesuit. You know, so this is a kind of a brief introduction to Catholic religious, or not so brief introduction to Catholic religious life.
7: Appreciate your call, Donna. Thanks so much for it. It is called a communion here on EWTN. Let's go to Marion in El Paso, Texas, listening on her Alexa device. Hey, Marion, we got about 2 minutes left. What's on

0: to, you know, worship some idol or some foreign god. There are no sacraments in which you would be called to participate. I mean, it's essentially a prayer service, and including prayers for the repose of the soul of the dead. I mean, this is actually where the church got that idea from, was from the Jewish funeral practices. And so I'm not personally aware of anything in a Jewish service that you couldn't do as a Catholic. And of course, we have the example of some of our recent popes, like John Paul II, who did not hesitate to pray in synagogues.
1: Yeah, I remember Adrienne and I going to a funeral at a synagogue in Cincinnati many years ago, and I don't remember anything that was unusual that we needed to do, except to pray. Obviously, pray for the deceased. That was
0: right.
1: Certainly nothing unusual about that. Is that helpful for you, Marian?
2: Yes, very much so. Thanks so much.
1: Appreciate hearing from you. Appreciate everybody who has checked in today, whether it's via texting, the phone calls. We have a lot of questions that we have received, and we're going to try to tackle a bunch of those on future editions of Call to Communion. So be sure to check us out. We do this program Monday through Friday at 2 p.m. Eastern here on EWTN. And if you'd like to hear today's show again, you can do that. Pedro's going to post it for you. 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Hey, Dr. David Anders, thank you, my friend.
0: Thank you, Tom.
1: Keep it right here on EWTN. We do it for you live Monday through Friday, actually 24 hours a day, solid Catholic content that you can depend on. Coming up next on most of these stations, it's EWTN Open Line with Father John Trigilio. 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On behalf of everybody here at the network, I'm Tom Price, along with Dr. David Anders. Thanks for joining us. See you tomorrow. God bless.

0: May is the month dedicated to the Blessed Mother. Pope St. John Paul II said, "Today we begin the month dedicated to Our Lady, a favorite of popular devotion. 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
2: Now many signs and wonders were done among the people by the hands of the apostles. And they were all together in Solomon's portico. None of the rest dared join them, but the people held them in high honor. More than ever, believers were added to the Lord, multitudes, both of men and women, so that they even carried out the sick into the streets and laid them on beds and pallets, that as Peter came by, at least his shadow might fall on some of them. The people also gathered from the towns around Jerusalem, bringing the sick and those afflicted with unclean spirits, and they were all healed. But the high priest rose up, and all who were with him, that is, the party of the Sadducees, and

0: with jealousy, they arrested the apostles and put them in the common prison. At night, an angel of the Lord opened the prison doors and brought them out.
1: Go and stand in the temple and speak to the people all the words of this life.
0: When they heard this, they entered the temple at daybreak and taught.

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1: Hit with the hantavirus landed in Omaha, Nebraska. Officials say one person has mild symptoms while another has tested mildly positive for the Andes strain of the virus. The Americans were taken to the University of Nebraska Medical Center for further evaluation. Pope Leo XIV prays for all mothers during his Sunday Regina Caeli address, remembering especially those in difficult circumstances. On Mother's Day, he entrusted them to the intercession of Mary. I'm Veronica Duda with EWTN News Nightly.
2: 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Today's Open Line is recorded, so no calls, please. 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
3: Hey, tremendous Monday to each and every one of you. Thanks so much for tuning in to EWTN's Open Line. It's a very special edition of EWTN's Open Line Monday. We're not taking your phone calls today because the administration at Mount St. Mary Seminary doesn't really care about our Open Line schedule. So they have Father Trujillo in a meeting as we speak. So we're recording this brand spanking new program for you. Live so that you'll have it for your own edification. I'm Jack Williams. Pedro Quiles producing the program. And if you would like to be part of a future mailbag show, just send us an email. The email address is openline@ewtn.com. And your host is here every Monday, Father John Trujillo. How are you?
4: I'm doing fine, Jack. Thank you.
3: You're just happy to not be in a meeting, aren't you?
4: I'm always happy not to be in a meeting.
3: I had a meeting here at the network this morning, and I think that the gentleman who called the meeting entered the meeting thinking that he was going to have a hard sell on a particular item, and he asked me to say a prayer before the meeting, which I did. And then about 30 seconds into his introductory remarks, I said, you know, we're not married to this. If you would rather do this, we're fine. And he said, I hope the rest of my meetings go like this. So 5 minutes,
4: we were out of there. The first meeting took place was when Adam and Eve sinned, and they hid behind the bush.
3: Oh, goodness. We got an email here from Ignatio. He said, do we know of any Pharisees or scribes from when Jesus was found teaching in the temple as a child present at his trial, passion, or crucifixion? So were any of those cats, when he was a little kid in the temple, did any of them make their way to the Golgotha?
4: I'm sure there was, because it wasn't that long a time period. You know, he was 12 years old, and then he was 33 when he was brought before them, so it's certainly possible. We just don't have any corroborative evidence on there. Now, that doesn't mean that there aren't, you know, apocryphal material out there. Those are things that were written that did not make it into the Bible. They were considered non-inspired or non-canonical. Yet some of them were not necessarily Gnostic and prefabricated, like the Proto-Evangelium of St. James. There's where we get the names of Joachim and Anne, Jesus' grandparents, Mary's mom and dad. So, yeah, it's possible, but we don't have any list of who they were. But I would say more than likely, I would say at least one, if not more.
3: An email here from clearly a brilliant gentleman. His name is John. And he says, is it best to offer public correction to a person or minister, even if it could cause enmity?
4: Ooh.
3: Yeah, I would say public correction is a bad idea, period.
4: because follow what the gospel says, speak to them privately, discreetly, and with charity. Then you kick it up the next level, and you bring in one or more people to bring them. But before you bring it to the church or to the public in general, you need to go through at least those first two phases, and the most important being the first one, that you speak to them directly. Too often people bring this to the highest level and go to the newspapers or go to the bishop's office, or they write to Rome, which everyone's entitled to, because, you know, even in canon law, it makes it clear to every Catholic, whether layperson or ordained or religious, has a right to appeal to Caesar. You can go bring your case to Rome, to the Holy Father, the Roman Pontiff. However, he's going to ask the most important question, did you talk to the person about this? Could it be settled at a lower level? Because that's what we call subsidiarity. Now, obviously, if there's something very grave, grossly imprudent, certainly anything that's very immoral, harmful, dangerous, you might have to go directly to someone's superior. But in terms of just general fraternal correction, everyone deserves that, you know, respect and privilege of being addressed first, then see what happens after that.
3: You know, and it's interesting because whenever someone does jump the chain of command in this sort of an area, a lot of times they want to quote Catherine of Siena. And I always point out to them, Catherine of Siena didn't go out in the public square. She went and talked to the Pope.
4: She went directly to Pope Gregory. Yes, that's correct.
3: Amelia would like to know, is it true there's no free will in hell?
4: There's always free will. You never lose your free will. If you lost your free will, you would cease being a human person. The thing is that your will is frozen at death. That's why, like with the angels, they had one act of the will for all eternity. So when Lucifer and one third of them went bad, they couldn't change their mind. Likewise, Michael, Raphael, Gabriel, and all the two thirds of the other angels who went good and went to heaven, their act of will was frozen. When, as a human being, when we die, that's why, you know, you can't have regrets after death. You have to be in the state of grace before you die. And so the souls in hell cannot repent any more than the souls in heaven can have regrets and decide they don't want to be there anymore.
3: I sense, I could be wrong, but I sense a little bit of a at the end of my rope tone to Dean's email here. He says, did Christ die in place of us or not? How does this compare to substitutionary atonement?
4: Well, he died in our place insofar that he represented all of humanity. His human nature, which was untainted by original sin, that's why we had the Immaculate Conception, whereby his mother was preserved from original sin, so she gave him a sinless human nature. He died for us as one of us, but because of the hypostatic union, he is both God and man, one divine person, but human and divine. So his death was efficacious and potentially for all human beings, and therefore he died in our place, because no human being who has sin on their soul could have ever atoned for everyone. And even if you had someone who was spotless, they were not divine, so their death would not have the same ramifications as did Jesus, because he's both God and man.
3: William wants to know, could an excessive fear of being in mortal sin cause us to unnecessarily distance ourselves from the Eucharist and other holy things?
4: Well, yeah, that's what we call scrupulosity. If someone is inordinately obsessed with the possibility that they may have committed a mortal sin, they're not sure, then they say, well, maybe I better not go to communion. You speak to your confessor or your spiritual director. At any time there is a doubt to whether or not you committed the sin, or a doubt as whether it was a sin, the benefit goes to the person. Now, that doesn't give us a carte blanche just to run around and do what we want, but for it to be a mortal sin, there's three criteria. Grave matter, must be full consent of the will, and sufficient knowledge. So if any of the three or all three are vitiated in any way, then it defaults to a venial sin, and of course someone would be able to go to communion. But it also implies that one has a well-formed conscience. So if I have doubts, I need to settle them. I can't just walk around hoping that, well, I got it made now because I have a doubtful conscience. I must cultivate a certain conscience. That's why I need to pray and read and look at what the church teaches, like in the catechism, and find out what the bottom line is.
3: Again, it's a very special mailbag edition today of EWTN's Open Line Monday. We're not taking your phone calls today. Rudy wants to know, Father John, how do we know if Paul didn't invent Christianity?
4: Paul?
3: Yes.
4: I don't see what the angle would have been for him to invent Christianity, because first of all, he was doing quite well as a Pharisee. He was rounding up Christians, putting them to death, having them arrested. He was well-respected in his line of work. And so it was not to his advantage to become a Christian. It ended up with him being beheaded in Rome. So I just don't see how he would have conceived or concocted such a bizarre thing on his own. And even though if someone wanted to maintain that It was all subjective that, you know, he, in his mind, that Jesus met him on the road to Damascus. Nevertheless, the miraculous things that took place when you read in the Acts of the Apostles, all the converts that were made, and just the other, I think was this morning's reading, you know, where it said he got stoned, and they thought he was dead, so they threw him outside of the town, and he popped right back up and started it again to preach. You know, these are all signs of the divine hand of God, so there's no way this was something that he did on his own.
3: Abby wants to know if Protestant baptisms are valid.
4: They are, as long as they do what is essential, that they invoke the Holy Trinity and say, I baptize you in the name of the Father, Son, and Holy Spirit. And water is used, and it's poured over the person's head, or the person is completely immersed in water. That is essential, that the head get wet. It can't just be a few drops of water, and it must be poured over, because that the word baptize comes from the Greek word to wash, and it's not just to dab yourself with a drop of water, but one must be cleansed or washed. So as long as that takes place, it's a valid baptism.
3: Again, it's a very special mailbag edition of EWTN's Open Line Monday, so we're not taking your phone calls today. If you'd like to be part of a future mailbag, send us an email, openline@ewtn.com.

0: All this month, we continue to honor the Blessed Virgin Mary with special devotions, prayers, and acts of veneration. And of course, Catholic Radio's premier shows featuring Deacon Harold Burke Sivers, Ave Maria in the Afternoon, Women of Grace with Johnette Williams, EWTN News In Depth, and more. 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
3: You can send us that email, or you can actually text your question to our main call-in number now. 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And just text us your first name, how you're listening, and a brief question, and it may find its way to us during a future program. Father Trujillo, yesterday was Mother's Day here in the United States, and, you know, you hear some people on both sides of an issue of whether or not Catholics should be incorporating secular holidays, and some people will even tell you that that we've made some of our biggest feast days have rode on the back of pagan holidays from days gone by. You know, if the culture in which we live is celebrating a day to honor mothers, doggone it, we ought to be telling them what it means to be a Catholic mother, shouldn't we?
4: Absolutely. And, you know, coincidental that in Catholic Europe, Father's Day is celebrated on the Feast of St. Joseph, the foster father of Jesus. So they don't have it like we have in the United States, the Sunday in June. Mother's Day, as we know, started here in the United States. But honoring one's mother, that's one of the commandments, the fourth commandment, honor thy father and mother. So we got no problems with that. With that holiday, any more than having a problem. I mean, we don't have a problem with George Washington's birthday or Abraham Lincoln's birthday, Labor Day.
3: Well, actually, apparently we do now because we combined them into one.
4: Well, yeah, you're right about that. Forgot about that.
3: Anyway, didn't mean to derail you.
4: But like Thanksgiving, the word Eucharist means Thanksgiving. So the secular holiday is the only one that, you know, we need to be a little bit cautious of are some of these politically correct DEI holidays that, you know, were come about because of some political agenda. But other than that, the more traditional holidays that we all grew up with, they're secular. They're like the 4th of July, Independence Day, you know, that's a day of joy for us here in the United States. You know, they just had Italy's Republic Day. So all these secular holidays, I see no problem with it as long as the holiday itself is not antithetical to our Christian values, which only really took place during the time of the Roman Empire when some of the holidays they had were pagan because they promoted adoration of false gods. We don't do that anymore.
3: I would love an Italian pastor in 1950s America to tell any member of his congregation that we're not going to celebrate Mother's Day.
4: His mother would have thrown a shoe at him.
3: Dylan writes in, to what extent, and this I want to hear your answer to this, to what extent is it allowed for Catholics to participate in Jewish practices?
4: Well, participate is the key word there, because as Catholics, we're forbidden to fully participate in liturgical practices that are not Catholic. It's called Communicatio in Sacris, and that applies not just to Jewish, but also Protestant, Eastern Orthodox, Muslim, Hindu, anything that's not a Catholic worship service, and it means full participation. So obviously, as a Catholic, we can't receive communion in a Protestant church. Going to a Jewish service, like if you're going to a Jewish wedding or funeral, you're attending, all right? This might be a friend, a family member, a neighbor, a co-worker. Nothing wrong with that. But where I would like to draw the line is when, you know, Catholics want to start doing, celebrating a Seder meal.
3: That's it's becoming okay to, increasingly popular.
4: Yeah, observe it, fine. You know, enjoy the dinner, but don't participate as if you're still thinking or your actions bespeak that the Messiah has not yet arrived, because we do believe he's right. It was Jesus Christ. So you don't want to, in a sense, deny your faith, but you can respect somebody's faith. And I've been to funerals, Hindu funerals, where, you know, the Swami, you know, did his said his prayers or whatever. I was there because, you know, the man who passed away, his daughter was working in our parish. I just stood there and observed. I didn't do anything else, and just was a very peaceful observant. So, yeah, I mean, you don't want to participate fully. Your presence, though, is not considered full participation.
3: Peter writes in, what is the fruit of contrition that is talked about? I hear it listed as a fruit of the Spirit, but I don't understand it.
4: Well, the fruit of contrition, that you have sorrow for your sins, is certainly a movement of the Holy Spirit, because God wants us to move from sin back to grace. But it's always an invitation. He never forces us. So part of that process is that, one, I'm sorry for my sins, and now I just take it to the next level. I now confess my sins. And that's one of the requirements for a valid confession, that I have true contrition and firm purpose of amendment, that I will do everything I can not to do this again. But I have to be sorry for what I've done. And the grace that we receive through the sacrament helps us. And that's why it's good when one does an examination of conscience every night before they go to bed. But also throughout the year, when you make frequent confessions for these sins and for all my sins and any sins I may have forgotten. What we don't want to do, as we mentioned in a previous question today, is have someone who's obsessing about all their previously confessed sins. Once you've been absolved, you're absolved. You do not need to amend your tax return, okay?
3: John writes in, he says, I'm not Catholic, but my fiance is. One thing that I struggle with is praying to the saints. I understand it and I'm okay with it, but when I try it, it feels superstitious and like I'm making them a god. Can you help me approach this better?
4: Yes. First of all, prayer, all prayer is not adoration. There is one form of prayer which we call adoration, so that we pray to God, we give him the worship that is due to him. But there are other types of prayer. There's the prayer of petition, where we ask for help. And certainly, we do that among the living. If someone's having surgery, before I had my surgery, I said to the seminarians, could you keep me in your prayers? That was not a violation of any commandment. They could have said, well, you go directly to Jesus. You don't need our prayers. It's true, I don't need their prayers, but I want their prayers. I want them to pray for me, with me. Likewise, when we pray to the saints, we're asking for their prayers for us and with us. We're not adoring or worshiping them. And like I've always said, I'm always impressed with, in the Protestant churches, their prayer chains, where they get the whole congregation to pray together. They go well, it used to be on the telephone now, but I'm sure they text everybody or message them, say, look, someone's having surgery tomorrow, let's all pray for them. That's intercessory prayer. Well, prayer to the saints is the same thing, but you're just not texting them. You're not calling them on the phone. You're speaking to them spiritually in prayer. So as long as you're not adoring them, but you're asking for their intercession, which we certainly do among the living, then we certainly could do among those who are in heaven or even the souls in purgatory.
3: Another John writes in Exodus chapter 3, verse 2, the angel of the Lord appears to Moses in the burning bush. But when he looks at the bush, he saw God. So did he see angel or did he see God?
4: Well, first of all, God is not the bush burning, okay? He's not the fire, he's not the bush, but that is what we call a theophany, a manifestation, in the same way the pillar of fire in the desert was a theophany, as opposed to an epiphany, which is a hidden manifestation, like when Jesus when the Magi came to visit at Christmas time, they saw a baby, but in reality, it was still the Son of God. So the theophanies themselves are not God. It's a manifestation of God's power and presence.
3: What about this business of, just in general, in sacred scripture, when we hear references to the angel of the Lord?
4: In what type of reference?
3: I mean, you see that phrase translated in English, and I don't know if there's a unity about that or not. The angel of the Lord declared unto Mary, for instance.
4: Basically, that's any. I mean, it would theologically apply to any angel, because all the angels are of the Lord. But in a particular way, because the very word angel means messenger, that the angel Gabriel came from the Lord. They don't do this on their own. Unlike you and I, where we can get doing things which, you know, part of God's permissive will, but it's not necessarily part of his ordained will. All the angels are literally doing exactly what God wants them to do without violating their free will. Because remember, we mentioned they made one act of the free will once and for all, so now their wills are always in harmony with God's will.
3: Gladys wants to know why the days of Ash Wednesday and Easter move every year.
4: Ash Wednesday and all them move because Easter moves, at least for the time being. It's based on the time of Passover, but also the first full moon after the equinox and that. And it's a complicated process. It moves around, and I know there's been some movement to maybe standardize it, which, you know, I don't think there's necessarily big theological problems with it, but liturgically we want to have it around the same time as when it took place when Jesus. But calendar wise it changes, other than Christmas is always the 25th of December. You know, used to be in the old days Ascension Thursday was 40 days, but now it depends on what diocese you're in, so that's something we have to contend with now. But Ash Wednesday and Easter are, you know, what we call floaters, because they're tied not to the calendar day, but to another particular system. And remember, in the Jewish calendar, they go by the lunar year as opposed to solar, as we're accustomed to. And it's a whole different calculus.
3: All right. Byron's looking for some help here. He wants to know, when is it permissible to lie?
4: Never. Catechism makes it very clear that lying is a sin. It could be a venial sin or a mortal sin. Now, that being said, I just taught this to the seminarians at Rotherhaus here, our propedeutic place at the seminary. Not everyone is entitled to know all the facts. So if you don't divulge all the facts, that's not lying. It's lying if you're obligated to, like, for instance, you know, you're under the age of majority, you're 12 years old, your mom or dad said, where did you go? And you lie, and you say, some other place. Well, that's a sin. You work for someone, and they say, you know, where were you yesterday? Oh, I was sick, and you weren't. That's a lie. The ends never justifies the means, and even though it might be what they call a white lie, it's still a venial sin. But I don't have to divulge everything to everybody. Certainly a husband and wife, parent and a child, you're in the courtroom and you put your hand on the Bible and you swear to tell the whole truth, nothing but the truth, so help you God. If you lie, that's perjury. You put wrong numbers on a document, whether it's to get a bank loan or you're filling out your income tax, that's a lie. However, a little child at home and someone says, you know, is your mom or dad here? You don't want them to lie, but I don't want them to say they're not home, so I can say I can't say anything, or say nothing. Close the door in their face.
3: Again, it's a special mailbag edition of Open Line Monday. Not taking your phone calls. 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
5: This is Monsignor J. Brian Bransfield. The month of May is dedicated to the Blessed Mother. Let us pray. In the name of the Father, and of the Son, and of the Holy Spirit. Amen. Hail Mary, full of grace, the Lord is with thee. Blessed art thou among women, and blessed is the fruit of thy womb, Jesus. Holy Mary, Mother of God, pray for us sinners now and at the hour of our death. Amen. In the name of the Father, and of the Son, and of the Holy Spirit. Amen.
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3: That's right. 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Here's a little clarification that you might be able to help our friend Kara out with. Why did the belief in the Assumption of Mary develop so late?
4: It didn't develop late. It was solemnly defined as a dogma later on. It was Pope Pius XII in 1950 who declared ex cathedra the dogma of the Assumption. But it had always been believed by the Church. And in fact, the celebration of that goes back to antiquity. And just because it wasn't defined as a dogma doesn't mean that, you know, it wasn't believed. In the same way that the Immaculate Conception, that was defined by Pius IX back in 1854. Before that, it wasn't something that we didn't believe. It was not an ex cathedra dogmatic statement. Nevertheless, you know, it had been believed, and even though there might have been some controversy on how it was explained or understood, even with, say, St. Thomas Aquinas, the idea of Mary being free from sin was not the issue. And the same token with her being assumed body and soul to heaven, the word that's used, assumption, is a passive one. She was taken up as opposed to ascension. Jesus himself ascended into heaven. He went there by himself, whereas Mary was assumed. She was taken up to heaven by her son. And much in the same way that's going to happen to us, God willing, someday, after our bodies are resurrected at the end of time, and then Jesus will take us up, if we're already destined for heaven. So I don't want people to think that just because the definition of the dogma took place later. Likewise, with the Council of Trent is where it was solemnly defined. These are the seven sacraments, these and no others. Didn't mean that before Trent we didn't believe that. Yes, we believed it, but it was the Protestant Reformation, Martin Luther, Zwingli, Huss, and the rest of them who questioned or denied that there were seven sacraments. So Trent had to spell it out once and for all and say, no, there were these seven and no more, no less.
3: Thomas writes in, why was it storming when Jesus was on the cross?
4: I think it was to show the people that this was not a good day. That even though this is part of God's plan, God the Son died for us. He offered himself to God the Father on our behalf. Still, this is a sad event that this took place because Jesus in his sacred humanity died. He suffered a very gruesome, horrible death, you know, his scourging and then hanging on the cross. He was up there for 3 hours. So the manifestation of the lightning, the thunder, the darkness, even the eclipse of the sun was to show the people who were present there, and of course this is then recorded in Scripture, that this was a major event, but not a happy one. Now, opposite to Easter, where it's very peaceful, it's in the daylight, bright shiny day, that is also to show that this is a glorious occasion.
3: Veronica, she's getting right down to brass tacks here.
4: Uh-oh.
3: Why be Catholic and not just Christian?
4: Well, because when you're Catholic, you're the fullness of Christian. We're not saying that other people are not Christian. A Christian is someone who believes Jesus Christ is the Son of God. He is the Lord and Savior. But Catholic Christianity is the fullness of it because Jesus established the Catholic Church. He said to Peter, thou art Peter, upon this rock I will build my church. He uses the word church. And Peter's successor, the successor of St. Peter, is the head of the Catholic Church. Pope Leo is a successor of St. Peter. So we're saying as Catholic Christians, we got the fullness of grace because we have all seven sacraments. We don't have just two. We have all seven of them. And we have the fullness of truth because we have sacred scripture and sacred tradition. We've got the magisterium to also make sure that we get things right and as things are taught properly. So the fullness of grace, the fullness of truth are found in the Catholic Church. That's what even the Second Vatican Council talks about Lumen Gentium, and that is the church founded by Christ. So we're not saying the other people are not Christian, but we have the fullness of Christianity. That's why I always say to people, Catholics are Christians. We are the fullness of what it means to be Christian.
3: Again, a special mailbag edition of Open Line Monday, so we're not taking your phone calls today. Brenda wants to know, what level of doctrine or teaching is the exclusive reservation of the priesthood for men?
4: That was settled by St. John Paul the Great, Ordinatio Sacra de Tallis, and Cardinal Ratzinger, later to become Pope Benedict XVI, made it very clear this is an infallible teaching. It was not an ex cathedra statement, but he made it very clear this is an infallible teaching of the Church that only baptized males can be ordained. And the same way that it's a substantial requisite for the sacrament, like wheat bread and grape wine must be used for Holy Eucharist. You can't use anything else, otherwise it doesn't work. It's not a sacrament. Or you must use water and invoke the Holy Trinity for a valid baptism. One must use oil and imposition of hands. We're going to confirm. So the sacrament of holy orders, what constitutes it, was decided by Christ himself because he chose the 12 apostles, were all men. He did not ask Mary, who would have been the most perfect choice if they were looking for the best human being. And as Saint John Cardinal Newman made it clear, God could have chose angels to be his priests, but he did not. He chose men who are imperfect and are in need of prayers themselves.
3: Daniel says, this is interesting, do you teach the seminarians any bioethics during their formation?
4: I certainly do.
3: Daniel says, what is the Church's stance on developing a human organ in an animal to then transplant the organ into a human?
4: The Church is not against things that would enhance or protect human life or the quality of life, but we always want to make sure that things are done in a moral way. Because, again, the ends does not justify the means, so we don't want to be torturing the animals. We don't want the transplants to have any deleterious effect on the human being. We don't want it changing them, destroying them, turning them into something else. I mean, I remember that sci-fi movie, The Island of Dr. Moreau, where he turned animals into people. And then they made a remake of it, which was even worse. If they're going to use... One of my bishops who passed away many years ago, he had a pig valve put into his heart, kept him alive, didn't turn him into an animal. It saved him. So if the animal organ... Because the organ is not... it doesn't change your soul. And... the rest of you is human, and what makes you human is that you have a rational intellect and a free will, and you have a corporeal body, and if some of those parts are replacements, whether it's an organ donation from a human being, or it was an animal thing, or if it was something that was artificially created in the laboratory, the organ is not the issue there.
3: Can you confirm, without hesitation, that there were no animals involved in the testing of your beard conditioner?
4: I don't use beard conditioner. Okay. I use olive oil.
3: And there were olives harmed in the making of the olive oil.
4: Well, that's what they were created for, to be crushed.
3: Gianna writes in, what is the significance of Peter, James, and John? Were they more important or blessed than the rest of the apostles?
4: They were not more important, but... it shows you that, there's a hierarchy, and, Jesus being, both God and man, he had closer friends among the 12. I mean, John makes it very clear. That's why when we were asked in third grade by Sister Gertrude, who's your patron saint? I said John the Beloved, because that's what I wanted to be, the guy that Jesus loved the best. And she says, no, you're going to be John the Baptist, because his mother was named Elizabeth, and so was yours. I said, sister, I'm picking the guy that didn't lose his head, okay? John, they couldn't destroy, okay? It sounds like a little bit of favoritism, but it's like when people say, oh, I love all my children equally. Yeah, I know that. But you ask the siblings, they'll tell you, that's mommy's favorite, okay? Nothing wrong with that. You can still love them all the same, but you're going to treat them differently. And Peter, James, and John were the closest ones to Jesus, say, in terms of friendship. John was the closest, okay? Like his best friend, almost. Peter and James, the brother of John, how many times does it say in Scripture, only those three? And what does it also say when James and John, their mother tried to give them a good assignment, one on my left and one on my right, the other 10 were indignant. Well, there was a little resentment, a little, rivalry going on, but in a good way. It wasn't necessarily always bad.
3: Again, it's a special mailbag edition of EWTN's Open Line Monday. Not taking your phone calls today. If you'd like to be part of a future mailbag, send us an email, openline@ewtn.com. Jamie wants to know, if angels and saints can hear our thoughts, does that also mean that demons and Satan can hear our thoughts since they're fallen angels?
4: That's a good question. I don't necessarily think they hear our thoughts.
3: Yeah, the premise might be a little flawed.
4: I think what happens is that God gives them infused knowledge. Because first of all, the angels, as well as any human beings who are in hell, the damned, don't have ears, okay? They don't have the sense of hearing. So the only way that they're going to know what we think or say is because God infuses that knowledge. It's like a hard drive on a computer. It has to be typed in there through the keyboard. Otherwise, it doesn't get into the main memory there. So anything that the demons or the saints, angels, know about us is that God reveals it to them. Now, do they know our inner thoughts? I think we know for sure that the devil is aware of our thoughts because he has full reign in our imagination. He cannot touch our free will. It's inviolable. But he can influence our imagination. That's where sometimes some very nasty, impure thoughts, you wonder, where did they come from? How did I get these nasty things? Well, maybe it's not because I looked at things I wasn't supposed to. That would certainly be a prime source. But sometimes it involuntary, because the devil, there's where he has access to that one aspect. But in terms of knowing every single thought that we have, no, he's not entitled to that.
3: Porter writes in, is doing penance earning your forgiveness?
4: No, that would be the sin of Pelagianism. Jesus died for us and won for us our salvation. The penance we do is symbolic, but when we unite it with what Jesus did on the cross, it becomes efficacious. So when you go to confession and the priest says, for your penance, say five Hail Marys, the five Hail Marys or whatever penance you've been given, it doesn't do anything by itself, but it is a part of all the things that Jesus did, particularly his suffering, his passion, his death. And because of that, now it has efficacy because it's united as a whole, so to speak, and now it has power. But by itself, I'm not doing it because that is Pelagianism. It's a heresy that Pelagius taught, that you could get your own way into heaven. And St. Augustine and the church condemned that and said, no, we need God's grace to do anything that's good. Even our repentance must come from God, but we must cooperate with that.
3: It's Monday night. That means, or it's Monday, but it will be tonight, Monday night.
4: Somewhere it's night.
3: Yes. That means The Journey Home with John Mark Grody, 8 p.m. Eastern time on EWTN television and radio. John Mark and his guests discuss their personal journeys home back to the Catholic Church. That's The Journey Home with John Mark Grody tonight, 8 Eastern, right here on EWTN radio and television. And keep it right here on many of these EWTN stations. Beacon of Truth with Deacon Harold Burke-Sivers coming up next. Today's show, What Will Be Your Legacy? That's Beacon of Truth with Deacon Harold Burke-Sivers coming up next on many of these EWTN stations. Roger writes in, I want to answer this one. No, is a couple who qualifies for an annulment required to get one?
4: No. Because all marriages are presumed valid until proven otherwise. So someone may suspect that it's invalid, but, if there's demonstrable proof that, for instance, the easiest ones to establish are invalid. If one or both persons intended not to have children ever, that is an impediment. Okay, contra bonum prolis is called in the Latin. Or if one or both of them intended not to be faithful, or if one or both of them intended this not be permanent. Okay,
3: if they were any baptized one of those, Catholic and got married outside the church.
4: If absolutely now. And there's a case where you could say they're invalidly married, and it's easily known and demonstrated that, therefore, that person, if they're invalidly married and they need to get married in the eyes of the church, have a priest or deacon witness their exchange of vows, they need to do that immediately. But if they were married in church and, they have some suspicions on whether or not they were validly married, if there was an impediment, I would say talk to the priest, but you don't have an obligation to separate unless it's already self-evident that you're not husband and wife. If you suspect, because there may be some of these other psychic reasons, let's say someone is incapable of telling the truth, if they don't have sufficient maturity, these are all things that take a lot more testimony and evidence, and it's not a slam dunk easy deal to go establish that. That's why it takes sometimes many months, sometimes 9, 12, 18 months for that to be ascertained. But the easiest ones, like you just mentioned, if someone got married outside a church and they were Catholic, that's easily known and fixed very quickly too.
3: And the bottom line is, correct me if I'm wrong, but I mean, we are all called to live chastely. Every one of us. Married people, single people, it doesn't matter. Chastity doesn't mean the same thing, depending upon your state in life, but we are all called to live chastely, and if your behavior is getting in the way of that, that's the only time you really would need to seek an annulment, right?
4: Yes, if there's or if there's some physical violence going on in the marriage, if someone had issues with alcoholism and drug addiction prior to their wedding, that's why when they do the annulment, they look at, actually it's called decree of nullity. It's not, we don't, annulment is an English terminology.
3: Yeah, we're not changing anything. We're just investigating what the truth is.
4: If you find out, but the key here is that this was something that was present from day one. That because anything that develops afterwards is inconsequential, because that's just bad behavior and sinful behavior. But for it to affect the validity, this was something that was always present, and that's why, you know, you have to establish a fact that, you know, for instance, if this guy was constantly unfaithful, cheating, even before they got married, during the marriage, yes, that's something that's going to be a substantive part of the decree of the nullity.
3: Okay, put your bioethics Beretta back on. In cases of intersex people, Pamela writes in, who have ambiguous chromosomes, how do you determine their sex, and how does the church view their sexuality?
4: Well, if they have, is she talking about someone who has XXY or chromosomes?
3: Well, I think it's just, you know, there are rare cases where sex is a bit ambiguous at birth.
4: Yeah, I mean, in terms of androgynous persons, you have to be one or the other. And if it's there's an ambiguity, it's up to the doctors and the scientists to determine which one you are based on sound science. So if it's, you know, for most people, it's XX chromosome, then you're a woman. XY, you're male. In terms of having the proper plumbing and that might be something that's confusing to people, because some people are born without all the necessary parts, and some, in very rare cases, have both parts. But you can't be both genders, and that's the bottom line. And for some people, they may not ever be able to marry because of that. Which in and of itself is not a bad thing, because there's a lot of unmarried people in the world. Even though you want people to be live a happy, faithful life, they need to ascertain, well, is this something that's possible for me? So that very small minority of folks, I think it's a case by case in terms of ascertaining what is your gender right now. You know, and certainly you were born, you can't change your gender anywhere along the line. Once you were conceived in your mother's womb, things can be done, operations can be performed, but it doesn't change who you are at a metaphysical level.
3: And I would, anybody who's struggling with these kinds of questions, the National Catholic Bioethics Center is always a great resource.
4: Very good.
3: As well as
4: the Catholic Medical Association.
3: Yeah, that's right. Travis writes in, what is the difference between atheist and agnostic?
4: An atheist denies the existence of God. An agnostic is unsure or just doesn't care. And there are a lot of agnostics who are, you know, casual about the fact they don't know if there is a God, and they don't care if there's a God. Whereas the atheist is very strongly attached to this crazy idea that there is no God. And as St. Thomas Aquinas shows in his Summa Theologica, atheism is completely illogical, because through his Quinque Via, the five ways, shows us, using what Aristotle established, that, you know, it's logical, rational, to know there is a God, a supreme being. Now, knowing he's three persons and one God, that's a revealed truth we know by faith, but that there is a God, that there is a supreme being, is something that our intellect can ascertain and know, in the same way we know about the natural moral law.
3: Adrian says, how do I respond to a skeptic who says that the church is sexist?
4: Well, again, you have to define terms, okay? Sexist, okay, is a pejorative term, meaning that someone is treating or looking down at the other gender. And that's certainly not what the church believes or does. Now, the fact that we have a differentiation of genders, and that, you know, that God, that, for instance, we just talked about holy orders. Priesthood is reserved to baptized males. that's not unfair to the women any more than the fact that only women can become mothers and generate life and have give birth. Even though you might have these bizarre attempts for men to do that, and we don't have to get any more graphic than that, the fact that men and women complement each other, have different gifts, whether it's emotional or biological. Just look at the issue with men playing in women's sports, okay? Why is there so much turmoil about it? Because it's not right. If you're a biological man, you're going to have an advantage, not that you're better than women, but in terms of your biology, you're going to have some advantages

0: cost says it all. All right. If she was incidental, she would have been back home cooking dinner or whatever. She was in the upper room where the Last Supper took place. The apostles were with her when the Holy Spirit came. Which, by the way, remember, she conceived by the power of the Holy Spirit. The Holy Spirit was her spouse, and she was considered the mother of the church from day one. And we just talked about the feast of her Assumption. The church always recognize liturgically both her birth and her assumption into heaven.
1: You know, that's the one thing. There's several productions out there, movies and TV series and things about the life of our Lord that some of our evangelical brothers and sisters have done that are outstanding. Boy, they just don't know what to do with our Blessed Mother.
0: They don't, but they can find out by becoming Catholic.
1: Father, would you leave us with a blessing?
0: Bendica vos omnipotens Deus, Pater, et Filius, et Spiritus Sanctus. Amen.
1: Amen. On behalf of our host, Father John Trigilio, our producer, Pedro Quiles, I'm Jack Williams. Thanks so much for tuning in to Open Line Monday. Back at it tomorrow with Father Wade. Until then, God bless.

0: Here's today's quote from Mother Angelica's perpetual calendar. 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We have to understand that if we're going to understand the spiritual life. That's why the will of God in the present moment and the love of God in the present moment are the same. 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
7: Now, Peter and John were going up to the temple at the hour of prayer, the ninth hour. And a man, lame from birth, was being carried, whom they laid daily at that gate of the temple which is called Beautiful, to ask alms of those who entered the temple. Seeing Peter and John about to go into the temple, he asked for alms. And Peter directed his gaze at him with John.
8: Look at us.
7: And he fixed his attention upon them, expecting to receive something from them.
9: I have no silver and gold, but I give you what I have. In the name of Jesus Christ of Nazareth, walk.
7: And he took him by the right hand and raised him up. Immediately his feet and ankles were made strong. And leaping up, he stood and walked and entered the temple with them, walking and leaping and praising God. All the people saw him walking and praising God and recognized him as the one who sat for alms at the beautiful gate of the temple. They were filled with wonder and amazement at what had happened to him. While he clung to Peter and John, all the people ran together to them in the portico called Solomon's, astounded.

0: you questioning the teachings of the Catholic Church? Perhaps wondering why confess sins to a priest, or is Jesus really present in the Eucharist? 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
5: Anonymous is listening to us. I want to grab her call. She says this is exactly what happened to her. Anonymous, good afternoon.
6: I'm really glad you're talking about this because I just don't think people think about women. And I'm almost 60 years old, and this started when I was 16, when a family member exposed me to pornography, and I was 16 years old. It was exactly what happened to me. I sought out those kinds of abusive relationships because I read about it, and it was easy to find romance novels that featured that. And it's exactly what happened is I needed to make it real. I wanted my fantasies to become real, and it ended up in my relationships, in my marriage. And it's just creepy how, without even talking about it, people who have the same ideas get drawn to one another. I mean, that to me is just the devil. But my husband, out of nowhere, had no problem accommodating me, and it just about nearly killed me.
7: Well, thank you for sharing your story, because I can guarantee you there are other women out there that hear your story, and now they know they're not alone. 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So thank you for sharing your story.
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5: 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Mm. No, praise God.
7: Mm-hmm.
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0: great to be with you today. Thanks for joining me. Always a pleasure to be able to pray with you. We are about to start the Chaplet of Divine Mercy, and I just want to thank everyone who is not just praying with me. You know, I know when you hear these pledge drives, it can be a turnoff for you. Do me a favor, offer it up. You know, say, Lord, I'm gonna support, or I'm gonna listen, because Relevant needs me. And you know, pray above all. You know, I mean, if you got to go, that's fine. But just join us right now in this prayer and pray that God will touch the hearts of those who can give to support the mission of Relevant Radio. These are difficult times, I know, for a lot of people. But we can't do this without you. We're listening to Supported Catholic Talk Radio. So I'm going to pray for you, for your finances, for your needs. And just will entrust this mission to Relevant Radio. I also want to pray for my daughter. It is her birthday today. Mm-hmm. So happy birthday, Andrea Marie. So prayers for her in a special way. She's the one that, you know, I was just visiting a few days ago. So let's pray for her. And in studio with me is Liz. Liz joins me here to pray the chaplet live, and it's great to have you back.
1: It's great to be here. Thank you.
0: What's going on with Vibe? You're picking up with the pledge drive, and what are you feeling? What are you seeing?
1: I am just so excited for the opportunity for people to, you know, step up and help us out. We've picked some really beautiful premiums this time. We really go out of our way to make sure that we listen to their feedback, and we choose items not just as items, but ways to help enrich people's faith, bring Christ into every moment, from the book we have this time to this beautiful bookmark and the rosary, just so that they know that they're in this mission with us. It's their mission, and we can't do it without them. So I'd just like to offer up prayers for anybody who's, you know, just on the fence and is not part of the family yet. Get them to step in today. They can get this bookmark. And I also want to take a moment and just pray for all the people that we met at the Walk to Mary. And I mean, so many souls we talk to. That's where we really get energized when we get to talk to those people. I think about sweet Giselle, who prayed for you and your cough. Oh my gosh. And we met her the previous year. So Cheryl, the three sisters we met, Luke, who's discerning his vocation. Let's see, Dennis, we talked to, Monica. Anyway, it was a beautiful event. So I want to have all their intentions consistently covered. And then one final prayer, Cindy from Sioux Falls, South Dakota, to pray for her daughter, Ashley, who's 38, single mom, who's battling two rare medical condition for blood clots in her brain and possible tumors in her adrenal glands. She's struggling financially, medically. Let's just lift her up and just remind everybody that that's really what our work is. It really is mission. And we want to just continue and grow it. We just want to grow it.
0: Into that. I love that. Thank you very much. And if you want to get in, let me give you the number. There's actually two lines open today at 877-291-0123. 877-291-0123. So maybe you'll get through. If you don't, you can hit Nick on our social media. He is on our X platform, at Drew Mariani Show. And Nick, anything you want to start us off with as we begin the chaplet?
2: Absolutely. Thanks, Drew. Yeah, pray for two of my brothers-in-law that are first responders. Prayers for my brother-in-law, Ryan, who has a big test for his paramedic school this Friday. And then my other brother-in-law, Frank, begins Fire Academy later this summer. So prayers for both of them, and gratitude for their work.
0: All right, let's pray. Let's.
1: Can I make one more personal intention? I'm sorry, I can't even believe I'm forgetting this. My future son-in-law is at airborne school in his final week, and he has 5 jumps to do. So let's pray for all those jumping out of those planes and those brave men who are becoming special operations in airborne, and because they protect us.
0: I love it. Thank you.
1: Thanks. I appreciate that.
0: Let's pray for peace, too, in the world.
1: Yes, so for sure.
0: Their services won't be needed.
1: Yeah.
0: Right. In the name of the Father, and the Son, and the Holy Spirit.
1: Amen.
0: And you expired, Jesus, but the source of life gushed forth for souls, and the ocean of mercy opened up for the whole world. O font of life, unfathomable divine mercy, envelop the whole world and empty yourself out upon us. O blood and water which gushed forth from the heart of Jesus as a fountain of mercy for us.
1: I trust in you.
0: O blood and water which gushed forth from the heart of Jesus as a fountain of mercy for us.
1: I trust in you.
0: O blood and water which gushed forth from the heart of Jesus as a fountain of mercy for us.
1: I trust in you.
0: Our Father who art in heaven, hallowed be thy name. Thy kingdom come, thy will be done on earth as it is in heaven.
1: Give us this day our daily bread, and forgive us our trespasses as we forgive those who trespass against us. And lead us not into temptation, but deliver us from evil. Amen.
0: Hail Mary, full of grace, the Lord is with thee. Blessed art thou among women, and blessed is the fruit of thy womb, Jesus.
1: Holy Mary, Mother of God, pray for us sinners, now and at the hour of our death. Amen.
0: And I believe in God, the Father Almighty, the Creator of heaven and earth, and in Jesus Christ, his only Son, our Lord, who was conceived by the Holy Spirit and was born of the Virgin Mary. He suffered under Pontius Pilate, was crucified, died, and was buried. He descended into hell on the third day. He rose again from the dead. He ascended into heaven and is seated at the right hand of God the Father Almighty. From there he shall come to judge the living and the dead.
1: I believe in the Holy Spirit, the Holy Catholic Church, the communion of saints, the forgiveness of sins, the resurrection of the body, and life everlasting. Amen.
0: Amen. All right, our first call comes from Maria. She is in Long Beach, California. Hi, Maria.
3: Hi, good afternoon, Drew. Thank you so much for taking my call.
0: You're welcome.
3: I'm calling, praying for healing for my sons, for mental, psychological, emotional issues, addiction, ideations, and physical issues that each one of them is dealing with. Also for them to find a part-time job. Two of them are going to school. Two of my three sons are going to school. I want to work part-time, but they've been really struggling trying to find a job. And my oldest one is 24 years old, and he's also been struggling to find a job. He chose not to go to school, and I'm just praying that he finds his purpose and finds, a training or maybe go back to school. Also, I wanted to ask for guidance and prayers. I've been separated for 8 years, 8 years now, and I'm discerning a divorce, and I'm just praying for that, and also all the souls in purgatory.
0: Well, let's pray for you, Maria. Let's pray for the sons, for those with mental and psychological struggles, those who are addicted. Let's pray for your situation, which is, you've got many crosses there. But for those looking for work, too, this is tough. If you look at the price of gas and food, a lot of people are struggling. A lot of people feel underpaid or undervalued, or maybe you're out of work and you just can't seem to make ends meet. If you are searching for work, if you are carrying the burden of wanting to provide and wanting to feel useful again, don't lose hope, okay? Sometimes God opens doors that you never expect. I've seen it in my own life, and he may surprise you in ways that will just astound you. Often in the moment, you feel the most abandoned. So St. Joseph, who's the humble worker, he understands the dignity of labor and the worry that can come when work is hard to find. So let's ask him to intercede as we invoke this beautiful prayer. And he actually appeared to St. Faustina. Eternal Father, we offer you the body, blood, soul, and divinity of your dearly beloved Son, our Lord Jesus Christ.
1: In atonement for our sins and those of the whole world.
0: For the sake of his sorrowful passion.
1: Have mercy on us and on the whole world.
0: For the sake of his sorrowful passion.
1: Have mercy on us and on the whole world.
0: For the sake of his sorrowful passion.
1: Have mercy on us and on the whole world.
0: For the sake of his sorrowful passion.
1: Have mercy on us and on the whole world.
0: For the sake of his sorrowful passion.
1: Have mercy on us and on the whole world.
0: For the sake of his sorrowful passion.
1: Have mercy on us and on the whole world.
0: For the sake of his sorrowful passion.
1: Have mercy on us and on the whole world.
0: For the sake of his sorrowful passion.
1: Have mercy on us and on the whole world.
0: For the sake of his sorrowful passion.
1: Have mercy on us and on the whole world.
0: For the sake of his sorrowful passion.
1: Have mercy on us and on the whole world.
0: All right. Our next call comes from Edgar. He's in Whittier, California. Edgar, good afternoon.
4: Oh, hi, Drew. I wanted to wish my mom a happy birthday. She's in heaven, and I miss her very much.
0: Oh, I'm sorry to hear that. How long ago did she pass away?
4: 21 years ago.
0: Edgar, you're a good son. Your heart still aches for your mother. I love it. Death's not the end for those who belong to Christ. I say it all the time. We grieve, of course, because we love, because we have an ache in our heart. And losing a mom is incredibly difficult. Anyone who's lost a mother knows what that's like. But, our faith should remind us that, the grave does not have the final word. Jesus does. He conquered death. And one day we will be perfectly reunited. So let's pray for those who've gone before us, those who languish in purgatory. Let's pray for those who grieve today and who carry heavy hearts. Let's pray that the sorrow you have today will be replaced with great joy. Eternal Father, we offer you the body, blood, soul, and divinity of your dearly beloved Son, our Lord Jesus Christ.
1: In atonement for our sins and those of the whole world.
0: For the sake of his sorrowful passion.
1: Have mercy on us and on the whole world.
0: For the sake of his sorrowful passion.
1: Have mercy on us and on the whole world.
0: For the sake of his sorrowful passion.
1: Have mercy on us and on the whole world.
0: For the sake of his sorrowful passion.
1: Have mercy on us and on the whole world.
0: For the sake of his sorrowful passion.
1: Have mercy on us and on the whole world.
0: For the sake of his sorrowful passion.
1: Have mercy on us and on the whole world.
0: For the sake of his sorrowful passion.
1: Have mercy on us and on the whole world.
0: For the sake of his sorrowful passion.
1: Have mercy on us and on the whole world.
0: For the sake of his sorrowful passion.
1: Have mercy on us and on the whole world.
0: For the sake of his sorrowful passion.
1: Have mercy on us and on the whole world.
0: All right, before we go to Deb, she's in Siren, Wisconsin. I say it all the time, but Wisconsin has got some super cool names. Freedom, Wisconsin, Siren, Wisconsin, you know, Black Earth, Wisconsin. Cool. Nick, what's coming in on social media?
2: Todd is asking prayers for his wife who's been diagnosed with cancer. Prayers that things will continue to improve. Dan is praying for cousin Paula, who's dying. He's also praying for the healing of his back. Another listener is asking prayers for the lump discovered on her breast is simply a cyst and not a recurrence. Also prayers for a good outcome for colonoscopy that she has this Friday. I thank God for all of his grace and those who trust in him. Lynn is asking prayers for peace, for a positive outcome in a work situation. Laura is praying for Michael, whose house burned down this weekend. Everything is gone. And also for his 7th grade daughter, Ellie, who's recovering from smoke inhalation. Mm. Finally, another listener is praying for Sheila and Adam and their family in Virginia. Their 2-year-old youngest son, Sean, died tragically following an accident this past Saturday. Sean has 5 siblings.
0: Oh, my gosh. That sounds tragic outside. Mm. All right, let's lift them up. We'll unite your intentions along with these heavy ones as well. And let's add Deb, who is praying with us in Siren, Wisconsin. Hi, Deb.
5: Hi, Drew. I just had to share an amazing joy of Thanksgiving. I lost my mother's necklace. My mother's necklace is shaped like a cross. It has all my kids. I have 6 children. It has all of their birthstones on it. And in the deep of winter, I lost it outside in the snow. And I've been heartbroken. My kids and family all came together and pooled money to buy me a new one. Today I was out walking my dog out in front of the barn and in the dirt road that has been plowed, shoveled. Lawnmowers have been across it since this time. There sits my necklace pendant with my all the stones intact. I've driven on that area with my truck. Nothing has happened to that necklace.
0: I just love that. You know, the angels return to it. Prayer changes things. It's so funny you called today. Let's give God thanks for this. And I'm grateful for you calling in Thanksgiving. God hears every prayer. Nothing is too insignificant for his attention. Don't think my prayer is too small. God doesn't care about these things. Your worries matter to him. Your stress matters to him. Those documents you've lost, that necklace that you lost, that matters to him. In the finding of something lost, what does Jesus do? He gently reminds you, I'm with you. I see you. I have not abandoned you. I hear you. I love you. And that every prayer has power and is answered. And I love that prayer. I was thinking about a woman I was taking a pilgrimage with a couple of years ago. And we were actually in the Munich airport, or I think it was Munich or Warsaw, doesn't matter. She lost her passport. This is a seasoned traveler. She's been all over the world. Flight's getting ready to board. So what do? In the middle of the airport, there's like 25 of us. We just prayed the Chapel of the Divine Mercy, and we asked for a miracle. That passport was miraculously found. Somebody on like the flight that was coming off of the other one found this passport. They returned it to an official who she stumbled into. I mean, the circumstances were bizarre. But that passport was miraculously returned to this woman. So whether it's a necklace, it's a passport, it's your wallet, maybe it's somebody you love that is lost, let's pray right now. In thanksgiving for God's mercy and the fact that he hears our prayers and he answers them. Eternal Father, we offer you the body, blood, soul, and divinity of your dearly beloved Son, our Lord Jesus Christ.
1: In atonement for our sins and those of the whole world.
0: For the sake of his sorrowful passion.
1: Have mercy on us and on the whole world.
0: For the sake of his sorrowful passion.
1: Have mercy on us and on the whole world.
0: For the sake of his sorrowful passion.
1: Have mercy on us and on the whole world.
0: For the sake of his sorrowful passion.
1: Have mercy on us and on the whole world.
0: For the sake of his sorrowful passion.
1: Have mercy on us and on the whole world.
0: For the sake of his sorrowful passion.
1: Have mercy on us and on the whole world.
0: For the sake of his sorrowful passion.
1: Have mercy on us and on the whole world.
0: For the sake of his sorrowful passion.
1: Have mercy on us and on the whole world.
0: For the sake of his sorrowful passion.
1: Have mercy on us and on the whole world.
0: For the sake of his sorrowful passion.
1: Have mercy on us and on the whole world.
0: All right, Antoinette is in Sacramento, California. Hi, Antoinette.
6: Hi, Drew. Thank you so much for taking my call. I would like to pray for the son of my friend, a family friend. He's missing right now in Oregon, and his name is Jackson Frederick Victoria. Mm-hmm. And would like also to pray for his mother, and all the mothers are suffering right now, as well as for a medical procedure that I will have on Wednesday, and for the success of the pledge drive and the intentions of all those who are trying to call right now and praying with us right now.
0: Well, thank you, Anthony. It's a beautiful prayer. I appreciate it. And I say it every time an intention like this comes in. We have a charism. It's not me. It's God's mercy for the missing to be found. And we have so many answered prayers, so many testimonies of situations that look dark that end up, the families rejoicing. So, Lord, I pray for the son of her friend. We pray for Jackson, who's missing since the beginning of this month. And we just ask for your mercy. I call upon St. Anthony, patron saint of lost things and lost people, to bring him home. And Lord, I know our prayers reach you, and I know you reach him. So may your grace break through, bring comfort where there is fear right now, clarity where there's confusion, protection where there is danger, and light where there is darkness. Return this man to those who love him. And we pray for all those that are abducted, trafficked, and in a particular way, those who have lost their way from you. Eternal Father, we offer you the body, blood, soul, and divinity of your dearly beloved Son, our Lord Jesus Christ.
1: In atonement for our sins and those of the whole world.
0: For the sake of his sorrowful passion.
1: Have mercy on us and on the whole world.
0: For the sake of his sorrowful passion.
1: Have mercy on us and on the whole world.
0: For the sake of his sorrowful passion.
1: Have mercy on us and on the whole world.
0: For the sake of his sorrowful passion.
1: Have mercy on us and on the whole world.
0: For the sake of his sorrowful passion.
1: Have mercy on us and on the whole world.
0: For the sake of his sorrowful passion.
1: Have mercy on us and on the whole world.
0: For the sake of his sorrowful passion.
1: Have mercy on us and on the whole world.
0: For the sake of his sorrowful passion.
1: Have mercy on us and on the whole world.
0: For the sake of his sorrowful passion.
1: Have mercy on us and on the whole world.
0: For the sake of his sorrowful passion.
1: Have mercy on us and on the whole world.
0: All right, our last call comes from St. John, Indiana. Sandy, good afternoon.
7: Good afternoon. Thank you, Drew, for this ministry. I'm praying for my 3-year-old grandson, Wally. He's been sick off and on with some variety of illnesses since February, and he had this sudden onset of these motor symptoms, and so he now has a neurology referral at Riley's for the end of the month. So we're just praying that it's nothing serious, and I pray for my daughter, his mom, and his dad. They're very worried. I just pray for his healing, and I know the power of that, of this prayer.
0: Well, I'm glad you got through today. There's a lot of people praying, a lot of people. And as I said, God hears these prayers. I know your heart is breaking for him. Sandy, we're going to bring him to the throne right now. Bring him to our Heavenly Father. We'll offer the body, blood, soul, and divinity of his son. And we'll pray for this little boy. And there's something about seeing a child sick. I mean, it's tough. And for the parents who carry the weight of those doctor visits and the uncertainty and the fear. Jesus had special tenderness for children. He sees little ones. He loves them. And he's close to parents whose hearts may be exhausted with worry and longing for answers. So I'm convinced the Lord hears these prayers. And right now I pray that he illuminates that neurologist. He envelops that child and brings healing. And Lord, I give you these impossible situations where there's anxiety and fear. Lord, let your trust reign. And Lord, where there's impossible situations, let miracles occur. I give you my heart with all my own attentions, along with Liz and Nick and all who unite with me now as we pray. Eternal Father, I offer you the body, blood, soul, and divinity of your dearly beloved Son, our Lord Jesus Christ.
1: In atonement for our sins and those of the whole world.
0: For the sake of his sorrowful passion.
1: Have mercy on us and on the whole world.
0: For the sake of his sorrowful passion.
1: Have mercy on us and on the whole world.
0: For the sake of his sorrowful passion.
1: Have mercy on us and on the whole world.
0: For the sake of his sorrowful passion.
1: Have mercy on us and on the whole world.
0: For the sake of his sorrowful passion.
1: Have mercy on us and on the whole world.
0: For the sake of his sorrowful passion.
1: Have mercy on us and on the whole world.
0: For the sake of his sorrowful passion.
1: Have mercy on us and on the whole world.
0: For the sake of his sorrowful passion.
1: Have mercy on us and on the whole world.
0: For the sake of his sorrowful passion.
1: Have mercy on us and on the whole world.
0: For the sake of his sorrowful passion.
1: Have mercy on us and on the whole world.
0: Holy God, Holy Mighty One, Holy Immortal One.
1: Have mercy on us and on the whole world.
0: Holy God, Holy Mighty One, Holy Immortal One.
1: Have mercy on us and on the whole world.
0: Holy God, Holy Mighty One, Holy Immortal One.
1: Have mercy on us and on the whole world.
0: Eternal God, in whom mercy is endless and the treasury of compassion inexhaustible, please look kindly upon us and increase your mercy in us, so that in difficult moments we may not despair nor become despondent, but with great confidence submit ourselves to your holy will, which is love and mercy itself. Jesus, I trust in you. Jesus, I trust in you. Jesus, I trust in you. Our Lady, Queen of Heaven,
1: pray for us.
0: Our Lady of Champion,
1: pray for
0: Our
1: us.
0: Our Lady Guadalupe,
1: pray for
0: Our
1: us.
0: Our Lady Reconciler of Peoples and Nations,
1: pray for us.
0: Virgin Most Powerful,
1: pray for us.
0: St. Joseph,
1: pray for
0: Saint
1: us.
0: St. Faustina,
1: pray for
0: Saint
1: us.
0: St. John Paul II,
1: pray for
0: Saint
1: us.
0: St. Peregrine,
1: pray for
0: Saint
1: us.
0: St. Jose Maria Escriva,
1: pray for us.
0: St. Anthony of Padua,
1: pray for us.
0: St. Elizabeth, St. Nicholas, St. Andrew, and I think St. Patrick. Patrick's on our phone. St. Patrick, pray for us.
1: Pray for us.
0: All you angels and saints.
1: Pray for us.
0: In the name of the Father, and the Son, and the Holy Spirit.
1: Amen.
0: Thank you for praying. Isn't that a beautiful prayer?
1: Beautiful.
0: I just love the prayer so much. It's so powerful, and God does hear it. And I would ask you to tell others about it. Spread devotion to divine mercy. And one of the things you can do, too, so when you support us right now, Liz, you could probably speak to this as well. Mm-hmm. You make this chaplet possible. For that grandmother or that mother whose child's facing these problems, for that person that's lost that critical document, for that soul that's away from the faith that needs grace and is most in need of God's mercy, for that soul that's dying, for that person that's mourning, what you do when you support Relevant Radio, and I really mean this, you're performing a work of mercy. I mean, you're giving alms, and you are spreading this incredible devotion in which the Lord promised anyone who spreads it, he protects he protects like a mother her tender infant. That's what he does to you, you know, and that you will shine with a special brilliance in the next life. There's great promises for those who spread this devotion. 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And if you're praying for a loved one that's away from the faith in particular, there's a beautiful video recording I did. I did a short little podcast with a priest, Father Ryan Brady. 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And even though he left the home, moved to another part of the country, he'll share the story of what ultimately brought him back to the faith and what his parents did. You'll love this. It's absolutely free for a gift in any dollar amount today. 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
1: Yeah, well, first of all, that video, if you know anybody who doesn't listen to Relevant Radio, this is the way to give them hope. That video and that, I mean, Father Robert Ryan is incredible, and the solution there is clear. Yeah. So I encourage that. I also encourage this beautiful holy water font of Our Lady is so gorgeous. And I don't know if you've ever seen a child in your home dip their fingers into the water font and bless themselves. It is so precious. And you're setting up this domestic church, so to have that in your home. The crucifix. Have you ever seen a bas-relief San Damiano crucifix like that?
0: Relevant gave me one of these when I first joined the network. Isn't that beautiful, though?
1: Well, and it reminds me, I have it right behind my sink where I spend most of my time when I'm at home. Right. And it reminds me that we are there to rebuild the church. It is a call to rebuild the church, and that's what we're doing at Relevant Radio.
0: Kind of hard to see.
1: And I just want to remind people who call in that even to give people a voice for their prayers is what gives hope to people. So people listening hear that and they get hope from that. And if we weren't here, people listening wouldn't be given that hope.
0: That's so true.
1: So I just encourage you.
0: And you're right. That song, Dami on the Cross, I was realizing it is raised. It is a relief.
1: Yeah.
0: It is
1: actually, you never see that.
0: No, it's actually one of the more beautiful crosses I've seen regarding that. I was given one by Relevant. It wasn't like this.
1: And that's not stunning. Too big. You can put it by your front door.
0: It's actually more beautiful than what I was given.
1: Yeah. Well, there you go.
0: This is really pretty.
1: And I just want to pitch real quickly for this bookmark. We intentionally, like I said, we did a survey of 14,000 who told us they don't even donate for the premiums. They really donate for the mission. Yeah. But when they have something that can remind them of momentary prayer, of daily prayer, that's where they really benefit from them. So this bookmark and this rosary was really something beautiful that we wanted you to be able to open your missal and see you're part of this family every time you open that book.
0: So the way to get it is call right now 877-291-0123 and help Relevant in this beautiful mission of bringing Christ to the world. And help us spread divine mercy. Help us to shine the light of faith on the complexities of life and all these issues that we face on a daily basis. Help us to continue to teach the faith and clarify misconceptions and misunderstandings, and help us to draw people closer to the Lord. And you can join us right now by making that telephone call, 877-291-0123. Dollar for dollar match. If you donate also right now online or on the mobile app, if you use it that way, you get a free video that will send right to your inbox. You can see this powerful conversion story, Father Ryan Brady, and some of the strategies that he offers to you as loved ones, siblings, and parents to bring your wayward loved ones back. So whatever you can do, tax deductible, and you will be blessed. Liz, thank you for being here.
1: Thank you.
0: To have you in studio with me. Thank you for joining us. Brooke Taylor's going to be joining me, too. When we come back, I just discovered there's been some new reflections and research into Our Lady of Guadalupe, something I never thought about. Why did Our Lady ask for the chapel to be built at the foot of Tepeyac and not the top? This is a powerful apparition that converted 9 million to the Catholic faith. I'll share with you some new insights when I return. Stay.
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0: Well, hey, thanks for joining us. Good to be with you today. You know, I always try to give you a look at life you're not going to get anywhere else. I'm going to fill you in on something. I don't know how familiar you are on Our Lady of Guadalupe. It's one of the most powerful Marian apparitions, I think, of all time. You know, Our Lady appeared to a young man named Juan Diego back in 1531, and she told him to ask the bishop there to build her a chapel on a place called Tepeyac. It was Tepeyac Hill. You know the story, and if you don't, in a moment I'll have Father Odenhoven share it with you. But, you know, Juan had to convince this bishop, right? He was an Aztec Indian. To build a church, spend that money, go through all the construction, you know? He had to convince him. And, of course, Our Lady gave us this incredible, you know, gift. He gave the bishop these Castilian roses he asked for and gave her, imprinted on this cactus fiber tilma, her image, which today, 500 years later, still has not decayed and still has survived time and is still, like the Shroud of Turin, a mystery in terms of how it was somehow inflected on this these fibers. And so many of the mysteries of it continue to get unlocked as we advance in our own technology. But Our Lady put her image on it so that Juan could take it to the bishop and convince him, you know, that, you know, he really saw her and that Our Lady, that heaven really wanted this chapel built. Now, the chapel, of course, was built, and it was there that the tilma was first displayed. It was there, and, you know, it was called the Old Basilica. That's where it was built there, and it was complete, I think, in 1709. Juan spent 17 years of his life in a small home built right next to the chapel, and there's still portions of a wall from the first chapel preserved in the old basilica. But here's something interesting. The chapel wasn't built on Tepeyac Hill, but at the base, and there is a reason for that. And I've invited Father Timothy Odenhoven. He's a priest of the Diocese of La Crosse, Wisconsin. He's an expert on Our Lady of Guadalupe, and he's also the director of the Marian Messengers, which promotes Our Lady of Guadalupe as both, you know, an invitation of faith and a model of evangelization. And if you want to learn more, if you want to bring the missionary image in, give them a quick call, or go to this website, marianmessenger.com. It's probably the best way to connect. Father, good to have you with me today. Good afternoon.
18: Good to be back. Thank you for having me. Yes.
0: So, you know, for those who don't know, I didn't go through all the details of the story because you could spend a half an hour on that. Would you maybe just give everyone kind of a little background for those who might be tuning in and say, I don't know anything about, you know, what was happening and why Our Lady decided to appear in Aztec Mexico and what happened. And then let's talk about what Our Lady requested. And this little bit of research that you've recently done, I find fascinating.
18: Yeah, well, you know, Mary appeared in an absolutely desperate, impossible time, and she made the impossible situation of evangelization more than possible. The priests who were there, and there was only about a dozen who were there before the apparitions, were having a very hard time convincing the indigenous to convert to Catholicism because of the atrocities being done by other Catholics, the conquistadors. And so Mary appearing on Tepeyac did many things. So first off, is Tepeyac Hill was a very important religious site for the Aztec indigenous. In fact, it was used as a worship site for their mother goddess, if you will, of their sun god, to whom they sacrificed human hearts, believing that they were continuing human life on earth. By Mary choosing Tepeyac to appear, she was purifying that religion to show them that Catholicism wasn't, if you will, something completely radically new, that they had seeds of truth, albeit just a few of them, that you could build upon, and that her choosing Tepeyac was, in a sense, honoring them, that they still had worth and dignity, but that her son had made the sacrifice for them, that they no longer had to sacrifice their heart to keep the cosmos alive. Christ had done that for us, that we may have divine life. But what's interesting is she wanted that church where all could encounter her son, all could receive the sacraments, to be built on the plain, not on top of the hill, but below the hill. And this would have been a head scratcher for the indigenous, because they were used to doing all their sacrifice on top of the hill. You know, that's where people, human sacrifice took place. That's where all the astronomical observations took place to find out what was going on with the gods, with the cosmos. But Mary calling it to be down the hill was making this faith open to everybody, not just the religious elite, not just the scholars, but for everybody. And that universal call to holiness, that universal call to Catholicism, was greatly felt by the indigenous, as 9 million indigenous came into the church in 15 years after her apparitions. And a big reason for this was the location, not just Tepeyac, but also that Mary wanted the Catholic Church built on the plain, thus that welcoming openness is available to everybody. It's a very interesting insight.
0: Yeah, you know, it's a fascinating story. Of course, the image itself is a whole other conversation, and we can certainly talk about that. But let's talk a little bit about Our Lady's request. You know, she wanted this basilica built. The basilica and its plaza, they're built in a plain. But, you know, most of the stories say that Our Lady asked the chapel be built on Tepeyac Hill. At least that was my understanding. Are the stories accurate? What are you finding? And fill us in on, you know, what Our Lady requested particularly.
18: Well, the story that's been handed out is very much accurate. The thing is we don't oftentimes read the actual story or the actual details. So many people just assume, since Juan Diego picked the flowers on the hill, that Mary appeared on the hill, that that's where she wanted the church. And there is a church built on top of the hill as part of the basilica complex that was built in the 18th century. But the original chapel, the original hermitage that Juan Diego lived in, that he evangelized from, that he prayed in, that he swept daily to prepare it for pilgrims, was below the hill on the plain. And the current newest Basilica of Our Lady of Guadalupe that was built in the 70s is also on the plain, if you will, not on top of the hill. And again, that meaning that it's open for everybody. And, you know, there's no doubt the Basilica of Our Lady of Guadalupe is one of the most visited shrines in the world. 40 million people a year visit there. It's just absolutely incredible.
0: What's the most, I guess, interesting tidbit or fact you've discovered regarding this apparition or even the image itself? Because there are a lot of mysteries locked up in that tilma, and I know many of them come to light recently, but is there something that struck you particularly?
18: You know, one thing, yes, that did strike me is in the 16th century, 1531, you know, everything was in free fall. And so they did the best they could. And you had two traditions emerging, capturing Juan Diego's words and the meaning of the image. You had the indigenous version and you had the version from the church. But the version from the church was very limited, because even Mary appeared. There were miracles, healings, all kinds of things going on. A number of the priests did not accept it. Many did, but a number of them didn't, because they felt that it was too Aztec or it was too pagan. And it was only after a great homily was given in 1556, basically condemning the apparition, condemning everything, that the church woke up after 25 years. And the second bishop of Mexico, Bishop Montufar, actually did a huge study and documentation. And without that scandalous homily, we would not know Our Lady of Guadalupe today. It's interesting how Jesus works in our world and the church sometimes. We would think that it's all going to be a bed of roses, if you will. Everything's going to go super easy. But no, for 100 years after the apparitions, it was tumultuous. It was hard. There was lots of skepticism. And even to our day, there's been many people who deny that this ever happened and think that was all invented, or the image was painted, you know, in the 18th century. All this craziness, when in reality, it is well-founded, but you got to dig a little deeper. But I just love the fact that Mary was able to work with everybody, even in our frailty, even in our pride, even in our denial of faith. Mary worked through all of that. And even in one great denial, a priest trying to stamp it out for good, that's what allowed it to really move forward.
0: I love that, too. I love the way God can bring good out of every situation. And we've seen that, not just here. I didn't realize it was the case with Guadalupe. I kind of thought, hey, after all these conversions, the church embraced it, and there was never any controversy. That's something new I learned.
18: Yeah, but, you'd think so. But no, not even close.
0: The same thing happened with Divine Mercy, right? That was banned.
18: Oh, yes.
0: That devotion was banned. You take a look at some other apparitions that have taken just decades, and some say centuries, to reach approval. If something is from God, Satan will do everything he can to bury it and to impede it. And I guess that's a good sign when it comes to Guadalupe. It's a powerful place. I've been there many, many times, and I hope others will take this journey. I think it's a really life-changing one. I knew one woman who really had suffered from abortion. I think she had two of them. And when she went down there, she had such a profound encounter with Our Lady. I really believe Our Lady healed her, you know, or reached out to her in such a way. She didn't understand. I erupted in tears. She felt something. Because here's Our Lady, right? She's pregnant in that image, isn't she?
18: She is.
0: Yeah. All right, well, let me do this, Father. Hold the thought. I'm going to take a quick break. When I come back, we'll pick it up, and you and I can talk a little bit more. If you want to join us, 888-914-9149.
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19: Let's go now to Gloria calling in from Miami, Florida. Gloria, welcome to The Inner Life. Thanks for calling.
20: Thank you. I just wanted to say what it means to me is it is so important that he did this for us, that he gives us a second chance to come to him. And that's such a blessing to me. I needed to hear this word today because I've been foolish, living of the world. And I am so grateful that he's such a forgiving and mighty God. I'm so grateful. 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Please continue. I stumbled on this station because God led me to the station to hear his word. Thank you. 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
22: 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It's Brooke Taylor joining Drew. It's the Hour of Mercy. We prayed the chaplet. I love what Elizabeth said at the start of the chaplet. This is what it's all about, prayer, mission, to bring Christ to the world through the media. St. Teresa of Avila, you pay God a compliment by asking great things of him. And Our Lady of Guadalupe, we've been hearing the beautiful story of her and everything surrounding that mystery, that apparition. She's the patroness of Relevant Radio, and we have that gift for you today for a one-time pledge of $300 or a recurring gift of $25 a month. 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
0: Yeah, 877-291-0123. We have 15 minutes left in this matching hour. 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And I just want to say, hey, thank you for your support. I know a lot of people have joined us already. 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If you got a loved one that has strayed, if you are a parent or a sibling or a spouse praying for the conversion of somebody you love, you have to hear this, and it's absolutely yours free. We're going to send it right to your inbox, okay? It'll get sent to you today. 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Lots of great premiums here for you as well, and We just hope that you'll support us. This is the hour I dedicate often to God's mercy. And when you pledge, you help us bring God's mercy to the world. So get in now while you can, okay? 877-291-0123.
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0: Oh my gosh,
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0: Well, hey, thanks for joining me today. It is a delight to be here with you. If you're just tuning in, taking a look at Our Lady of Guadalupe. And believe it or not, I'm looking at her because I came across really an interesting conversation about placement of the chapel and so much more. Father Odenhoven is joining us this afternoon. And one of the premiums today also is connected to Our Lady Guadalupe. If you are able to come in and make a pledge, I think it's a monthly pledge, we will be sending you out this beautiful metal bookmark with Our Lady of Guadalupe emblazoned on it. And, of course, there's a one-decade rosary attached to it as well. And the rosary is really beautiful. This is a nice gift for us to say thank you to you as well. But we're looking at the conversion of history and science and evangelization and prophecy all coming together surrounding one of the most famous apparitions of the past 2,000 years, and that is Our Lady Guadalupe, especially why her apparition might have been not just consequential in the history of Christianity in the Americas, but it's still relevant today. Millions converted when she came. And as a loving mother, she's still reaching out to us. There's so much symbolism in the image. We can talk a little bit about that. But Father is one of the foremost experts, joins me right now. It's great to have Father Odenhoven back with me. Father Timothy Odenhoven is a priest of the Diocese of La Crosse, director of Marian Messengers. And I may have given you the wrong address before. It's marianmessengers.org, not .com, but .org. You can check him out there. Father, thanks for being here. I know the Fatima, they often have a pilgrim statue. Is there a statue of Our Lady Guadalupe, or is there a tilma that travels? I know there is a tilma. What's out there if people want to bring her into their community?
18: There's a lot of initiatives. So the Knights of Columbus have the Silver Rose, which are silver roses that were blessed at the Basilica that travel around the country with Knights of Columbus councils. That is extremely beautiful. There's also relic images that travel. But one new initiative from Mexico, from the Basilica, is a Mother Pilgrim image. It started this past August in Des Plaines at the Guadalupe Shrine, their largest Guadalupe Shrine in the country. And I had the honor of being there with it. And it's a life-size 3D replica of the tilma image to show us what Juan Diego saw when he saw Mary on Tepetepia. It's one of the most beautiful statues of Mary I've ever seen in my life. And it's been traveling around the country. We had the honor of having her in Wisconsin from basically early February through mid-April.
0: Wow.
18: And we went to 7 different locations, 4 different dioceses, and had almost 40,000 people come and join us for the pilgrim experiences. And you talk about impact and miracles. It was off the charts. It was so awesome to be there with the pilgrims, to teach them, to pray with them, but just to see the love of Mary on every face. But
0: Father, tell me,
18: to see the tears.
0: Tell me about some of those miracles. Like I said, I've known people who had had lost children through abortion, and they had profound healings. There have been reports of like the missionary image, having wept tears and a lot of things. What did you encounter? What are some of the fruits of this?
18: I saw a lot of people just really receiving the graces that was keeping them from a fuller faith in their lives.
0: Wow.
18: People suffering from addictions,
0: wow,
18: who just lost the taste, lost the urge. People suffering physical ailments. And while, unfortunately, I didn't get to hear the rest of the story, if you will, but I know people were offering them and finding great peace with the crosses that had been given in their lives. There were a couple of cases where people came that just didn't want to live anymore and found a new courage to live, a new purpose in their life. They heard Mary speak to them during that time of prayer, a profound message that just completely changed anything that they thought that was possible in the faith. But it was also awesome because we were having crowds, 1,000, 1,500 people at a mass on a weeknight, and just the throngs of people coming to deceive Mary with their devotion, the flowers, the offerings. It really showed me that there is a lot of faith in our country. And oftentimes we can get kind of down and frustrated. But this is where Mary helps us in those difficult moments. She makes the impossible possible. And she's definitely doing this with this Mother Pilgrim procession that's going to be around our country over the next 5 years to prepare us for her 500th anniversary in 2031. Wow. And that is so cool because in 2033, we got the anniversary of Christ's death, resurrection, the birthday of the church. 2 years earlier, Mary's preparing us with the 500th of Guadalupe to get us ready for the 2000th of her son. How cool is that?
0: I love it. So it's super, super cool. So if people want to get connected to you or learn more about Our Lady of Guadalupe or bring her in, I mean, the fruits you talk about from addiction to conversion to so much more, it's awesome. She's the patroness of the Americas. You know, she appeared in the geocenter of the Americas. She's the mother of all of us. How can people learn more? How they get connected to you? Tell me about your organization. I have about a minute left for you, Father.
18: Yeah, so Marian Messengers is helping with this project, the Mother Pilgrim Project, or Madre Peregrina in Spanish. If people want to get a hold of me, I'll get them in touch with you.

0: time for us today.
1: Thank you. Pleasure to be with you.
0: Father Timothy Odenhoven, and check him out, marianmessengers.org. I mean, Our Lady's still working very powerfully. I mean, you talk about miracles. You talk about losing the taste for your addiction. You know, you talk about freedom. You talk about being drawn closer to the Lord. God gives us, I think, these visible signs. He really does, to let you know that he's an intimate part of your life and that he's still at work. And Our Lady, more than anybody else, will draw you to her son, Jesus. So, look, I got to take a short break. When I come back, I'd love you right now. If you personally could just make a pledge in any dollar amount, let's make this a big hour. Let's move the needle. Let's help Relevant in its mission. Let's spread devotion to Our Lady, right? To our Lord. Let's continue. The world needs it. The country needs it. 877-291-0123. Make that call or go online.
2: 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This is the first day of a big week. Momentum Monday, we say. We kick off our spring pledge drive today. We have just until Friday, 5 o'clock. So we are grateful for your support. And if you missed it, a big, big thank you to Petros in California. We, Drew, had that $7,000 gift. You were praying. Monday. We had a really big day, but we're at 8% still. And this big goal we have by Friday. And here comes Petros in the Hour of Mercy. Thank you so much again, Mark, for your gift of $5,000 in Iowa. Everything is doubled right now. And again, 877-291-0123 is the number to call. I think of Blessed Mother's Magnificat. The Mighty has done great things for me, and mighty is his name. And today's a big celebration. The month, yesterday, Mother's Day. Drew, I know today's your daughter's birthday. Yeah. Yesterday, our son, Grant, graduated from the Ohio State University, which was special. He's the boy that would donate plasma and actually gave his plasma money to Relevant Radio. And here he is. Now we celebrate he did it, all the first communions and ordinations. So cool. And, you know, perhaps a great opportunity to give back to God for all the ways that he has blessed you, all the years of your life. And we know that no matter what,
0: I love Grant. I love the stories, you know, that you've often shared with your family, but the fact that you give blood. But why is he giving blood?
2: He did.
0: Because they sell the plasma, and he gets money. And a lot of college kids sometimes do this, so they have some money. But he ended up doing that, you know, having a needle in his arm, draining his blood, and giving it for Catholic evangelization.
2: I felt kind of bad, but he was happy to do it. So I thought, wow, he's inspired.
0: Yeah, God bless. I know other kids his age who've done the same thing. You know, he should know that there's somebody driving home discouraged. There's somebody sitting alone in a hospital room. There's somebody wondering if God has forgotten them. And because of his gift and others like him, Relevant Radio is on the air. And that person hears hope. They hear truth. They hear Christ. They're comforted. That is a heroic act on his part. And I'm inviting you to do the same thing. What can you do for our Lord right now? What can you do for those people that are sitting in a prison cell right now who are discouraged and who wonder if God does exist, if he hears their prayers? Could you make a gift right now? Any dollar amount, large or small, gets matched dollar for dollar right now. We have lots of different premiums for you as well if you want to give in. But I'm telling you, do it because you love Relevant, because you know our mission is about bringing souls to Christ, and that you are now part of it. You help to keep that mission strong, like Grant, like so many others. 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Call right now, 877-291-0123, or go online to relevantradio.com, or use the mobile app. If you do that, if you do it digitally, we're going to send you this incredible interview that will really inspire you and give you some strategies and insight on how to win your loved one back to Christ. 877-291-0123.
2: We just have a few minutes left in the hour. That interview is called Coming Home, A Father's Prayers, A Mother's Tears, and A Son's Return to the Church. So powerful. Drew, Father Robert Flynn sitting down, talking about a very real situation, just talking about college. How many kids leave, and this is what happened with Father Robert Ryan, but then what brought him back. And this is such a beautiful time to listen to any gift of any amount, you'll get this. We know that those that

0: 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So it's happening. This is the beautiful multiplication, the magnification of faith that comes. And if you give right now at that $25 a gift level or $300, $25 recurring, you'll get that bookmark, Our Lady of Guadalupe, with the one decade rosary. And again, everything is doubled. 877-291-0123. 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
1: You can't outgive God. I say it all the time. And I've seen it many, many times in my own life. When you're generous, I mean, God returns that generosity often in multiples. So we'll pray for each other. Stay with me. When we come back, I want to take a look at the release.

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1: Ave Maria in the Afternoon is a co-production of Ave Maria Radio and EWTN Radio and carried across the EWTN Global Catholic Radio Network. 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
2: Good afternoon and welcome to this hour of Ave Maria in the Afternoon. I'm Marcus Peter. Always an honor and a joy to be able to spend time with all of you. And last week, I was blessed to be at this event called CATS, Catholics at the Shore, and I got to meet some really interesting people, and I want to continue some interviews that I had with them. Today we'll be listening to Deacon James Coffey as we open the hour. Deacon James Coffey is the Vice President of Advancement and Development for the Papal Foundation. And his work essentially involves forwarding the mission of the Holy Father, especially with regard to his missionary evangelistic zeal for the conversion of souls. And they do a tremendous amount of good in raising up especially funds for the sake of that support, but also creating avenues for evangelists to be able to do evangelistic work in those areas where the gospel is not being proclaimed. Here in the United States, so unbelievably blessed. We have nothing short of an embarrassment of a wealth of riches. And so we cannot take for granted that the church across the world continues to starve, because they are quite really, quite literally, our brothers and sisters. That's the goal of the Papal Foundation. We will go on from there to speak with Sister Maristella. She is currently the Vicar General of the Sisters of Life. We were blessed to be able to connect with them and to speak with them. And in speaking with them, we invited them, Sister Maristella especially, to share her story with us and to talk about the kind of good work that they are doing in drawing young people, especially in this case young women, but they're also trying to minister to young men, in realizing the dignity of life in the womb. They're doing this in the heart of New York City, an area where between legislation and culture, they are facing an uphill battle, and they do this, they win this battle, because they pray, and boy do they pray a lot. It is joyously wondrous to see how they spend 4 hours a day in prayer, which is the fuel for all of their work. And then finally, for the remainder of the hour, we will speak with Jeff Schiefelbein. He is an award-winning entrepreneur, national motivational speaker, and culture-building expert. Jeff, however, more than anything, is a lover of Jesus Christ first, a husband and a father second, and then only after that is he a professional. And he shares about how that hierarchy is so necessary for the sake of a Catholic serving rightly in the culture. For now, the headlines.
1: Thanks, Marcus. Good afternoon, everyone. This is your Ave Maria Radio News for Monday, May 11th. It's the feast of St. Ignatius of Lyconi. 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Pope Leo is thanking the residents of the Canary Islands for showing hospitality to the MV Hondius. The pontiff making the comments during his public noontime prayer Sunday in St. Peter's Square, adding that he's looking forward to seeing them next month during his visit to the islands. Health officials have been evacuating passengers after a hantavirus outbreak. 3 people who were on the ship have died of the virus. U.S. officials say the risk of the hantavirus remains very low for the public. Assistant Secretary for Health Admiral Brian Christine provided an update this morning after an American tested positive for the virus. The American, who is not showing symptoms, was evacuated from the cruise ship stricken by the deadly outbreak. President Trump says the ceasefire with Iran is on life support after rejecting the country's response to a U.S. proposal to end the war. He made the comment to reporters in the Oval Office this morning. Today, Trump calling Iran's response a piece of garbage. President Trump will be in Beijing this week to meet with Chinese President Xi Jinping. The Thursday meeting was delayed for weeks after the start of the U.S.-Israeli war with Iran. The two leaders are expected to discuss the now months-old war, as well as trade, artificial intelligence, and Taiwan. And the president is unveiling new maternal health care resources. Speaking from the Oval Office, Trump announcing the website moms.gov was launched Mother's Day to provide resources for expecting and new moms. The president also highlighted other actions he has taken aimed at advancing maternal health care. Trump pointed to things like creating TrumpRx.org and negotiating lower drug costs. From your AveMariaRadio.net news desk, I'm Steve Clark.
2: Good afternoon and welcome back. I'm Marcus Peter. I'm coming to you from Catholics at the Shore, coming to you from the Jersey Shore. It's an amazing conference, a time for Catholic leaders and business entrepreneurs to be able to fellowship, to mingle, to network for the sake of fraternity, for the sake of building up the kingdom in evangelizing the culture. Joining me to have a conversation about his time here on Catholics at the Shore and his work with the Papal Foundation is Deacon Jim Coffey. He is Senior Vice President of Advancement or Senior Vice President of Development. He wears both hats, which are effectively the same hat. Deacon, thank you for joining us. How are you?
3: Dr. Marcus, really great to be here. I'm blessed, and just thanks for having me.
2: Well, very glad to be able to speak with you. For our listeners, just share what you do at the Papal Foundation and what the Papal Foundation does.
3: Sure. The Papal Foundation is a great work of evangelization and outreach, supporting the work of the Holy Father and his missions around the world. So the Holy Father, Pope Leo, 1 year ago today, we have his anniversary of becoming the Holy Father. He has this incredible insight to the needs of the world, because the world reaches out to him like they would to, like anybody would reach out to their father when in need. And it all goes back to John Paul II when it was began in 1988. And John Paul II famously said, when someone asked him, you know, what do you think your greatest challenge is as the Holy Father? And he just didn't take him long to say, you know, when people reach out to me for with requests, and I feel like if I can't respond and be helpful, I feel like what it must feel like for a father to turn their back on a child when a child reaches out for help. So that has continued. This was created as an outreach of philanthropy, of charity, of helping the Holy Father be the Father to all of the world's people when they're in their times of need. So the Papal Foundation, very much, while based in the U.S., helps people mostly in the developing nations that have great needs for humanitarian needs of schools and hospitals and orphanages and all kinds of things that, again, people in those areas and those countries just might not even know about the existence, but the Holy Father does, because of his unique outlook to the world, his unique perspective to the needs of the world. And this is a way for people who have worked hard, who have been blessed, who have, know they've been blessed, they want to continue to share those blessings with others, can say, what can I do? They help in many ways with their local parish, their diocese, their local community. But they say, how else can we help the church? And they help through by aligning themselves in a very unique way with the outreach of the Holy Father to the world.
2: I want to ask you to speak to, just given the nature of your work and the Papal Foundation, to speak to the embarrassing wealth of riches we have in the church in the West, particularly in the United States. I say this because our listeners know this. I'm from Malaysia, Kuala Lumpur, Malaysia. Near zero resources for studying the faith. My entire journey into the Catholic faith was because of the generosity of the American Catholic Church, lay apostolates, and Catholic media. Everything I could get online was how I studied. So share about how blessed we are here and why thereby we have an obligation to consider the impoverished needs of churches across the world.
3: Well, look at this resource we're on right now, Ave Maria Radio, covering so much of the world, every corner of the world, because people can literally get into their car be at home and turn on a dial or an internet connection, and there you go. We're hearing about the proclamation of the gospel in a very rich and fun and breezy and engaging way, because of this media apostolate of many. And so there are just so many. I try to remind myself every day that we look in the mirror and you see, and you wake up in the morning and you're in this country where we often say, you know, we hit the lottery if you're born in this country at this time. And the church is just so alive in this country at this time. So we have every need that we could ever have in our lives met, and then some, tenfold. And how can we not say, Lord, what can we do? Why were we born into this time? We don't know. We don't know God's plan, why we're born into this life that we live in this world, this country. But we have so many opportunities to say, okay, well, we can help others by the blessings that we have. And I don't understand it. I don't understand why we have such an abundance of blessings, as you mentioned. But I just know that God, you know, wants us to share that with others. And the Papal Foundation is a rich, blessed way that people can do that in a way that's, you know, it's not anything flashy or anything like that. But it's in a very quiet way. The folks that are part of it, the members, are called stewards of St. Peter, St. Peter being our first pope, of course, and they just say, how can we take our gifts and steward them alongside as a companion to our Holy Father, because we have been so blessed, to your question, yeah.
2: Why a focus on missionary evangelization?
3: You know, I think it was Father Shea from University of Mary who wrote the book about being disciples and mission, and how we truly are in a missionary disciple world that we're in. We realize that we're in a world that's post-Christian, so we have these abundant blessings around us, and yet we know that it doesn't take very long to figure out that most people just don't have don't seem to be have that true North Star of our faith. So if we have by the gift of our baptism, if we have a sense of God indwelling in our hearts and the encouragement that we have by our baptismal vow to share that with others, well, life is really more than just about kind of satisfying our own needs. So if we have that sense stirring in our heart that, you know, there's something greater, we're here at Catholics of the Shore, and Dr. Grabowski just gave us incredible exposition on Augustine and how Augustine reminds us how truly nothing in this life satisfies us, you know, but God does. So our hearts truly are restless, and until we kind of get that sense of this is what we're all, that's what life makes life, the joy of life is taking that to others and not just keeping it to ourselves, not keeping a light under the basket, as Jesus says in the gospel. That's where life is the most complete and most full, when we can be forward thinking, outward thinking, bringing the gospel to others.
4: The other thing too has to do with the mandate of the fact that we cannot help but be missionary. We cannot help but be evangelistic. And so a big part of what you're doing at the Papal Foundation is to create support for that work of evangelization. Can you talk about how every one of us is called to evangelize, but we can all do it in different ways, and the Papal Foundation does one way of that?
3: Sure, sure. Our director, Dave Savage, also talks about how we try to just foster communities of Christ love and just around the world. They're out there. We can be missionary at home or to our own family, most importantly, but there are these places around the world that just will never have the blessings and the abundance that we have here in our country. So there are sisters, there are organizations, there are lay groups, they are doing this, they are laboring in the vineyard in these parts of the world that just don't have the resources that we have. So we can partner, we can work alongside. We do create opportunities to come and see, go make a visit to some of these places. A lot of the folks that are part of the Papal Foundation, the stewards of St. Peter, will never be able to take that opportunity for any reason, various reasons. But they're there. They exist, and so if they can, we bring people to a place. Here at Catholics of the Shore, one of the folks we're hearing about are the World Villages of Children, Chalco, right by Our Lady of Guadalupe Shrine. And there you see the 3,000 children who truly, as Chris McMahon said today, you know, reminded us, they truly come from villages where they don't even know what it means to have a toothbrush. But the sisters that are there have truly given their lives to raise these, help parents raise these children, give them an opportunity to grow in their faith, grow in their education, grow in their skills to be employable in the world. So there's just so much happening all around us. And if God gives us eyes to see, to experience that ourselves and to be a part of that, the great missionary mandate of the gospel to go and make disciples of all nations, if we have eyes to see, and if God gives us the blessing and the grace to see that, then I think that a whole new world opens to us, and we can just have a whole new dimension of life that we never even knew existed.
4: And that's precisely why, over and above your work at the Papal Foundation, you also have given your life to the service of the diaconate, and that wondrous saying of a yes to Christ, which thank you for doing that.
3: Well, thank you. It's been a great gift. It's been a great gift. It's just coming up on a year. June 14th will be a year. I'm very grateful to Archbishop Nelson Perez, our Archbishop in Philadelphia, who ordained me, and seven other men, and I'll have to leave the conference a little bit early tomorrow morning for three more friends who are going to be ordained tomorrow morning to this life of service. But I just remember hearing in Mass often, not always, but often in the universal prayer that there would be a call for an increase in vocations to the religious life and the priesthood. And often you would hear that to the diaconate as well. And I felt like, you know, the church, I keep hearing the church calling, asking for this, men to be open to this. So my wife Felicia is very supportive still. We have five children, four with us, one in heaven, and we just feel like she said, "Well, let's try it. Let's put our toe in the water." And we started through the classes at the seminary, and immediately everything that they said was true, that the men and that their spouses would be a community, and it really was. And so I'm looking forward to seeing my classmates at the ordination of the new men, and it's been a great blessing that God has put in my life to follow this call.
4: My guest has been Jim Coffey, Senior Vice President of Development or Advancement for the Papal Foundation. And we've been talking at Catholics at the Shore about the missionary mandate that is so necessary for the evangelization and salvation of souls across the world. Stay tuned. I'm Marcus Peter.
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0: Good afternoon and welcome back. I'm August Peter. I am joined by Sister Maristella of the Sisters of Life based out of New York. And we are talking about the great effort they're doing in fighting for the life of the unborn. We met at the Catholics at the Shore conference in New Jersey. We're on the Jersey Shore right now. It's been an amazing experience and really blessed to meet you, sister. Thank you for joining us. How are you?
1: Thank you. I'm doing well and I'm so glad to be here. It's a beautiful conference.
0: Well, it really has been. I want to ask you, sister, to share about your mission, the things we were hearing about two nights ago. Mm-hmm. I'd love to give you the space to share that with our listeners.
1: Sure. As Sisters of Life, we believe that every person is sacred, unique, and unrepeatable, and infinitely loved by God. And so those truths are so important for each person to know and integrate into their lives. We know that each person is infinitely loved by God, but we also know that going through this life, it's easy to forget that. And we know that, but we know when people experience being loved for who they are, not for what they can do or produce or achieve, what they look like or how much money they have, but for who they are, people thrive and live in the fullness of life. So we want everyone to know that your life matters and that you have dignity. As Sisters of Life, our first work is prayer. Mm-hmm. So we pray several hours a day and receive God's love and then pour it out into the world. And as a religious community, we make the traditional vows of poverty, chastity, and obedience. And we also make a fourth vow to protect human life. Mm-hmm. And so all of our apostolates are centered on that, proclaiming the dignity of the human person and building a culture of life. So we have a convent where pregnant women live with us, women who are pregnant and tempted to abortion. We surround them with love and support and help them to receive the gift of their own life so that they can choose life for their children. And then we also speak and teach on the message of human dignity. And we also have a very special work of retreats and accompaniment for women who are suffering after the experience of abortion so that they can receive God's mercy and love and live in the fullness of life that God wants for all of us. And when these women receive God's mercy, it's like watching a resurrection take place. They become powerful witnesses to God's love and mercy and to the dignity of every human life. So that's a little bit of who we are.
0: It's no surprise to any of our listeners that you're doing this work in one of the hotbeds of policy that attacks the and presents an affront to the dignity of the human person. We're also seeing a national push for, they're calling it medical aid in dying. It's nothing more than euthanizing those who can't advocate for themselves. Can you please speak to how your prayer life especially really fuels you forward in bringing the light of Christ into that darkness?
1: You know, absolutely. We were founded by John Cardinal O'Connor, who was the Archbishop of New York from 1984 until 2000. And he was a prominent figure in the Catholic Church in the United States and in the pro-life movement. He was really a visionary, a prophet, and a leader. Mm-hmm. And he understood that this contempt for human life was a demon in our culture that could only be cast out by prayer and fasting. And so he had this understanding that prayer is essential to this. He said this contempt for human life is a spiritual reality that demands a spiritual response. Mm-hmm. And he envisioned that the response would be women who are dedicated in their entire lives offering themselves up to God for the sanctity of human life. And he also understood the connection between when human life isn't respected and the unborn are not protected in law and in practice, then everyone is vulnerable. The unborn have no voice, and so we must protect them and speak out for them. But the same is happening now. We see it in our culture for the sick and the elderly and the terminally ill. They too need to be protected. And so that's an important part of our work, praying for that each person's life would be known as sacred and protected.
0: There's a, when I think about especially the pro-life movement, one of the attacks levied against Catholics and against the work that you sisters are doing is what's called the seamless garment argument, that all life issues are equal, inherently equal. Mm-hmm. That's objectively not true, and the Sisters of Life have put themselves at the forefront of showing that affronts to the right to life are way worse. In other words, abortion, euthanasia, assisted suicide, murder, those are way worse than other issues. Not that the other issues aren't important. Mm-hmm. Can you please speak to that? Why this particular work is so necessary for reclaiming the humanity of the culture?
1: Yeah, no, it is essential because when we talk about the unborn, this is innocent human life. Yeah. And the voiceless and the most vulnerable in society. And so the way we treat the most vulnerable says so much about our society. society. And so the right to life is the most basic human right. If you don't have the gift of life, if life isn't protected, then there's no need for schools or healthcare or education, any of these things. Life is the most basic issue and the basic fundamental human right.
0: Now, in your fight, sister, I loved how I was texting my bride while you were talking, because we lost some children last year and we were trying to adopt it. It just didn't work out. And thankfully now we're pregnant and expecting again. So we were open to life in one way, didn't expect the Lord to answer that in another way. But it just melted my heart to see the pictures of those children you saved, children that have been saved, and then the twins, and then the two sets of triplets. It was just compound. It was so beautiful. Can we share about the joy of that, just seeing those lives brought into the world, and they're going to serve the common good and transform the world?
1: No, it's amazing when you see it. So over the years, we were founded in 91, so for 35 years we've been proclaiming the dignity of human life, and over that time we've served thousands of women who are pregnant and in difficult situations. And when they're surrounded by love and care, they choose life. It's the most what women desire, to choose life. They want to be life bearers and give life to others. And so over the years, we've seen thousands of children to come into the world. And now many of them are grown up and have children of their own. And so many babies have been born. And it's beautiful to see. And then these children really become lights to others. We just had a set of twins born at our convent, and they're beautiful children. And it is amazing to see the power of one human life and the power of a woman's yes. When she says yes to life, what that allows. And so for us, we're continuously meditating on the mystery of the Annunciation, when the angel Gabriel goes to Mary and she says yes. And that's, we each one of us needs to echo that yes in our lives, all of us. Cardinal O'Connor used to always talk about how all of us need to give God permission in our lives, to give God permission to work in you and through you for the sake of others. And so that's what we try to model and imitate in our own lives, saying yes to God so that he can work in and through us.
0: What are you seeing in terms of the response of the fathers to the work that you're doing?
1: Yeah, so many times, men are often taught in our culture to tell women, it's up to you, do whatever you choose, I'll support you no matter what.
0: Yeah, ceding the moral argument to them.
1: Yes, and so, but when a woman hears that, it basically says to her, you're all alone. It's all up to you, and I'm not here to support you. What a woman really needs to hear when she's pregnant is from the father of the baby that, I'm with you, this is our child, we'll do this together. And that care and protection is so ennobling and so strengthening that when the father of the child is in the picture, so often the woman will be able to choose life. And so we see that. We have men who volunteer with us who are in some ways are able to coach some of the fathers and be mentors for them and support them. And we can see the healing and the restoration of the family.
0: As a final exhortation, we're down to about the last minute and a half of this segment, sister. People listening right now, I think we underestimate just how much all of this is due to a breakdown of not just human dignity, but how we think about marriage and the structure of marriage and the family. Can you say a word about that and the encouragement to reclaim that?
1: Yeah, no, the family is the foundational building block of our society. And as sisters, we know that there's a battle for families. And so we live an intense community life so that we can win graces for families, where we learn to love one another and forgive one another. And also we live a vow of chastity and we give all of our lives and our loves to God and receive everything from him, and as a way of winning graces, and knowing that there's so much unchastity, and so much unchastity is the cause of many sins against human life. And so we hope that our vow of chastity is restorative to our culture and gives witness that there's things in this world, things in this life that are worth sacrificing for.
0: Sister, truly, thank you very much, not just for being here today, but for your witness, your work, your congregation, and the wonderful work you're doing.
1: Thank you. Good to be with you.
0: I've been talking with Sister Maristella. She is a sister of life. I greatly encourage all of you to look up their information about the congregation. We're going to include that in the description of today's program. And the reason why I say this is because they are in the midst of a fundraiser for a center that they're building in the heart of New York City to minister to young mothers who are in need of precisely the kind of work and effort that they are putting forth, not just for the dignity of the child in the womb, but for the entire family. And most of all, pray for them. Pray for the good work they're doing. Stay tuned. I'm Marcus Peter.
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0: Good afternoon and welcome back. I'm Marcus Peter, coming to you once again from CATS, Catholics at the Shore, this amazing conference in right now in the Jersey Shore. And again, it's been a blessed time for Catholic leaders and entrepreneurs to be able to rejuvenate and be revived in their faith for the sake of transforming the culture in their own spheres and fields of influence. Joining me to talk about his participation in this conference, but also his work in building the culture in his own way, is Jeff Schiefelbeam. He is a successful entrepreneur, culture-building expert with a long history of launching and leading businesses that achieve healthy growth and workplace excellence. Jeff, great to speak with you. How are you?
14: So grateful to be here, Marcus. Wonderful to be back in the Jersey Shore with people that just, you know, sharpen the axe, if you will. This is a wonderful group.
0: So, do you come by the Jersey Shore often?
14: No, only for this. I came when I was a really little kid with my grandparents. So I have this crazy memory of why are people in the water when it's 50-something degrees. But the last 2 years, I've been blessed to be a part of this conference.
0: And not going into the water at 50-some degrees?
14: No, I'm an adult now. I understand like how these things work.
0: So, let's begin with your experience of this conference. You've been involved with the conference for a few years now,
14: yes.
0: I take it? Yeah, share with us what your thoughts are about what the conference is achieving and why it's necessary.
14: Now, I think, first of all, we were brought up here last year. We were very blessed. We have a podcast called The Beatitude Dudes, mm-hmm. and we were brought up here to record, just like you are, you know, kind of off to the side here, getting to bring in some of the great guests that were here. It was really fruitful, though, because in doing that, we were able to encounter folks that we had never met before and go deep, right? What I think happens in a conference like this is we're inspired, we're challenged, we're empowered by the speakers. We get to be participants in bringing Jesus and the Eucharist to the streets of the Jersey Shore in the procession that we start the whole weekend mm-hmm. off with. Those are all very special. But I think what's happening is we're creating these overlapping relationships in this ecosystem so that we understand that in a culture that can be sometimes harsh, sometimes lonely, sometimes not affirming to the way that we want to operate in our faith and in sometimes even in our parishes and in our religious institutions, you come here and you realize there's people around you that you can turn to, that you can build relationships with, and that you can count on throughout the entire year until we're back together here in the Jersey Shore.
0: And those relationships, like you mentioned, continue on. They also create avenues for continued, quote-unquote, sharpening of the axe, as it were.
14: Right.
0: Share with us about why that's necessary.
14: I think it's necessary because I don't know that any of us, especially if we're leaders in businesses or we're leaders in culture, or maybe we're leaders on air, that we can easily forget to keep working on our own journey, right? I don't think it's okay for us to be the ones sharing with people this wisdom and not daily communicates daily practice in growing in faith and in virtue. And when you're around people who are going to ask you real questions and dive in and love you for who you are, but also share with you maybe their testimony, as we heard last night from our celebrity speaker, Patricia Heaton, or somebody else who comes along and shares the journey that caused them to leave corporate America and dive into pro-life work, whatever that may be, it helps us to remember that we're not done. We're not done being refined. We're in that refiner's fire right now. And if we ever try to step too far out of that, then the message that we share or the work that we do, I don't think is going to have the same meaningfulness in bringing Christ to others, because we have to first be connected to Christ in order to do that. Groups like this help you to remember that you're still on that journey of prayer, of worship, and of loving others for the sake of Christ.
0: One of the core thrusts of this program is, in affirming what you just said, that Catholics have a moral obligation by means of our baptism to make Jesus Christ Lord over every facet of our life, and that includes our work, that includes our economic engagement, our political engagement, social engagement. And so what you're talking about, like you mentioned, while we're in this great new springtime of the church, as it were, in terms of catechetical resources, we also still have a lot of work to do and a ways to go in terms of creating the structures for lay people, especially to flourish as Catholics in their God-given sphere so that they can then be transformers of the culture. It's a big part of what you do. So share with us about that.
14: Yeah, I think one of the things is people a lot of times get it in their head, right? Academically, they can kind of say the right things about what is church and mm-hmm. work and our faith and our work. And then when it comes to the actual practical application, what does it look like on 2 feet? It's like they disconnect these things. We go from this moral identity in Christ and in our Catholic faith, but then the virtue lived in the workplace, in the tough times, in the decisions that are going to hurt but are still perhaps the best way to honor Jesus in our work. We start to make excuses and rationalizing and separating these things. I think that if we understand what the church has been teaching us all along, the playbook that was given to us by Jesus Christ in the Gospels, we have all we need in order to overcome tough obstacles in our lives and our work. We have everything we need to understand that work is actually made for man, that it's a place of human formation, a place of co-creation, that even just through the way that we work, we're able to evangelize to the people, right? To actually live out the Great Commission by the way that we work. And unfortunately, there's not many places that we get reinforced in mm-hmm. this. We have amazing Christian men and women leading businesses and parts of the culture. And then when you get behind closed doors, it falls apart. When you have a tough quarter in a company, the human element falls apart, and it gets excused as somehow being separate. There isn't a single part of what you or I do in a day that isn't ministry.
0: Yeah.
14: It's just whether or not do we own that. So that could be our work, our podcast. It could just be the way that we show up to our family when we're with them and making them a priority.
0: The funny thing is, work is it's an inherent part of how God designed the human person, and therefore it's an inherent component of how God designed covenant with the human person. It goes all the way back to the book of Genesis. Adam is given this mandate to till and keep the garden, and so we know that work is a necessary part of human flourishing. It's also possible to swing to the other extreme, like you mentioned, and to idolize our work so much that it becomes the defining factor of our life. I invite you to share your thoughts there.
14: You know, at the end of the day, if you were to say that a rightly ordered set of priorities would be for me and in my roles, you know, son of Jesus, son of God, you know, walking on this journey as a devoted son of Christ, then husband to Amanda, that's my next actual vocation, mm-hmm. then father, and then everything else. If I can keep those ordered in that same order throughout my days and my priorities and my identity, then nothing is ever going to be stripped away from me. You could go bankrupt in your company. You could be fired or laid off. You could be promoted. And none of those change who you are, because your identity is not based in any of those pieces of what's on your business card or the authority that you have at work. Those are necessary and important details of your life, but they're not defining details. Mm-hmm. But sometimes life calls for us to work extra hard, or, you know, in order to save the project, save the company, we got to do a little bit of double time work, and that's fine. But I think that people start to be in this hero complex, and they remember that one time they saved this, or they were applauded for pulling the 20-hour day, and they start, if you're not rooted in Christ and not rooted in your primary vocations, then you start to believe that hype and identify, like, I'm doing this for you. If I told my 7 children, I'm working 20 hours every day for you, they would, in their childlike wonder, be like, are you kidding me? How is that for me?
0: Mm-hmm.
14: All I want to do is be with you. And I look at groups like, I'm going to bring up the young Catholic professionals. The woman who started that looked around and she saw a bunch of men and women in their 50s and 60s who regretted how they spent 20-something years of their career.
0: Mm-hmm.
14: And she was like, we don't have to regret this. We can put work in its right place. Work is good. It's important. But it shouldn't become who we are. It is something we do. And if it changed, or if we were disabled and all of a sudden couldn't do that job, nothing about you or me changes in that. Our identity has nothing to do with work. It's a detail of how we're operating throughout our day.
0: And so, like you rightly mentioned, this proportionate hierarchy of vocations, we can sometimes come to seasons of life that the lower vocations require more time, sometimes more effort, but that doesn't mean that it therefore is replacing the hierarchy. It's just a season of life. And so we need to bear that in mind. Can you share a little more?
14: I think that we can actually have the tools that help us to not become disoriented in that season of life. And I think a lot of it has to do with our language. So if we sit there in our language and kind of wear that hero complex, like let's just say I'm a boss of a lot of people, and when introducing them, I'm telling you, oh, this is Billy.
0: Jeff, if you don't mind, we're hitting on the break, but we're going to continue on the other side. I'm talking with Jeff Schiefelbein. He is a successful entrepreneur and culture building expert with a long history of launching and leading businesses. And we're talking about a proportionate hierarchy of our Catholic faith in light of our business and our work. Stay tuned. I'm Marcus Peter.
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16: 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Her remedy? 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
21: 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Because the devil bites his own tail. And I find among young people a growing reverence and longing for God. I find a decline in the cynicism and skepticism around, because it had to destroy itself. No one can live on being an enemy of God. It's too crazy. It's too absurd. It's too dark. It's too bleak. God is beautiful. God is holy. 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
23: He's not on drugs. Parents will come into my office and describe a litany of trouble about this long. Then they'll say this: I'm giving you the wrong impression. Overall, he's a pretty good kid. How so? Well, he's not on drugs or anything like that. One of the new moral high bars out there. He's not on drugs. You want to raise a child not with the absence of pathology, but with the presence of virtue. She's miserable with me, but she treats everybody else great. Again, not the absence of bad behavior, but the presence of good behavior. He's not on drugs? It's a rationale. It may provide some comfort. It's not a path to virtue.
0: Good afternoon and welcome back. I'm Marcus Peter talking with Jeff Schiefelbein. He is a successful entrepreneur, speaker, culture builder, and he helps businesses achieve healthy growth and workplace excellence. Jeff, you were speaking earlier on something that I believe a lot of our listeners would benefit greatly from, which is even in those seasons where the lower vocations seem to demand more in time and effort and even treasure, that doesn't mean that we have swapped our hierarchies.
14: Yeah, we can accidentally start to reinforce the belief that we're really important because we're important work through our words and through our relationships, or we can do the exact opposite. We can be hyper intentional about the words and the way we communicate with people and the way we build relationships. And so by that, I mean, it's extremely practical. If somebody's going to talk about how, you know I have a wife and seven kids at home and it must be great to be I used to come to the Jersey Shore because I bought a company out here in 2019. People would say, oh, I bet it's nice to get away from the kids and get a break. And people talk like that in corporate America all the time.
0: Yeah.
14: My response is, make no mistake about it. The number one place I want to be right now
0: is home.
14: Is at home. Now, I'm doing this because this is a season and this is important, but this is in no way more important than that part of who I am. And so the refusal to speak ill of wife and children, the part where I talk about the blessings that I get to be at three or four different baseball games and soccer games is coming up Saturday when I fly back to Texas. The part where even the way I talk about work, instead of giving myself this ivory tower of, you know, this guy works for me, I want to introduce you to one of my employees, I call everybody my teammate or coworker, even if I'm three levels above them in an organization, because there's very few times when my title or my representation at the top of an organization matters. Mm-hmm. If it matters, fine, we can bring it up. But that doesn't matter when you and I are going out and having a burger, mm-hmm. and I'm introducing you to somebody else. You're my coworker, you're my teammate, you're my friend. That starts to change the way I look at myself and stop me from reading my own press about how important I must mm-hmm. be. So words, relationships, those things really inform our thoughts, and then that either reinforces or hurts, you know, how we look at those priorities in the season where we have to do the extra work.
0: Which goes back to one of the things you were bringing up earlier, which is, in as much as I want nothing more, even right now, right this second, to be home with my bride and my children, and I'm actually actively thinking about it every moment. But at the same time, I want even more so to be before the Blessed Sacrament. And anyone who's fallen in love with Jesus in the Eucharist knows that, yeah, I love my bride, I love my children, I want to run to Jesus even more. And that actually sets all the other higher priorities in the hierarchy. Yeah, can you share about that?
14: No, we asked everybody that worked for us to send in a picture that's not a family photo where you're just facing the camera. Send in a picture that means something to you. We'll put it in black and white. We'll put it on this wall, this just meaningful wall. My picture is one that I took from the side where my wife is holding my son and they're both looking at the Blessed Sacrament at our church in the Perpetual Adoration Chapel. And it's because in those moments, I get to have all of my priorities in one place, but all oriented towards Jesus. And so I think that, like even just hearing you talk, I felt myself get emotional, both in longing and in gratitude. If people have never experienced that, they don't believe that, I just pray that they would be open to that encounter, because that is where the light bulb goes off that you can never, it goes on that you can never turn off. You all of a sudden see in a light, a different light, what we're doing, what this is all about, why you woke up today. Mm-hmm. What does God have planned for you today? And if it's not oriented towards that, then it's not a good use of your time, which is hard because, oh, how does doing my taxes or showing up for this next Zoom meeting have anything to do with that? It's the excellence by which we do it and the way in which we encounter other people mm-hmm. and praise God for anything that people look at us and say, Jeff, great job, or you did it. You know, instead of the, yeah, I did, I'm awesome, it's a praise God, I'm so grateful for the gifts or opportunities that have been given to me. It's truly being both receptive of those kind of moments of praise, because it's a gift that somebody's giving you, and then turning that gift upwards to God. And the quick praise God never offends anybody. That's a really neat way to get people mm-hmm. to actually start engaging with you in conversations that matter if they don't know your background, because they might squint and be like, praise God, what does God have to do with this? Well, great, I'm glad you asked. I'm happy to jump into that conversation.
0: For our listeners listening right now, we might also be, and undoubtedly there are many people in different phases of their careers who would think this, that, okay, I run to adoration to give me the strength to do X, Y, and Z. True to some degree, but still missing the point. We're called to fall in love in adoration, which means I'm doing all of X, Y, and Z so that I can run back. Can you help us reset that
14: yeah.
0: concept?
14: What about this one? People are like, you know, I don't know what to ask God in prayer right now. I'm like, stop. God has things that he needs from you, not you need from him. Like, it's like, God, here I am. I'm yours.
0: Yep.
14: What do you want? Like, let's just say we're at a networking event tonight. You and I are going to be at a dinner later. Some people could walk into a dinner and say, okay, here's the people I got to meet. Here's, mm-mm. I think I can get a business deal out of Jeff, you know, and I think I could, you know, get a new sponsor. And that becomes utility. It becomes the use of the human being. It also becomes the throwaway of the human being if they're not lining up for your needs. What if you just said, God, here I am. What do you need from me today here? Like, who is it that I'm going to encounter and give me your words, your glance, your loving heart, so that I can encounter whoever comes to me next and just be an instrument of your will in this night. And that is no longer networking, but it leads to the greatest network ever because it's rooted in Christ and pointed towards him.
0: Yeah. And in fact, I want to affirm what you just said. Categorical utility of the human person reached a categorical disposability.
14: Yes.
0: And if only we would learn that sooner. But to drive that a step deeper and to ask you to speak to this, I'm an expert on prayer. I'm a master of prayer. So when I show up at adoration, quite literally, this is what my masterful mind comes up with. I sit there and I say, Jesus, I'm here. That's it. that's
14: beautiful.
0: It. And that's all I want. That's all I need. And you just echoed the exact same thing. So, and this doesn't take away from the fact that you're very successful in your work and in your business. I invite you to speak to that you're showing up before God because God wants so much of you so that he can pour all of him into you so that you can be excellent at all of these things that he's put your hand to the plow for.
14: I think that God gifted me with a high emotional IQ, an understanding of business, and almost like somebody could see a chess match play out. I can see things develop way before they happen and then empower people to get involved in the pieces that we need to put in place. And I think about this all the time. I cannot rest in that I just am good at business because I actually am watching how many men and women are coming to be better fathers and mothers, sons and daughters of Christ, coming to any church, then coming to the Catholic Church. And it's all because they're encountering the brands that we're involved in, the things that I've been blessed to be a part of. And I still have energy and I woke up today. So that tells me that God still has a plan for me and I'm called to not squander or bury the talents that he's given me, but to use those and expanse. It goes back to what we said earlier. Everything we do is ministry and business is a place of blessing. So is podcasting. So is coaching the kids' sports team or whatever you may be a part of. I think that we shouldn't be afraid of excellence. We should be afraid of ambition. Ambition becomes very personal and very inward-looking.
0: Yep.
14: Excellence is a way to honor Christ and to bring others to know him because excellence actually opens a lot of doors.

0: Of life, talking about the meaning of work. So it's all just a conduit to our purpose here on earth.
1: And like you rightly mentioned too, it's a discovery of the gifts that God has given you and the willingness to say yes to him and let grace hone that into excellence, which means the more we encounter Christ, the more we fall in love with him, the more he reveals us to ourselves.
0: Yeah, I would challenge anyone to take that step one pace further than you're comfortable.
1: Mm-hmm.
0: And see the fruits of being out there where you didn't know if it was going to be okay or if you were going to be safe, because you're going to be affirmed in owning and sharing the gifts that God is giving you. And then I hope that you'll experience what many of us here have experienced, which is it starts to propel on its own, that kind of flywheel of faith that begins to spin. And now I don't know any other way to be, because I've stepped out. And I can remember years ago being the guy who would be like, I guess in corporate America we say happy holidays. I was like, well, I'm not doing that. Mm-hmm. So when I said Merry Christmas, and even my non-Christian friends appreciated it, it became, if somebody said Merry Christmas, I'll say God bless you. Then I'm now at the level where I can't imagine speaking to somebody without speaking God to them in some form of may God bless you. Is there anything I can pray for you about? Because I'm about to bless my food and I'd love to pray for you. It would be foreign for me to not do that at this point, but that's not where I started. It was every day going one pace further than I was comfortable and being affirmed that that's actually where God wanted me to keep going.
1: Jeff, real on, I'm really glad that you stepped in and we had this conversation. God bless you.
0: God bless you. Thank you.
1: My guest has been Jeff Schiefelbe, and he is a successful entrepreneur, culture-building expert, long history of launching and leading businesses that achieve healthy growth and workplace excellence. He's also managing partner at Undivided Life. And he and his team utilize their proprietary business as a blessing framework to deliver strategy and culture consulting to a wide variety of organizations. And as Jeff has been sharing, though, as brilliant as his business acumen is, his entire life is a flow from his Eucharistic love of his Lord. And from there, the proper hierarchy of vocations that he has in his bride and in his children and everything else. So take heed from the lessons he shared with us today and pray and be bold about sharing the love of God in our public spheres. Stay tuned. I'm Marcus Peter.
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0: KMMK 88.7 FM, Coggin, Cedar Rapids, talk radio for Catholic living. And we're going to go with reading two of the G.K. Chesterton book about St. Thomas Aquinas. This is about from the middle of the page, and I'll be calling out page numbers this time. In a word, St. Thomas was making Christendom more Christian in making it more Aristotelian. This is not a paradox, but a plain truism, which can only be missed by those who may have known what is meant by an Aristotelian, but have simply forgotten what it meant to be a Christian. As compared with a Jew, a Muslim, a Buddhist, a deist, or most obvious alternatives, a Christian means a man who believes that deity or sanctity has attached to matter or entered the world of the senses. I'm going to have to start over again here. Sorry about that. I forgot to hit the record button. In a word, St. Thomas was making Christendom more Christian in making it more Aristotelian. This is not a paradox, but a plain truism, which can only be missed by those who may not know what it means to be an Aristotelian, but have simply forgotten what it meant to be a Christian. As compared with a Jew, a Muslim, a Buddhist, a deist, or most obvious alternatives, a Christian means a man who believes that deity or sanctity has attached to matter or entered the world of the senses. Some modern writers, missing this simple point, have even talked as if the acceptance of Aristotle was a sort of concession to the Arabs, like a modernist vicar making a concession to the agnostics. They might as well say that the Crusades were a concession to the Arabs as say that Aquinas rescuing Aristotle from the Averroes was a concession to the Arabs. The Crusaders wanted to recover the place where the body of Christ had been because they believed, rightly or wrongly, that it was a Christian place. St. Thomas wanted to recover what was, in essence, the body of Christ itself, the sanctified body of the Son of Man, which had become a miraculous medium between heaven and earth. And he wanted the body and all its senses because he believed, rightly or wrongly, that it was a Christian thing. It might be a humbler or homelier thing than the Platonic mind. That is why it was Christian. St. Thomas was, if you will, taking the lower road when he walked in the steps of Aristotle. So was God when he worked in the workshop of Joseph. Lastly, these two great men were not only united to each other, but separated from most of their comrades and contemporaries by the very revolutionary character of their own revolution. In 1215, Dominic Guzman, a Castilian, founded an order very similar to that of Francis, and by a most curious coincidence of history, at almost exactly the same moment as Francis. It was directed primarily, now this is St. Dominic, to preaching the Catholic philosophy to the Albigensian heretics, whose own philosophy was one of the many forms that Manichaeism, with which this story is so much concerned. It had its roots in the remote mysticism and moral detachment of the East. It was therefore inevitable that the Dominicans should be rather more brotherhood philosophers, where the Franciscans were, by comparison, a brotherhood of poets. For this and other reasons, St. Dominic and his followers are little known or understood in modern England. They were involved eventually in a religious war which followed on a theological argument, and there was something in the atmosphere of our country during that last century or so which made the theological argument even more incomprehensible than the religious war. The ultimate effects is in some ways curious, because St. Dominic, even more than St. Francis, was marked by the intellectual independence and strict standard of virtue and veracity, which Protestant cultures are wont to regard as special, especially Protestants. So we're at the top of page 40 here. It was of him that the tale was told, and would certainly have been told more widely among us as if it had been told by a Puritan, that the Pope pointed to his gorgeous papal palace and said, "Peter can no longer say, 'Silver and gold have I none.'" And the Spanish friar answered, "No, and neither can we now say, 'Rise and walk.'" That's a scripture he's referring to there. Thus, there is another way in which popular story of St. Francis can be a sort of bridge between the modern and medieval world. And it is based on that very fact already mentioned, that St. Francis and St. Dominic stand together in history and having done the same work and yet are divided in English proper tradition in the most strange and startling way. In their own lands, they are like heavenly twins, irradiating the same light from heaven, seeming sometimes to be two saints in one halo. As another order depicted holy poverty as two knights, one on one horse. In the legends of our own land, they are about as much united as St. George and the dragon. Dominic is still conceived as the Inquisitor devising thumbscrews, while Francis is already accepted as humanitarian deploring mousetraps. It seems, for instance, quite natural to us and full of the same association of flowers and starry fancies that the name of Francis should belong to Francis Thompson. But I fancy it would seem less natural to call him Dominic Thompson, or find that a man with a long record of popular sympathies and particular tenderness to the poor could bear such a name as Dominic Platter. And we have a reference down there. He's a Jesuit. He was a leader of the British Catholic social movement during the early 20th century, best known for his role in founding and directing the work of Catholic Social Guild. It would sound as if he had been called Tokorimana Thompson. Now, top of 41, now there must be something wrong behind this contradiction, turning those who were allies at home into agnostics abroad. On any other question, the fact would be apparent to the common sense. Suppose English liberals or free traders found that in remote parts of China, it was generally held that Cobden was a cruel monster but bright, a stainless saint. And I won't review too many of these people. If you have the book, which you can obtain from KMMK, you can go ahead and read these footnotes, but I'm going to pass over these people. They would think, but just in general, a British politician for Cobden, and Bright was an orator and British statesman. They would think there was a mistake somewhere. Suppose that an American evangelicals learned that in France or Italy or other civilizations impenetrable by Moody and Sankey, Moody is from Moody Bible Institute. There was a popular belief that Moody was an angel, but Sankley a devil. They would guess that there would be muddled somewhere. There must be a muddle somewhere. Some other latter accidental distinctions must have cut across the main course of historical tendency. These parallels are not so fantastic as they might sound. Cobden and Brighton have actually been called child torturers in anger at their alleged callousness about evils amended by the Factory Acts, and some would call the Moody and Sankey sermon on hell a hellish exhibition. All that is a matter of opinion. But both men held the same sort of opinion, and there must be a blunder in an opinion that separates them so completely. And of course, there is completely blunder in the legend about St. Dominic. Those who know anything about St. Dominic know that he was a missionary and not a militant prosecutor. That his contributions to religion was the rosary and not the rack. And his whole career is meaningless unless we understand that his famous victories were victories of persuasion and not of prosecution. He did believe in the justification of persecution, in the sense that his secular arm could repress religious disorders. So did everybody else believe in persecution. And none more than the elegant blasphemer Frederick II, who believed in nothing else.
1: Hey, Sue? Sue, shut the door, please. Shut the door, please.
0: So Father Matthew persuaded millions of drunkards to take a temperance pledge because of the accepted law sometimes allowed a drunkard to be arrested by a policeman. It is to miss the whole point, which is that this particular man had a genius for conversion, quite apart from compulsion. The real difference between Francis and Dominic, which is no discredit to either of them, is that Dominic did happen to be confronted with a huge campaign for the conversion of heretics, while Francis had only a more subtle task of the conversion of human beings. It is an old story that while we may need somebody like Dominic to convert the heathen to Christianity, we are in even greater need for somebody like Francis to convert the Christians to Christianity. We must not lose sight of Saint Dominic's special problem, which that of dealing with the whole population, kingdoms and cities and countrysides that had drifted from the faith and solidified into strange and abnormal new religions. That did not win back masses of men so deceived merely by talking and preaching remains an enormous triumph worthy of colossal trophy. Saint Francis is called humane because he tried to convert Saracens and failed. Saint Dominic is called bigoted and besotted because he tried to convert Albigensians and succeeded. But we happen to be in a curious nook or corner of the hills of history from which we can see Assisi and Umbrian hills. We're at the top of 43, but are out of sight of vast battlefield of Southern Crusade, the miracle of Muret and greater miracle of Dominic, when the roots of the Pyrenees and the shores of the Mediterranean saw defeated the Asiatic despair. But there is an earlier and more essential link between Dominic and Francis, which is more to the immediate purpose of this book. They are in later times bracketed in glory because they were in their own time bracketed in infamy, or at least in unpopularity. For they did the most unpopular things that men can do. They started a popular movement. A man who dares to make a direct appeal to the populace always makes long series of enemies, beginning with the populace. In proportion to the poor begin to understand that he means to help and not hurt them, the solid classes above begin to close in, resolve to hinder and not help. The rich and even the learned sometimes feel unreasonably that the thing will change the world, not only in worldliness or with worldly wisdom, but to some extent perhaps in its real wisdom. Such a feeling was not unnatural in this case when we consider, for instance, St. Francis's really reckless attitude about rejecting books and scholarship, or the tendency that the friars afterwards showed to appeal to the Pope in contempt of local bishops and ecclesiastical officers. In short, St. Dominic and St. Francis created a revolution. Quite as popular and unpopular as the French Revolution. But it is very hard today to feel that even the French Revolution was as fresh as it was. The Marseillais once sounded like a human voice of the volcano, of the dance tune, of the earthquake. And the kings of the earth trembled, some fearing that the heavens might fall, some fearing far more than justice might be done. The Marseillaise is played today at the diplomatic dinner parties where smiling monarchs meet beaming millionaires, and is rather less revolutionary than Home Sweet Home. Also, it is highly pertinent to recall the modern revolutionists would now call the revolt of the French Jacobins insufficient. So this is page 44, just as they would call the revolt of the friars insufficient. They would say that neither went far enough, but many in their own day thought they went very much too far. In the case of the friars, the higher order of the state, and to some extent even the church, were profoundly shocked at such a loosening of a wild popular preachers among the people. It is not at all easy for us to feel the distant events were thus disconcerting and even disreputable. Revolutions turn into institutions, revolts that renew the youth of old societies in their turn grow old, and the past, which was full of new things, of splits and innovations and insurrections, seems to us a single texture of tradition. But if we wish for one fact that will make vivid this shock of change and challenge, and show how raw and ragged, how most rowdy in its reckless novelty, how much of the gutter and how remote from refined life this experiment of the friars did really seem to many in its own day, there is here a very relevant fact to reveal it. It shows how much a settled and already ancient Christendom did feel it as something like the edge of an age, the end of an age, and how the very roads of the earth seemed to shake under the feet of the new and nameless army, the March of the Beggars. A mystic nursery rhyme suggested the atmosphere of such a crisis. Hark, hark, the dogs do bark, the beggars are coming to town. There were many towns and almost fortified themselves against them, and many watchdogs of property and rank did really bark, and bark loudly when those beggars went by. But louder was the singing of the beggars who sang their canticle to the sun, and louder the baying of the hounds of heaven. That's the Hounds of Heaven is a poem that can be gotten for one place, I suppose, on the internet, but another place they have it printed is that the poetry at the back end of all those volumes of the Liturgy of the Hours. The Dominicanes, or the Dogs of Heaven, of the medieval pun, the Dogs of God. And if we would measure how real and rendering seemed that revolution, what a break with the past, we can see it in the first and most extraordinary event in the life of St. Thomas Aquinas. So that is the end of the first chapter, which was titled On Two Friars. And chapter two we're starting right now on page 47 is titled The Runaway Abbot. So we're finally going to get here talking about Thomas Aquinas. We had to talk about Dominic because we had to know where Thomas Aquinas even came from. So he was a later saint and or a later friar in the Dominicans, not too much after the institution of that order. Thomas Aquinas, in a strange and rather symbolic manner, sprang out of the very center of the civilized world of his time, the center knot or coil of the power then controlling Christendom, with all of them. He was closely connected with all of them, even with some of them that might well be described as destroying Christendom. The whole religious quarrel, the whole international quarrel, was for him a family quarrel. He was born in the purple, almost literally on the hem of the imperial purple, for his own cousin was a Holy Roman Emperor. He could have quartered half the kingdom of Europe on his shield if he had not thrown away the shield. He was an Italian and French and German in every way European. On one side, he inherited from the energy that made the episodes of the Normans, whose strange organizing raids rang and rattled like flights of arrows in the corners of Europe and the ends of the earth, one flight of them following the Duke William far northward through the blinding snows to Chester, another treading in Greek and Punic footsteps through the island of Sicily to the gates of Syracuse. And that's Syracuse is in Sicily. Another bond of blood bounds him to the great emperor of the Rhine and the Danube, who claimed to wear the crown of Charlemagne. Red Barbarossa, who sleeps under the rushing river, was his great uncle, and Frederick II, the wonder of the world, his second cousin. And yet he held by 100 more intimate ties to the lively inner life, the local vivacity, the little walled nations, and the thousand shrines of Italy. While inheriting this physical kinship with the emperor, he maintained far more firmly his spiritual kinship with the Pope. He understood the meaning of Rome, and in what sense it was still ruling the world, and was not likely to think that the German emperor of his time any more than the Greek emperors of previous time would be able to really Roman, would be able to be really Roman in defiance of Rome. To this cosmopolitan comprehensiveness in his inherited position, he afterwards added many things of his own that made for mutual understanding among the people and gave him something of the character of an ambassador and interpreter. He traveled a great deal. He was not only well-known in Paris and German universities, but he most certainly visited England. Probably he went to Oxford in London. And it had been set, by the way, that was originally an Augustinian university. And it had been said that we may be treading in the footsteps of him and his Dominican companions. Whenever we go down by the river to the railway station that still bears the name Black Friars. But the truth applies to the travels of his mind as well as his body. He studied the literature, even of the opponents of Christianity, much more carefully and impartially than was then the fashion. He really tried to understand.

his history. By the way, the Muslims in his time, before his time, were way far advanced in philosophy than Christendom. In fact, they were kicking booty in that regard in Christendom, because the Christians couldn't come up with the logical arguments, whereas the Saracens had that part nailed. So their apologetics for Muslim were what got so many Muslims. So he has totally leveled the playing field in that regard. He beat them at their own game. All we have to do is become of the Thomistic mind ourselves, and that's why we are going there, as is said. St. Thomas might thus stand very well for the international man, to borrow the title of modern book. But it is only fair to remember that he lived in the international age, in a world that was international in a sense not to be suggested in any modern book or by any modern man. If I remembered right, the modern candidate for the post of international man was Cobden, who was almost abnormally national man, a narrowly national man, a very fine type, but one with which can hardly be imagined except as moving between Midhurst and Manchester. He had an international policy, and he indulged in international travel. But if he always remained a national person, it was because he remained a normal person. That is normal to the 19th century. But it was not so in the 13th century. There, a man of international influence like Cobden would be also almost a man of international nationality. The names of nations and cities and places of origin did not connote that deep division that is the mark of the modern world. Aquinas, as a student, was nicknamed the Ox of Sicily, though his birthplace was near Naples. But this did not prevent the city of Paris regarding him as simply and solidly as a Parisian, because he had been a glory of the Sorbonne, that it purposed to bury his bones when he was dead. Or take a more obvious contrast with modern times. Consider what is meant in the most modern talk by a German professor, and then realize that the greatest of all the German professors, Albertus Magnus, that'd be Saint Albert, was himself one of the glories of the University of Paris. And modern German, and it was in Paris that Aquinas supported him. Think of the modern German professor being famous throughout Europe for his popularity when lecturing in Paris. Thus, if there was war in Christendom, it was international war in the special sense in which we speak international peace. It was not the war of two nations, but the war of two internationalisms, the two world states, the Catholic Church and the Holy Roman Empire. The political crisis in Christendom affected the life of Aquinas at the start in one sharp disaster after and afterwards in many indirect ways. It had many elements: the Crusades, the embers of the Albigensian pessimism, over which St. Dominic had triumphed in argument and Simon de Montfort in arms, the dubious experiment of the Inquisition, which started from it, and many other things. But broadly speaking, it is the period of the great duel between the popes and the emperors. That is, the great German emperors who called themselves Holy Roman Emperors, the House of Joseph.

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0: News Nightly in Washington, D.C. I'm Veronica Dudo with an EWTN News Link. President Trump rejects Iran's return to peace proposal, calling it totally unacceptable. This is both sides exchange fire, the U.S. hitting two Iranian oil tankers and the United Arab Emirates reporting Iranian drone strikes.
1: By the way, if you ever
0: this morning, the 17 Americans who were on the cruise ship hit with the hantavirus landed in Omaha, Nebraska. Officials say one person has mild symptoms, while another has tested mildly positive for the Andes strain of the virus. The Americans were taken to the University of Nebraska Medical Center for further evaluation. Pope Leo XIV prays for all mothers during his Sunday Regina Caeli address, remembering especially those in difficult circumstances. On Mother's Day, he entrusted them to the intercession of Mary. I'm Veronica Dudo with EWTN News Nightly.
1: Something of the sort may be noted later of philosophical language and the weakness of translating a word like E-N-S ends by a word like being. But for the moment,
2: welcome back.
1: The
2: Catholic
1: parenthesis
2: Answers Live and happy Easter to you. The Lord is risen, and we're celebrating that today with two very, very fine guests. This hour, Gary Machuto is with us, and
1: that there was
2: as Christians, we get comfortable claiming that Jesus fulfills the Old Testament prophecies about the Messiah. But what does that actually
1: blow,
2: mean?
1: Which
2: what prophecies are we talking about? And in what way does Jesus fulfill those prophecies? Well, Gary's got a fantastic new book. Messiah, Old Testament prophecies fulfilled in Christ, beautifully written, easy to follow exploration of the Old Testament prophecies, and well, you guess by the title how they are fulfilled in Christ. It's out this month.
1: The second
2: you can get it from Emmaus Road Publishing,
1: and
2: do get it. You'll be very happy that you did. This is wonderful Easter season reading. If you're like, oh, I had all my Lent reading lined up, I don't know what I'm going to read for the Easter season. Well, how about
1: a
2: beautiful
1: be
2: book-length meditation on Jesus the Messiah? It'd be a great way to devote yourself
1: first,
2: to some spiritual reading and some insightful reading
1: even among
2: this
1: modern
2: Easter season.
1: A
2: lot of people know, Gary, because we give away his book all the time. People call up and go, why did Catholics take Bibles out of the book? Books out of the Bible. Why did Protestants take books out of the Bible? Why do Catholics add books to the Bible? We get all those type of questions,
1: so
2: and we just give away the book, Why
1: the
2: Catholic Bibles Are Bigger.
1: It's
2: the easiest
1: moderns,
2: way to answer that question.
1: Such
2: Gary
1: Machuda,
2: welcome.
1: II
2: thanks for coming on Catholic
1: was
2: Answers
1: well
2: Live.
1: Well summed up by the name.
3: Hey, it's great to be with you.
2: And congratulations on the book, Messiah. It's a beautiful book. It's beautiful physically. Emmaus Road did a very nice job on the book. But it's also beautiful in the way you wrote it.
1: Frederick
2: I love
1: was
2: it.
1: A statesman. In an age of crusaders,
3: as usual,
1: a philosopher in an age of monks, it may be noted that the antithesis involves the assumption
2: that
1: the crusader
2: can
1: easily be a statesman.
2: From the very beginning,
1: and
2: then you put me in the court of Agrippa.
1: Yet to take only that special instance,
2: I'm going to forget who it is, St. Paul, talking to Agrippa,
1: it would be easy to point out that the cases of the two famous men
2: in the age of Frederick II, you know what I'm talking about, and then you take that as your jumping off point. I love that kind of stuff. You take that as your jumping off point to say, well, what is Paul talking about? Why? And maybe I'm getting not exactly right what you said, but like,
1: even
2: here's Paul. He's talking to the ruler,
1: really,
2: and he's saying, well, you know the prophets. You know what I'm talking about. Jesus, and when he's explaining who Jesus is, which gives us a sense that there is this messianic expectation that anybody who read the Hebrew Scriptures should have been aware of. Is that true? Should, like, would every, if you're a studier of the Torah, of the prophets, of the writings, should you have known that a Christ was coming
1: for 500 years up to the glories?
3: Yeah, if you're Jewish, definitely. I mean, that's what Paul assumes, right? It's Agrippa, you
1: where
3: know
1: Frederick
3: the prophecies, you know about the Messiah,
1: the papacy,
3: and this all took place under your nose. But you know what's curious, though, Si, it isn't like
1: of priests
3: these
1: and peoples,
3: messianic prophecies are
1: the Holy
3: indicated
1: Roman
3: in
1: Empire
3: Scripture.
1: He wished to find
3: there's only a couple of times the Messiah is actually mentioned
1: as
3: the Messiah.
1: It was certainly never a fact, like
3: right,
1: the square or solid
3: state. Speaking about something
1: which
3: seemingly
1: French
3: in the historic present,
1: found.
3: And yet it goes way beyond it.
1: Or, yeah.
3: So
1: take
3: there
1: another
3: is a little bit of detective
1: the next
3: work
1: generation,
3: that has to be done.
1: One of the most
3: as far as what exactly is messianic and what isn't.
1: History,
3: and, but yeah, there was this common expectation
1: so
3: about the Messiah.
1: A crusader.
3: And some things were right, some things
1: the other
3: were
1: half
3: a little bit off.
2: Okay, so are we talking about. Like,
1: the other half of the
2: okay, so I got the Hebrew scriptures. I've got this hundreds
1: here,
2: and hundreds of pages
1: relevant.
2: In front of me. If I open
1: Frederick
2: that up and go through it page by page, are we talking about 10 messianic prophecies? Are we talking about 100?
1: Like,
2: how
1: monk,
2: much a messianic prophecy is in
1: he
2: there?
1: He was doubtless an intelligent,
3: yeah, potentially it could be
1: even
3: a couple hundred
1: gentlemen.
3: Right?
1: Really? But if he did,
3: you look through rabbinic literature, it's surprising how many passages
1: of the precise sense which reality.
3: To be messianic.
1: Can be relative
3: so
1: to
3: there has to be a whittling down
1: do
3: process, right? So no one has the exact same number of messianic prophecies.
1: Oxford,
3: there's certainly some that are up front and very important,
1: men in Paris,
3: but there's also a lot of typology and a lot of very subtle prophecies
1: who
3: in
1: have
3: Scripture.
1: Already
2: okay.
1: Sprung up
3: so,
1: even
2: but
1: there's
2: yeah,
1: some
2: so that's,
1: Chicago,
2: that's part of the problem. I always think about Isaiah with, you know, by his stripes we are saved and his description of
1: the
2: suffering servant. And some of that stuff, I honestly think if you
1: so
2: read it out loud to people, if you just pick somebody off the street and read some of Isaiah, which is, I don't know, you'll know more than I will, but maybe 700 years before Jesus,
1: lived in that very
2: and you just read this, say, who's that about? They'd go, oh, that's about Jesus. They'd probably guess it's in the New Testament.
1: Macaulay talks.
3: Yeah, there's an evangelical ministry. I think it's
1: incapable
3: one for
1: of producing
3: Israel
1: philosophy
3: that they actually do that.
1: 52.
3: They go on the streets of Israel with their Tanakh and they read Isaiah and they say, "Who's that about?" And it's like, "Well, that's you're reading from the New Testament."
1: So
3: they're like, "No, this is Isaiah."
2: Yeah,
3: you know,
1: it arose.
3: Yeah, yeah, you're right. This inscription is. It's almost as if it's a New Testament
1: that no
3: book.
1: Man
3: it's so
1: could possibly
3: detailed.
1: Be building
2: is there
1: up
2: anybody else
1: the
2: like
1: best
2: him that's prophesied?
1: Of the world.
2: I mean,
1: if
2: like,
1: he went
2: it's,
1: with the
2: it,
1: main.
2: It, I mean, I know this is an odd question to dump on you, but
1: these
2: like,
1: Victorians,
2: it's just hundreds and hundreds
1: only
2: of years.
1: The heretic
2: in a certain sense, going all the way back to Moses.
1: Humanity.
2: Maybe, well, be, I mean, you can go all
1: only
2: the way back
1: the man
2: to,
1: who nearly
2: to the beginning.
1: Medieval civilization
2: but,
1: could be of any
2: like,
1: use.
2: It
1: in
2: seems to me there's nobody else in human history like him that you could point to and go, oh yeah, that
1: this kind
2: of
1: reminds
2: he was
1: me
2: expected
1: of Fauci
2: for centuries before
1: creating the virus and then creating
3: no,
1: the solution.
3: You know, Fulton Sheen's famous for saying that he's the only one who's been pre-announced.
1: That's the world
3: his
1: we live in today.
3: Pre-announced.
1: People make
2: yeah.
1: these crazy
3: and yeah, it is amazing.
1: And then you know
3: how,
1: they become a hero when they solve their
3: how
1: problem.
3: Detailed. These prophecies are
1: hence
3: about the coming Messiah
1: and
3: how
1: and
3: rich
1: we,
3: like,
1: if we start
3: Christ's life
1: thinking
3: is.
1: More like Thomas,
3: it's,
1: we
3: you know,
1: can see these things
3: there
1: and
3: is
1: clearly
3: a,
1: call a
3: rabbinic
1: spade
3: way
1: a spade.
3: Of interpreting
1: so that's
3: scripture
1: why
3: called
1: we
3: Midrash,
1: harp
3: where
1: on
3: they
1: you
3: take
1: becoming
3: the,
1: a Thomas
3: the biblical text and they apply
1: thinking.
3: It to everyday life.
1: Hence came a
3: well,
1: score
3: the New Testament's almost like reverse Midrash, where they take everyday life and they
1: as
3: apply
1: that
3: it to the Old
1: Testament. Must have been built by a secret
3: yeah, and it's so rich, it's like it's almost like
1: or
3: which comes first, right? Is it are they reading this into the Old Testament
1: Dante
3: text, or is this the Old
1: must
3: Testament
1: be
3: text
1: a cryptogram
3: that is being
1: referring to the political
3: you know,
1: hopes
3: their
1: of Garibaldi?
3: The latter.
2: Well, let me get something out of the way early then. And I do find this to be a difficult question, and I wonder how you would address
1: nature,
2: it. All right,
1: probable,
2: the Messiah,
1: it is not
2: as,
1: in fact true. This
2: as
1: medieval
2: the, even
1: period
2: the,
1: was rather
2: the mage,
1: special.
2: The Magi
1: the
2: knew,
1: period of communal
2: is supposed to be born in
1: corporate
2: Bethlehem.
1: Thinking.
2: So you got this
1: and in some
2: prophecy
1: matters,
2: of
1: it was really rather large that the individualistic
2: Matthew and Luke's descriptions of Jesus's birth.
1: It was larger.
2: It seems almost manufactured. Like, are they just
1: thinking.
2: Adding this,
1: this
2: later
1: could be
2: to
1: in
2: to
1: a flash
2: to,
1: from the mere
2: you know,
1: fact
2: to force,
1: that the use of the
2: so
1: word
2: to speak,
1: statesman
2: the foot of Jesus into the messianic shoe, like the you know like the stepsisters tried to do. Like
1: a statesman
2: are they,
1: always meant a man.
2: Do you see what I'm saying? Is it possible
1: the
2: that these things are manipulated to make it look like Jesus fulfilled the prophecies?
1: States. As Richelieu,
3: yeah, that's a good question.
1: France,
3: of course, that is
1: Chatham
3: where the Magi,
1: England,
3: Herod inquires,
1: Bismarck,
3: where's the Messiah going to be born? They say in Bethlehem.
1: But if a man actually
3: is that contrived?
1: Wanted to defend
3: probably
1: all
3: not,
1: these
3: because
1: states,
3: remember,
1: to combine
3: Bethlehem's
1: all
3: the birthplace
1: states,
3: of David.
1: To make a living
3: and
1: brotherhood
3: there's a whole
1: of all
3: core
1: these states to resist
3: prophecies about the Messiah,
1: peril,
3: that he's going to be the son of David,
1: Mongolian
3: right? He's going to be great. He's going to
1: restore
3: then the kingdom
1: that
3: of David.
1: Poor devil, of course,
3: so
1: could not really be called
3: it stands
1: the
3: reason that the Messiah, if he's
1: he
3: going to be the son of David, would
1: crusader.
3: Likely come from the city of David where he was born, right?
2: Yeah.
1: In this
3: but that
1: way,
3: was one of the things I tried to do in my
1: to
3: book.
1: Frederick II,
3: right? I wanted to show that no, this isn't just Christian
1: crusader.
3: Yeah, you know, Christians kind of reading into the Old Testament what they wanted to say. I want to show that this is something that's endemic to the text. So what I did was I look at a early pre-Christian translation of the Hebrew text known as the Septuagint.
1: Indeed, he was
3: whether there's indications
1: type,
3: there that's messianic. I look at some early Targums. These are Aramaic paraphrases. They're Jewish. Where they saw things as messianic. And also in rabbinic literature, right? Because the rabbis had no compunction saying Jesus is not the Messiah. But if they say, but this passage is messianic, then
1: and Napoleon,
3: you know, it's they're going against
1: and everybody
3: their
1: who tried to create
3: messianic.
1: The world,
2: right?
3: So I think
1: for which they cry
3: factors,
1: aloud
3: we have some pretty good
1: day
3: confidence
1: and night.
3: That, no, so this isn't reading in the text. This is something that was part of
1: but
3: Jewish
1: Frederick
3: tradition.
1: Is more
2: Gary Machuda is our guest. He's the author
1: he
2: of Why Catholic Bibles Are Bigger, which you hear us give away
1: Roman
2: all the time
1: Empire,
2: here on this program. It's the best explanation
1: of a very
2: why Catholic Bibles are bigger. And that's why we give it away. But now he's got a new book from Emmaus Road Publishing, Messiah, Old Testament Prophecies Fulfilled in Christ. I'm going to take a break, Gary, and come back with more questions for
1: there
2: you.
1: Is
2: but before I do, I want to just ask you
1: time,
2: about the Pharisees and the Sadducees who are constantly coming out
1: and
2: questioning Jesus.
1: Intimate.
2: I sometimes think
1: the, wide
2: the questioning is mean-spirited,
1: is possible,
2: but at other times when you're reading the gospel, it seems to be genuine questioning.
1: Agree.
2: It seems to be
1: under the particularly
2: these are religious people who are trying to actually
1: such as
2: not try to test Jesus as a person, like
1: there
2: are
1: such
2: try to
1: very
2: prove him
1: large,
2: wrong,
1: peaceful areas
2: but they're trying to figure out. Is this the Messiah?
1: Upon
2: is they're trying
1: in
2: to
1: that age,
2: is that a fair way of reading it? And do you see that they're measuring Jesus against the texts to see if he's the Messiah?
3: Yeah, that's a good question. I you probably have to do that on a case by case basis.
2: Okay,

So it sounds like two things have been playing at the same time. Let me do a little math here.

I'm going to start back at the runaway Abbott, because I don't want to, I want to make sure to overlap versus underlap. So the runaway Abbott, Thomas Aquinas, so I'm starting on 47. So Thomas Aquinas, in a strange and rather symbolic manner, sprang out of the very center of the civilized world of his time, the center knot or coil of the power then controlling Christendom. And this is page 47. He was closely connected with all of them, even with some of them that might well be described as destroying Christendom. The whole religious quarrel, the whole international quarrel for him was for him a family quarrel. He was born in the purple, almost literally in the hem of the imperial purple. He could have quartered half the kingdom of Europe on his shield if he had not thrown away the shield. He was Italian and French and German and in every way European. On one side, he inherited from the energy that made the episode of the Normans, whose strange organizing raids rang and rattled like flights of arrows in the corners of Europe and in the ends of the earth. One flight of them following the Duke William far northward through the binding snows to Chester, another treading in Greek and Punic footsteps through the islands of Sicily and the gates of Syracuse, which is in Sicily. Another bonds of blood bound him to the great emperors of the Rhine and the Danube, who claimed to wear the crown of Charlemagne. Red Barbarossa, who sleeps under the rushing river, was his great uncle, and Frederick II, the wonder of the world, his second cousin. And yet, he held by 100 more intimate ties to the lively inner life, the local vivacity, the little walled nations, and the thousand shrines of Italy. While inheriting this physical kinship with the emperor, he maintained far more firmly his spiritual kinship with the Pope. He understood the meaning of Rome and in what sense it was still ruling the world, and what was not likely to think of that German emperor of his time any more than the Greek emperors of a previous time would be able to really to be really Roman in defiance of Rome. So we're at the top of 48. To this cosmopolitan comprehensiveness in his inherited position, he afterwards added many things of his own and made for mutual understanding among the peoples, and he gave him something of the character of an ambassador or an interpreter. He traveled a great deal. He was not only well known in Paris and in German universities, but he also certainly visited England. Probably he went to Oxford and London. And it had been said that he may be treading on the footsteps of him and his Dominican companions. Whether wherever that we go down by the river to the railway station and still bears the name of Black Friars. You know, I'm going to pardon myself again, and I'm going to jump over to page 53 again, because the recording where I'm actually recording this does not have that doubled. So I'm going to say that I'm going to be replaying this on the air, so the people that heard that doubling, they won't hear the doubling the second time. So, well, the next times we play this, because we will replay this. This is some heavy material. So I'm going to jump ahead to page 53, five pages forward here. And nevertheless, there is a queer quality in that time, which, while it was international, was also internal and intimate. I'm going to make a break here, so when I have to splice this, I will know where to go.
war in the nevertheless, there is a queer quality in that time, which, while it was international, was also internal and intimate. War in the wide modern sense is possible, not because more men disagree, but because more men agree. Under the peculiarly modern coercions, such as compulsory education and conscription, there are such large, very large, peaceful areas that they can all agree upon war. In that age, men disagreed even about war, and peace might break out anywhere. Peace was interrupted by feuds, and feuds by pardons. Individually wounded, wound in and out of a maze. Spiritual extremes were walled up with one another in one little walled town.

0: And we will see the great soul of Dante divided, a cloven flame, loving and hating his own city. This individual complexity is intensely vivid in the particular story we have to tell here, in a very rough outline. If anyone wishes to know what is meant by saying that action is more individual, the indeed incalculable, he may well note some of the stages in the story of that great feudal house of Aquino, which had its castle not far from Naples. In the mere hasty anecdote we have now to tell, we shall note in succession five or six stages of this sort. Landulf of Aquino, a heavy feudal fighter typical of the times, rode in armor behind the imperial banners and attacked a monastery because the emperor regarded the monastery as a fortress held by his enemy, the Pope. Later, we shall see the same feudal lord sent his own son to the same monastery, probably on friendly advice from the same Pope. Later still, another of his sons, entirely on his own, rebelled against the emperor and went over to the armies of the Pope. For this, he was executed by the emperor with the promptitude and dispatch. I wish we knew more about that brother of Thomas Aquinas who risked and lost his life to support the cause of the Pope, which was in all human essentials the cause of the people. But he may not have been a saint, but he must have had some qualities of a martyr. Meanwhile, two other brothers, still ardent and active, apparently, in the service of the emperor who killed the third brother, themselves proceeded to kidnap another brother because they did not approve of his sympathy with the new social movement in religion. That is the sort of tangle in which this one distinguished medieval family found itself. It was not a war of nations, but it was rather a widespread family quarrel. The reason for dwelling here, however, upon this position of the Emperor Frederick as a type of his time, in the culture of his violence and his concern for philosophy, is the quarrel with religion, not merely concerned with these things. He may here be the first figure that crossed the stage, because one of the very typical actions participated the first action, or obstinate inaction, which began the personal adventures of Thomas Aquinas in this world. The story also illustrates the extraordinary tangle in which a family like that of the Count of Aquino found himself, being at once so close to the church and so much at odds with it.
1: Susie, you need to close the door again, baby. Sue, you're going over the air, just so you know. And the answer is no.

For Frederick II, in the course of these remarkable maneuvers, military and political, which ranged from burning heretics to allaying himself with the Saracens, made a swoop as of a predatory eagle, and the imperial eagle was rather predatory, upon a very large and wealthy monastery, the Benedictine Abbey of Monte Cassino, and stormed and sacked the place. Some miles from the monastery of Monte Cassino stood a great crag or cliff, standing up like a pillar of the Apennines. It was crowned with a castle that bore the name of the Dry Rock and was the eyrie in which the eaglets of the Aquino branch of the imperial family were nursed to fly. Here lived Count Labouf of Aquino, who was the father of Thomas Aquinas and some seven other sons. In the military affairs, he doubtless rode with his family in the feudal manner, and apparently had something to do with the destruction of the monastery. But it was typical of the tangle of the time that Count Labouf seems afterwards to have thought that it would be a tactful and delicate act to put in his son Thomas the Abbot as abbot of the monastery. This would be of the nature of a graceful apology to the church, and also it would appear the solution of a family difficulty. For it had been a long apparent to Count Labouf that nothing could be done with this seventh son, Thomas, except to make him an abbot or something of that kind. Born in 1226, he had from childhood a mysterious objection to becoming a predatory eagle, or even to taking an ordinary interest in falconry or tilting of any other gentlemanly pursuits. He was large and heavy and quiet boy, and phenomenally silent, scarcely opening his mouth except to say suddenly to his schoolmaster with an explosive manner, "What is God?" The answer is not recorded, but it is probable that the asker went on worrying out answers for himself. The only place for a person of this kind was the church and presumably the cloister, and so far as it went, there was no particular difficulty. It was easy enough for a man in Count Ludolf's position to arrange with some monastery for his son to be received there, and in this particular case, he thought it would be for a good idea if he were received some official capacity that would be worthy of his worldly rank. So everything was smoothly arranged for Thomas Aquinas to become a monk, which would seem to be what he himself wanted, and sooner or later becoming abbot of Monte Cassino. And then the curious thing happened, in so far as we may follow rather dim and disputed events, it would seem that young Thomas Aquinas walked into his father's castle one day, calmly announced that he had become one of the begging friars of the newly founded by Dominic the Spaniard. Much of the eldest son of the squire might go home and airily inform the family that he had married a gypsy, or the heir of Tory Duke state that he was walking tomorrow with the hunger marchers organized by the alleged communists. So he's born at about the time of Francis's peak. And Dominic's, I guess, as well. By this, of course, Dominic lived much longer than St. Francis. By this, as he had been noted already, he was pretty well measured,
we may pretty well measure the abyss between the old monasticism in the new and the earthquake of the Dominicans in the Franciscan Revolution. Thomas had appeared to wish to be a monk, and the gates were silently opened to him and the long avenues of the abbey, the very carpet, so to speak, laid for him up to the throne of the mitred abbot. He said he wished to be a friar, and his family flew at him like wild beasts. His brothers pursued him along with public roads, along the public roads, half rent his friar's frock from his back, and finally locked him up in a tower like a lunatic. I guess St. Francis's, he doesn't have this in the book, but St. Francis's dad would follow behind him and call Francis a bunch of names and what have you, and cursing and spitting and what have you. And Francis hired a beggar by paying him to go behind his father and to say good things behind his father. So they have this little parade going down the street with Francis, followed by his father, followed by the apologist. It is not very easy to trace the course of this furious family quarrel and how it eventually spent itself against the tenacity of the young friar. According to some stories, his mother's disapproval was short-lived, and she went over to his side. But it was not only his relatives that were embroiled. We might say that the central governing class of Europe, which partly consisted of his family, were in a turmoil over this deplorable youth. Even the Pope was asked for tactful intervention, and it was at one time proposed that Thomas should be allowed to wear the Dominican habit while acting as abbot in the Benedictine Abbey. They're really when you got a family with the wherewithal, you get some very interesting things. I know that I was at the Air Force Academy, and when you get to be a junior year, you get to be in charge of the new recruits that are coming in, and you get to teach them marching and all this stuff. And I had an astronaut son was in our squadron. And I didn't know how much power we had or did not have, and I guess at the time I wasn't into too much asking, but this kid wanted out, you know, and this astronaut son. So I gave him a quarter. I said, call him home. And anyway, I went and told my commanding officer what I had done. Now we are cadet, you know, we're not officers. We are cadets and we have rank. But I went did that, and the officer was running back, and he says, "Get him off the phone." So they had made some arrangement with the parents that he was going to try this thing for like a couple weeks, and I was offering the quarter to end the deal too fast. So anyway, to many, this would seem a tactful compromise, but it did not commend itself to the narrow medieval mind of Thomas Aquinas. He indicated sharply that he wished to be a Dominican in the Dominican order and not a fancy-dressed ball. The diplomatic proposals appeared to have been dropped. Thomas of Aquino wanted to be a friar. It was the staggering fact of his contemporaries were at the top of 57. That rather an intriguing fact even to us, for this desire, limited literally and strictly to this statement, was one practical thing to which his will was clamped and adamant obstinacy till his death. He would not be an abbot. He would not be a monk. He would not even be a prior or a ruler to his own fraternity. He would not be a prominent or unimportant friar. He would be a friar. It is as if Napoleon had insisted on remaining a private soldier all his life.
Something in this heavy, quiet, cultivated, rather academic gentleman would not be satisfied till he was, by fixed authoritative proclamation and official pronouncement, established and appointed to be a beggar. It is all the more interesting because while he did more than his duty, as a thousand times over, he was not at all like a beggar, nor at all likely to be a good beggar. He had nothing of the native vagabond about him, as had his great precursors. He was not born with something of the wandering minstrel like St. Francis, or something like a trampling missionary like St. Dominic. But he insisted upon putting himself under the military orders to do these things at will of another, if required. He may be compared with some of the more magnanimous aristocrats who have rolled themselves in revolutionary armies, or some of the best of the poets and scholars who volunteered as private soldiers of the Great War. Something in the courage and consistency of Dominic and Francis had challenged his deep sense of justice, and while remaining a very reasonable person and even a diplomatic one, he never let anything shake the iron immobility of this one decision of his youth. Nor was he to be turned from his tall and towering ambition to take the lowest place. Page 58. The first effect of his decision, as we have seen, was much more stimulating and even startling. The general of the Dominicans, under whom Thomas had enrolled himself, was probably well aware of the diplomatic attempts to dislodge him and worldly difficulties of resisting them. His expedient was to take his young follower out of Italy altogether, bidding him proceed with a few other friars to Paris. There was something prophetic even about this first progress of the traveling teacher of the nations, for Paris was indeed the destined to be one, to be in some sense the goal of his spiritual journey, since it was there that he was to deliver both his great defense of the friars and his great defiance of antagonists of Aristotle. But this, his first journey to Paris, was destined to be broken off and very short indeed. The friars had reached a turn of the road by the wayside fountain, in little way north of Rome, when they were overtaken by a wild cavalcade of captors who seized on Thomas like brigands, but who were, in fact, only rather needlessly agitated brothers. He had a large number of brothers. Perhaps only two were here involved. Indeed, he was the seventh, and friends of birth control may lament that his philosopher was needlessly added to the noble line of ruffians who kidnapped him. That's an interesting choice of words for Chesterton. It was an odd affair altogether. There is something quaint and picturesque in the idea of kidnapping a begging friar who might, in a sense, be called a runaway abbot. There is a comic and tragic tangle in the motives and purposes of such a trio of strange kinsmen. There is a sort of Christian cross purposes in the contrast between the feverish illusions and the importance of things, always marking men who were called practical, and in much more practical pernicity of the man who is called theoretical. Thus at least did those three strange brethren stagger or travel
trail along their tragic road, tied together, as it were, like a criminal and a constable, only that the criminals were making the arrest. So their figures are seen for an instant against the horizon of history, brothers as sinners, as sinister, and as any since Cain and Abel. For this queer outrage in the great family of Aquino does really stand out symbolically and representing something that will forever make the Middle Ages a mystery and a bewilderment, capable of sharply contrasted interpretations like darkness and light. For in two of those men were raged, we might say screamed, the savage pride of blood and blazonry of arms, though they were princes and most refined world of their time, which would seem more suitable for a tribal dancing round a totem. For the moment, they had forgotten everything except the name of the family, that is narrower than a tribe, and far narrower than a nation. And the third figure of that trio, born of the same mother and perhaps visibly one of the other in face or form, had a conception of brotherhood broader than most modern democracy. For it was not national, but international, a faith in mercy and modesty far deeper than any mere mildness of manners in the modern world, and a drastic oath of poverty, which would now be counted quite a mad exaggeration of the revolt against plutocracy and pride. Out of the same Italian castle came two savages, one and one sage, or one saint more pacific than most modern sages. That is the double aspect of confusing 100 controversies. That is what makes the riddle of this medieval age, that it is not one sage, but two ages. Not one age, but two ages. We look into the moods of some men, and it might be the Stone Age. We look into the minds of other men, and they might be living in the Golden Age. In the most modern sort of utopia, there were always good men and bad men, but in this time, good men who were subtle lived with bad men who were simple. They lived in the same family. They were brought up in the same nursery. They came out to struggle, as brothers of Aquino struggled by the wayside, when they dragged the new friar along the road and shut him up in the castle on a hill. Page 60. When his relations tried to despoil him on his friar's frock, he seemed to have laid out them in the fighting manner of his fathers, and it would seem successfully, since this attempt was abandoned. He accepted the imprisonment itself with his customary composure, and probably did not mind very much whether he was left to philosophize in a dungeon or in a cell. Indeed, there is something in the way of the whole tale is told, which suggests that through the greatest part of that strange abduction, he had been carried about like a lumbering stone statue. Only one tale told of his captivity shows him merely in anger, and that shows him angrier than ever was before or after. He struck the imagination of his own time for more important reasons, but it was an interest
that is psychological as well as moral. For once in his life, for the first time and the last, Thomas of Aquino was really hors de lui. Riding a storm outside that tower of intellect and contemplation in which he commonly lived. And that was when his brothers introduced into his room some specially gorgeous and painted courtesan, which, with the idea of surprising him by a sudden temptation, or at least involving him in a scandal. His anger was justified even by less strict moral standards than his own, for the meanness was even worse than the foulness of the expedient. Even on the lowest grounds, his brothers knew, and they knew that he knew, that it was an insult to him as a gentleman to suppose that he would break his pledge upon so base a provocation, and he had behind him a far more terrible sensibility. All the huge ambitions of humility which was to him the voice of God out of heaven. In this one flash alone, we see that huge, unwieldy figure in an attitude of activity or even animation, and he was very animated indeed. He sprang from his seat and snatched a brand out of the fire and stood branding it like a flaming sword. The woman not naturally shrieked and fled, which was all that he wanted. But it was quaint to think of what she must have thought of that madman of monstrous stature, juggling with the flames and apparently threatening to burn down the house. All he did, however, I can barely keep from laughing. This is so ridiculous. It's amazing that it's true. All he did, however, was to stride after her to the door and bang and bar it behind her. And then, with the sort of impulse of violent ritual, he rammed the burning brad into the door, blackening and blistering it with one black sign of the cross. Then he returned and dropped it again into the fire and sat down on the seat of sedentary scholarship, that chair of philosophy, that secret throne of contemplation from which he never rose again. And this is Radio to the Max, KMMK 88.7 FM, Coggin, Cedar Rapids, Talk Radio for Catholic Living. And this is ending this second show of Demystifying Thomism. And it's just kind of funny, what we have laid behind, which you can't see on this video, is the monstrance, which is right behind where I'm sitting on the Medjugorje television. So I'm going to shut up and put that on the screen if I can. And you see that little incense bowl was incensing me as I was reading. So that was not planned, but that was cool. So we thank Mary TV for their background, and we thank God for the monstrance, because he is there.

0: princely power from the day of your birth. The holy scepter before the day star, like dew I begot you. So it's very, you know, nebulous. It's like, it's almost as if the son of David pre-existed, you know, from right. from eternity past, because it's likened to the day star, right? And it says, the Lord swore an oath and he will not waver. Like Melchizedek, you are a priest forever. And again, that is a very mysterious passage in the Old Testament. Melchizedek comes out of nowhere. He blesses Abraham. Abraham pays him a tithe. But here the Lord is not just king. He's not just the son of David, but he's also a priest, right? And he's a priest that is forever. Now, so right before the break, I pointed out, like, there's some strange things. Like, we focus on those passages, but if you continue, there are some odd things. For example, in verse 5, it says, at your right hand is the Lord. Now, think about this. In verse 1, the Lord said to my Lord, sit at my right hand. So the Messiah is to the right hand of YHWH, of Yahweh, right?
1: Yeah.
0: Verse 5, the Lord is at the right hand of the Messiah, the Lord. Okay, so which hand, how are they sitting, right?
1: Yeah, right.
0: That the Messiah is at the right hand, and yet the
1: how
0: Lord
1: are they
0: is at the
1: sitting?
0: Right hand of the Messiah.
1: That's a perfect, the geometry does not work here. Yes.
0: Exactly.
1: Right. And if the geometry doesn't work, it's pointing to something very mysterious.
0: Yeah. Yeah. It's almost like the Lord is Yahweh, you know, and then who crushes the kings on the day of wrath, who robed with splendor, judges the nations, crushes the heads across the wide earth. And then so you have the Lord, the Messiah, who's apparently the Lord, right? Who in verse 7 says, who drinks from the brook by the wayside. So you imagine this cataclysmic battle that Yahweh and the Lord is waging, right? And the Lord is tired. The Lord is thirsty. The Lord has to drink some water by the wayside after he's done vanquishing all his foes. Well, that's kind of weird, because it sounds like the Messiah is divine, yet it sounds like he's human, because only humans would get thirsty and drink from a brook. I mean, obviously,
1: right.
0: that wouldn't be God himself, or would it? Right?
1: Right.
0: So, and
1: I guess in a certain way, like Psalm 110 is not a long psalm, and it's got all these oddities in it. It suggests that it really is mysterious language, that it's not just a confusing piece of poetry. It's a song about something that is actually very hard to capture in language.
0: Yeah, yeah, absolutely. And like I said, you know, people read this and they'll say, well, this is referring to, you know, Son of David, Messiah, something like that. What do I say? That, you know, we can focus this historically on some Old Testament figure. But then there's things that don't fit. Right.
1: Yeah.
0: This isn't a typical inaugural psalm that's referring to every son of David. This is somebody who's begotten before the day star, that sits at the right hand, and yet the Lord's at his right hand, who is human, right? He'll be tired. He'll drink from the brook. You know, there's things that just go beyond any Old Testament figure.
1: Right, right. And this is one of the signs you'd say you look for in Scripture to say, okay, yes, this has a historical context. It has a kind of connection to the history, but it also has these other elements that are very strange and seem to point to something beyond the history that's being mentioned there. This is how messianic text or prophecy works.
0: Right, yeah, absolutely. And then there's also the fact that he's going to be like Melchizedek,
1: right?
0: A priest forever, which, you know, as you know, there's three anointed offices, a prophet, priest, and king.
1: Right.
0: And sometimes they would overlap a little bit, but the Messiah is going to be the prophet, the priest, the king. And, of course, he's going to be a priest like Melchizedek. Like I said, a very mysterious figure, right, that just seems to pop in and disappear.
1: I'm sorry. I'm only leaving you a minute to answer this question. I should have gotten to it earlier. But Jesus heals constantly. I mean, it's very obvious early in every one of the Gospels. He's a healer. Would people have recognized something messianic about his healing, or would that have not been foreshadowed in messianic prophecy?
0: No, it definitely is, but there's lots of verses along that string of healing. And the healing is, of course, to show spiritual mastery, right?
1: Okay.
0: Such as exorcisms. That's also an important messianic thread, that the Messiah is actually going to have power over the devil, cast out devils, and also heal people. Because this is like a sign of Israel, right? The Messiah comes to heal Israel. And so healing individual persons is kind of like doing that in type.
1: Oh, I see. I really do want to recommend the book. Gary's a really wonderful writer. You can tell when someone has a mastery of their subject because the reading doesn't feel complex. It feels like the person is helping you, not working out their own

0: All this month, we continue to honor the Blessed Virgin Mary with special devotions, prayers, and acts of veneration. And of course, Catholic Radio's premier shows featuring Deacon Harold Burke Sivers, Ave Maria in the Afternoon, Women of Grace with John N. Williams, EWTN News in Depth, and more. 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
4: It was 1955. 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

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All are welcome. For information, contact Charlie Schmaltz at 319-804-5646. 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

0: good evening and welcome back to the Journey Home program. I'm your host, John Mark Grodi, here on EWTN. 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So check that out. But Brenda, I forgot to ask beforehand, when did you actually enter the church?
1: Easter Vigil 2015.